immediate predecessors, essentially tracing a trajectory from darkness into light, unquote. Though Mahler was generally opposed to attaching, or at least revealing, a defined program for the individual movements of his symphonies, both the harmonic and stylistic structure of the Seventh undeniably suggest a progression of dusk towards dawn. Mahler acolyte and former Philharmonic musical advisor Bruno Walter noted, quote, "In the three middle movements of the Seventh, meaningfully and humanly revealing, we hear music embodying a romanticism that we thought had been overcome," unquote. Mahler himself conducted the world premiere of his Seventh Symphony in Prague. Both the audience and the musicians present were confused by the work, and it was not particularly well received during any of its subsequent performances in Munich and the Netherlands. When the piece was given in Vienna in 1909, however, no less a figure than Arnold Schoenberg took notice, causing him to write to Mahler, quote, "I am now really wholly yours. What I felt after hearing this symphony was a perfect repose based on artistic harmony," unquote. Indeed, this piece contains many expressionistic elements, notably harmonic instability and melodic neurosis, which very likely influenced Schoenberg's own five pieces for orchestra written only a couple of years later. Despite the support of such esteemed figures as Schoenberg and Walter, however, the Seventh Symphony has never received the accolades, popular or critical, that many of Mahler's other symphonies achieved, and today it continues to be one of the composer's more neglected works. To further illustrate just how special performances of this piece are, consider this. Willem Mengelberg conducted the New York Philharmonic premiere of the Mahler Seventh on March 8, 1923, and the orchestra has given fewer than 55 performances of it since. The most recent was in 2017 under Alan Gilbert. And now we hear the Symphony No. 7 in E minor by Gustav Mahler. Gustavo Dudamel conducts the New York Philharmonic.

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0: Recorded live at David Geffen Hall in May 2025, that was the Symphony No. 7 in E minor by Gustav Mahler. The New York Philharmonic was conducted by Gustavo Dudamel. Mr. Dudamel is the Philharmonic's music director designate for the 25-26 season. I'm Alec Baldwin, and you're listening to the New York Philharmonic this week.
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0: Here now is a piece that really needs no introduction, so let's get right to it. Symphony No. 40 in G minor by Mozart, Alan Gilbert conducts the New York Philharmonic.

We just heard one of Mozart's last three symphonies. That was number 40 in G minor. The New York Philharmonic was conducted by Alan Gilbert.

The New York Philharmonic this week is generously underwritten by the Kaplan Brothers Fund and the Audrey Love Charitable Foundation. Lawrence Rock is the music producer for this series. The program is written and directed by Mark Travis. And for now, until next time, this is your host, Alec Baldwin, wishing you good health and good music. 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

0: The one regional contest most every UP voter will decide is the next senator representing the Upper Peninsula in Lansing. There are three candidates on the ballot: Democrat Kelly Vangenhoven, Republican Dave Preston, and Independent Sarah Kambenzi. All three are appearing together here in WNMU's studios to make the case as to why they deserve your vote on November 3rd. Join us for the Michigan 38th Senate District Candidate Forum.
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4: From Michigan Public, this is Stateside. I'm April Baer. Today, voters in two populous Michigan counties are asked to support museums on the ballot.
5: We're out of time here. Our institutions have been running on reserves. We had originally hoped to be on the ballot in 22 and then 24, and we can't not be on the ballot in 26.
4: And in other news, we're calling it what? The Detroit Tigers ballpark has a new name, and reactions are about like you'd imagine.
6: And the stadiums, parks, fields, arenas that have sort of legacy names, historic names, are dwindling.
4: Plus, today on It's Just Politics, some hints about how Michigan voters feel about rewriting the state's constitution.
7: These numbers look very different than they did when we polled on this 16 years ago.
4: All that ahead of us today on Stateside.
1: The time is 10 Eastern, 9 Central. For Public Radio 90 News, I'm Kurt Hosworth. A 12-year-old boy died from injuries sustained in a car pedestrian accident in Menominee County last week. The Hannaville Tribal Police Department says it happened on September 15th around 9:10 p.m. in Wilson. Life-saving measures were performed at the scene. The child was taken to OSF St. Francis Hospital, then transferred to Children's Hospital of Wisconsin in Milwaukee, where he died yesterday of his injuries. Police say there is no evidence of negligence by the driver, who has been fully cooperative throughout the investigation. The Hannaville Tribal Police Department is extending its condolences to everyone involved in the accident. The Mackinac Bridge was closed for hours this morning following a two-vehicle crash on the span. Michigan State Police say preliminary investigation indicates the involved vehicles were southbound when one vehicle rear-ended the other. Multiple people were injured, two of them seriously. The St. Ignace Post is leading the investigation with the Mackinac Bridge Authority and other agencies assisting. Further details will be provided when available. Pictured Rocks National Lakeshore says Sandpoint Road will be temporarily closed October 1st through the 14th for a culvert replacement project. Vehicle and pedestrian traffic will be prohibited on the stretch east of the park boundary. The Sandpoint Marsh Trail, Sandpoint Beach, and park headquarters will be inaccessible via Sandpoint Road. Access to Munising Memorial Hospital, the Munising Falls Visitor Center, and private residences will not be impacted by the closure. The culvert replacement project, funded by the Great Lakes Restoration Initiative, will improve hydrologic connectivity between the Sandpoint Wetland and Lake Superior within Pictured Rocks National Lakeshore. This year's official state Christmas tree will come from Iron Mountain. The Michigan Department of Technology, Management, and Budget says the 60-foot spruce was donated by the Larry Riccio family. It's the second tree from Iron Mountain and the 26th from the Upper Peninsula since an official tree began being placed at the Capitol each holiday season in 1987. The tree will be harvested November 5th and transported to the Capitol with help from the Michigan Association of Timbermen, the Great Lakes Timber Professionals Association, and DTMB's Christmas Tree Crew. The journey will culminate in Lansing with a tree lighting ceremony Friday, November 20th, at the 42nd Annual Silver Bells in the City celebration. Michigan environmentalists are continuing to push for stronger data center regulations. The Michigan Public Radio Network's Colin Jackson has more.
8: Michigan lawmakers have spent months calling for new data center regulations, but so far, nothing has passed. Marta Johnson with the Sierra Club of Michigan says she's not so concerned with the details of the legislation anymore.
9: We need to see these bills moving. We need to see the process where we can engage, we can provide testimony, we can engage in the process. But right now, that's not happening because they're not holding the hearings yet and they're not bringing these bills up for a vote.
8: Johnson also supports a pause on allowing new data centers while policymakers figure out what to do. That's unlikely to happen. I'm Colin Jackson in Lansing.
1: Michigan U.S. Senate candidate Abdul El-Sayed received the endorsement of former Vice President Kamala Harris yesterday. Harris appeared alongside El-Sayed during a roundtable discussion at Birth Detroit, a maternal and infant health clinic.
10: I have no doubt that he will carry with him into that office the partnership, I didn't say the voices of, the partnership with the people in this room.
1: El-Sayed is a former health department director for both the city of Detroit and Wayne County. In a statement, El-Sayed's opponent, Republican former Congressman Mike Rogers, called the endorsement desperate and attacked Harris's record during the Biden administration. High fuel costs and the war with Iran have come into focus for Michigan's U.S. Senate race. Over the weekend, Republican former Congressman Mike Rogers softened his tone toward the Iran war, saying it needs to end quickly in order to lower energy prices. Speaking to reporters in southwest Detroit yesterday, Democrat Abdul El-Sayed called out Rogers for supporting the war from the beginning.
11: When you justify illegal, unjustifiable wars, people pay the price. And you can't just unring the bell. So Mike Rogers needs to be held accountable for why he rubber-stamped this war in the first place.
1: In a campaign ad released this week, Rogers stopped short of demanding the Trump administration end the war with Iran. Both candidates support a temporary suspension of state and federal fuel taxes to drive down costs for consumers. And now a brief look at the Northern Notes calendar of events. Peter White Public Library is hosting the NMU Visiting Writers Series with Anthony Mara tomorrow evening in Marquette. The event begins at 6:30 in the Heritage Room. For more information, call 906-226-4322. Northern Michigan University is hosting an Indigenous Perspective Symposium on Medicines featuring Smoke Signals actor Dr. Evan Adams. The symposium is Friday in Marquette, beginning at noon Eastern on NMU's campus in the Northern Center. For more information, call 906-227-1699. 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
4: Welcome to Stateside. I'm April Baer. Glad you could join us. Some intriguing new polling data offers a sense of whether Michigan voters might be open to a constitutional convention.
7: If Michigan's constitution is open for reconsideration, everything's open for reconsideration, and all bets are off.
4: Zoe Clark is covering that story on It's Just Politics later this hour. You're going to hear it in just a bit, but first, two of Metro Detroit's most venerated museums find themselves in an extremely challenging financial position following what I can only call a series of unfortunate events. The Charles H. Wright Museum for African American History and the Detroit Historical Society have both experienced big cuts in federal funding. A state move to help them make up that money fell by the wayside due to a procedural error. So now, the Yes to Our Story campaign at yestoourstory.com is asking voters in two counties to raise the money to keep the museums running. We have now the executive officers of both museums, Neil Barkley from the Wright Museum. Neil, welcome to Stateside.
14: Glad to be here. Thank you for having me, April.
4: And Ilana Rue of Detroit's Historical Society. Ilana, hi there.
15: Hi, April. Thanks for having us.
4: Now, we're going to talk about what's going on with the vote, but I just wanted to, I'd be missing an opportunity if I didn't ask you. Neil, could you maybe start us off by telling us some of the things that are going on at the Wright this fall, just to give folks a sense, if they've never visited and they don't already know, a little bit about the activities and mission that your work involves?
14: You know, in our galleries, we have four really exciting exhibits, but the two that just opened were something called Who Votes. Who Votes looks at the Electoral College. Many people are kind of confused about how it is that, you know, when we have a popular vote and, you know, who actually casts the vote, et cetera. And then also we have an exhibit of Elizabeth Catlett's work. This exhibit is a really a stunning look at Elizabeth Catlett, a noted African-American, really seminal African-American female artist. The sculptures, there's prints and all kinds of various aspects of her work in the galleries. And so just a myriad of different kinds of experiences for folks throughout the year.
4: Ilana, what about you? What's cooking at the Historical Society in September, October, November?
15: Yeah, my gosh, so many things. This year alone, we'll have over 20 new exhibits at the Detroit Historical Museum and the Dawson Great Lakes Museum. But a couple of highlights. So right now, our team is prepping out a space to tell 100 years of the Thanksgiving Day Parade here in Detroit, which we all love. So that's our, you know, nostalgic Christmas time, special exhibit that we're really excited about. Something I think is really important also is our Hustle project. So this is our second iteration of this, and this is an exhibit with a lot of programming around it that focuses on Detroit-based entrepreneurs of color who, you know, it's a pretty remarkable thing. They get their stories told in a museum, and it's really history as it's being made today. And that's very impactful. We have a resource summit for women that's coming up in a couple of weeks. So serious things, lighthearted things, nostalgia, something for everybody.
4: So I ask these things just to give people a sense of the kind of work that you do and the kind of stories that are told through these museums and the sort of work that would be funded by the campaign this November that would ask voters to approve 0.2 of a point in millage in property taxes in Oakland and Wayne counties. So if someone owned a $300,000 home, for example, they'd be assessed an additional $30 per year if passed. I want to take people through step by step how we got here and how the funding picture has changed over the past couple of years that you've been dealing with. First of all, what kinds of federal funding have your institutions relied on? Ilana, could you maybe start us off and then we can hear from Neil?
15: Sure. Well, I mean, I think it is fair to say that museums and history have been under attack in the last few years. With us at the Detroit Historical Society, we specifically had received regular funding from the IMLS, the Institute of Museum and Library Sciences, which has essentially been gutted. Each year to us, that's $350,000 to $500,000 that we can't even really apply for anymore. And so it has been difficult that way. We're not an institution that has received a lot of federal funding. You know, we have been funded by the city to the extent that they've been able to, but, you know, most of the support has come from our generous local foundation community and individuals who just value history.
4: Right. Neil Barkley, what's going on at the Wright in terms of federal funding over the past 3 to 5 year horizon?
14: Sure. IMLS, as Alana has mentioned, has essentially been gutted. We really have not found a way to apply for the remaining existing programs without being turned down. This has to do with the current philosophy of the administration about not lifting up stories that are specific to an individual culture, such as African-American culture, for example. So that's been gutted. We also would receive grants from the National Endowment for the Arts and National Endowment for the Humanities, neither of which really have significant programs to which we can apply for. So that's really gone for us when you're dealing with a facility that's 125,000 square feet, you know, staff and all of that. It just, the numbers just don't work anymore.
4: Yeah. Folks may have heard a lot about what's going on within new federal guidelines and mandates at the Smithsonian, but all this just to say that there have been changes, partly due to budget cuts, partly due to the DOGE project. There was an effort to try to seek some help from the state, cultural institutions working with Lansing to put a similar millage on the ballot. But folks might remember that the bill to create it was part of a package of approved bills that were passed by the House and the Senate in Lansing, but through a procedural mistake were not forwarded to the governor's office back when Democrats had the majority in the state legislature. When Republicans in turn regained control of the House, they decided not to honor those bills since they felt members of their caucus would have voted differently. Would either of you care to address what challenges that posed for you, not being able to seek the millage through a legislative action?
15: Sure. Where to begin? I mean, as you said, April, this is really a moment that's been 7 years in the making, and it took us such a long time to get through the House and Senate. So that was when we celebrated our bills passed and were expecting them to be delivered to the governor, and then they weren't. That was really, a pretty devastating bit of news. But I think where we really want to focus is that we had another option, and we have decided to take that, and that's how it is that we are here, and that there's an existing piece of legislation or an act that's been in the book since 2000, the Recreational Authorities Act, and that allowed us to take a different path to get here. There's some differences to, the logistics of that bill, but it essentially allows us to be in front of the voters in the same way that we would be otherwise. So we were really grateful that we were able to identify that that was an option and to, bring it forward to this point that we are here.
4: What would be the consequence, may I ask Neil first and then maybe Alana, if there is no way of trying to make up this lost funding, what kinds of conversations have you been having with staff about the future? Neil?
14: Well, we definitely would have to cut back. We'd have to cut programs, cut hours of operation, anything that we could to reduce our overall expenses, right? And so to lose that kind of asset or have it be reduced in the number of services that we provide to not just Southeast Michigan, but we really literally get visitors from all over the world, would be a real loss. But also it would be a loss to our school kids, right? We have over 20,000 kids that come through the museum every year. Without that, those kinds of activities would have to be cut back, if not curtailed entirely.
4: I don't think I've ever been to the right on a day when there wasn't a school group or some kind of youth group visiting. I'm assuming the same is true at the Historical Society. Alana?
15: Yeah. No, absolutely. Without a sustainable funding source, the choices just become increasingly difficult. Fewer programs, less access, deferred investment. But what excites me a lot more is on the other side of the equation, which is what stable funding will actually allow us to build in the future.
4: Yeah. Both the county commissions for Wayne and Oakland County recently approved the creation of this body with the power to put the millage on the ballot. I have to ask, is this not an extra layer of bureaucracy? Why did you decide together not to go back to the legislature and ask them to do this?
15: Well, some of it was timing. When our bills got caught in the lawsuit between the Senate and the House. It was over a year until, you know, finally the state Supreme Court, you know, was forcing it. And then, as we know, the governor vetoed. Those bills have actually been reintroduced, but we're out of time here. Our institutions have been running on reserves. We had originally hoped to be on the ballot in 22 and then 24, and we can't not be on the ballot in 26. I mean, this is the time is now for us. It is absolutely critical. And so finding this alternate path, which is essentially the same. I mean, there's really only two differences. One is that there was one authority created. So if you look at what the DIA and the ZOO have, for instance, there's an authority for each county. So this required Wayne and Oakland County leadership to get together, and they were wonderful about that. It just couldn't have been a better experience of them, you know, negotiating together to create this one singular body, this authority. And then it also has to pass in both counties by 50% plus one for it to pass at all.
4: Neil Barkley is president and CEO of the Charles H. Wright Museum of African American History. We've also been speaking with Alana Rue of the Detroit Historical Society, which also manages a number of other historical properties around the city. Thank you both very much for talking to us about the millage that'll be on the ballot this fall.
15: Thank you.
14: Thank you. Appreciate it.
4: It's time for a break now. After that, the good, the bad, and the ugly of our names for sporting venues.
6: Trends come and go, and that was obviously a trend for several years, that naming it after the owner's family.
4: That's coming up after the break. You're with Stateside.
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3: 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Eddie Lockjaw Davis and Johnny Griffin, Donald Byrd and Pepper Adams, Sonny Stitt and Red Holloway, and many more. 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
4: This is Stateside. I'm April Baer. This week, the Detroit Tigers franchise announced a new name for their stadium. Heretofore, the artist formerly known as Comerica Park shall be known as Fifth Third Park. Now, that's not to be confused with the Fifth Third Park that used to be in Grand Rapids, nor the Fifth Third Field in Northwest Ohio, home to the Toledo Mudhens. No, no, no. This is Fifth Third Park of Detroit, now home to your Detroit Tigers. As you can imagine, the fans are very excited. Living God of Rock, Jack White, skewered this move on social media, proclaiming the name to be made up by Sylvester the Cat. And he said the home field of the Detroit Tigers will always be Tiger Stadium. Hear, hear. We've invited a Detroit historian who actually covered the Tigers for the Free Press for so many years, Bill McGraw, to talk more about the naming of stadiums. Bill, welcome back to Stateside.
6: Thanks very much for having me.
4: So in the pantheon of dumb sports venue names, where do you find Fifth Third Park ranking?
6: Well, unfortunately, it's not the worst. But these days, most stadiums have a corporate name of one type or another. And the stadiums, parks, fields, arenas that have sort of legacy names, historic names, are dwindling, like Fenway Park, Wrigley Field, Yankee Stadium. There's only a few of those left. For instance, the NBA team in New Orleans plays in the Smoothie Arena or something. The Los Angeles Lakers play in the Crypto.com Arena.
4: Oh, so, seriously?
6: Oh, yeah. Yeah. The names really aren't really that much better. I mean, Fifth Third has its own problems with pronunciation and really just understanding what it is. But it's we're sort of in the same shall we say, ballpark as a lot of other places.
4: Yes. I'm so behind on my Chicago news. I didn't realize that Comiskey Park had been renamed to Guaranteed Rate Park.
6: Yeah, that's another clunker.
4: My heart is broken.
6: I'm with the fans who don't like this name, but when you look around, it's sort of in keeping with what's going on these days in naming of sports venues.
4: So, Bill, you were covering the Tigers as they were moving from Tiger Stadium, our late beloved Tiger Stadium in Corktown, to Comerica Park, closer to downtown. What do you remember about what people had to say about the Tigers playing at a place called Comerica Park?
6: Well, fans didn't like that either. In fact, it's funny to see 26 years later, people are wishing we could keep the name Comerica. But a couple of decades ago, when Tiger Stadium's name disappeared, fans were also up in arms. And Comerica is another name. You know, what does it really mean? It's been with us for so long, it becomes part of our vocabulary and all that. But it was an invented name back when, I think in the early 80s, Detroit Bank and Trust became Comerica. And they needed the name Comerica was invented by corporate identification people to merge the word cooperation with America. So, you know, it's an artificial corporate name, and but it, you know, it's been around for so long, it becomes just part of our culture, I guess.
4: I don't know who needs to have the transactional piece of this spelled out, but why didn't the Tigers just call the new facility Tiger Stadium, even though it was a different building at a different address?
6: I think the answer is that Comerica paid $66 million for the naming rights. You know, that's the thing. It's all about money. And that's true with all these other stadiums, not even at the major league level. But I think there's also a Fifth Third Field in Georgia for a college. So it's, you know, Fifth Third is doing its best to put its mark on stadiums around the country, really. And it's all about naming rights and money for the home team.
4: Relentless. So, Bill, you mentioned Briggs Stadium. Do you know, like, how many different venues under how many different names the Tigers have played? I mean, can you sort of walk us through some of the ways that the venues have been called on?
6: Well, they've been around for a long time. So the park has had a few different names. Back in the 19th century, in the 1880s, the Tigers played in the National League, and they played in a place called Recreation Park, which is in what is now the Medical Center up by Mack Avenue and John R. Then they played at Michigan and Trumbull, but it was called Bennett Park, and it was named after a player, a catcher, who was very popular, and he unfortunately had a bad accident. He fell off a train, and the train ran over him, and he lost his legs.
4: Oh, my gosh.
6: Yeah, but he lived, and he became still even more popular, and he would throw out the ball on opening day and all that. So Bennett Park until probably around 1911, 1912. Then for the next several decades, the park was named after the owners. It was called Navin Field after Frank Navin and Briggs Stadium after Walter Briggs. And then in 61, it became Tiger Stadium. And of course, in 2000, when they moved, it became Comerica Park.
4: It's so funny. I think there may have been times in which people might have thought that owners were showing a lot of, you know, how much they thought of themselves when they named the ballparks after themselves. But it feels kind of tame compared with some of the naming conventions related to not owner's name, but owner's business that we're living with today.
6: Well, it's an interesting trend, you know, and trends come and go. And that was obviously a trend for several years, that naming it after the owner's family.
4: Now, let us not suggest that baseball is the only place where all this happens. The Ilitches did move the Red Wings from Joe Louis Arena to the very excitingly named Little Caesars Arena. We call it LCA now. But do you remember how that went over with fans and with the public?
6: Well, you know, now that when you go back to the late 70s, when Joe Louis opened, a lot of hockey fans wanted that arena named Gordie Howe Arena. You know, that was a long time before anyone knew there would be a Gordie Howe Bridge in our city.
4: Right.
6: And there were bumper stickers, in fact, name it Gordie Howe Arena, but Mayor Young was the mayor at the time, and he decided the city built that and the city financed it, and he decided it was going to pay homage to a Detroiter and a Black Detroiter. I mean, that's, you know, Mayor Young was Detroit's first Black mayor, and he wanted to allow some the heritage of Black Detroiters to show in the new arena.
4: I don't know how many people actually, you know, might have objected, but I certainly feel like the name, the Joe, really, really did occupy a place in a lot of people's hearts.
6: Well, see, exactly. And not only did it, you know, it becomes part of the nature of the city, but then the Red Wings had such great years there, too. And of course, who, you know, who can argue with Joe Louis, one of the great, you know, Tigers of all time. So it's really too bad that his name isn't around. Well, it is around on, you know, the Joe Louis Greenway and all that, but it isn't in a prominent place like it was for so long.
4: So how would you say you've seen the Ilitch family, owners of the Tigers and, of course, the Red Wings, absorb outcry around facility naming? Has it slowed anything down for how these things are negotiated?
6: I don't think so. You know, I mean, just like Fifth Third, I'm sure they're in their corporate offices today, and they're very much aware of what social media is saying and what fans are saying to TV stations and all that. And they're going to weather it. And I don't know, 20 years from now, you know, when Kevin McGonigal is perhaps retired and the Tigers have won a couple World Series, will fans have accepted Fifth Third? Perhaps. You know, so I think it's, you know, a couple different things happen. How does the team do? And the amount of time. What's going to happen, though, if Fifth Third gets swallowed up by a bigger bank? They're only like the fifth, I think the 16th biggest bank in America. So some predator could come by and swallow them up. And then maybe we'll become, I don't know, you know, Morgan Stanley Stadium or something.
4: Ugh, I'm sure it's only a matter of time. We've watched so many venues get named and renamed. It's just so hard to get attached to any one name these days. In Cleveland, my beloved Jacobs Field was, of course, renamed to Progressive Field. I still know people who refuse to call it Progressive Field. In Columbus, when they built the new basketball center and named it the Value City Arena with the Schottenstein Center around it, a lot of people still just call it the Schott because they think that sounds better.
6: Well, you know, back in the 70s, you know, they renamed the Penobscot Building. It became the I think it was the City National Bank Building because there was a change of ownership, and almost nobody called it the City National Bank Building. Penobscot was, you know, part of people's brains for decades. And then another merger happened and the name went back to Penobscot, and everyone's forgotten that it was for about, I don't know, 7 or 8 years officially called the City National Bank Building. I think the same thing with Cobo Hall. You know, I don't know. People still refer to it as Cobo. And it's had a couple different names in the last several years.
4: Yeah. Is this just an era, Bill, when you think we can't get too up in our feelings? Or should we really try to press this? And as Jack White suggested, just call it Tiger Stadium or whatever, you know, whatever team name we think is most appropriate.
6: That's, you know, that'll be interesting to see if the fans can carry that off, because it will officially be called, of course, Fifth Third Stadium or Park or whatever. And that's the way it'll be referred to, I'm sure, in the media every day, several times every day. And it'll be on TV and on radio. So I think it'll be tough to fight that. I do remember I was a kid when Briggs Stadium became Tiger Stadium after an ownership change. It had nothing to do with naming rights. But for many years, especially adults, continue to call it Briggs Stadium just out of habit. Nobody then, I mean, Briggs was, you know, named after the owners of the team, and nobody was necessarily fond of them. You know, habits die slowly.
4: Bill McGraw, longtime sports reporter with the Detroit Free Press. He is, Longtime sports reporter with the Detroit Free Press, Emeritus. He covered the Tigers for many years and continues to burnish our memories of Detroit history. Bill, thank you so much.
6: Thanks a lot for having me on, April.
4: Young people have not always been a predictable, reliable voting bloc. But in 2024, Michigan experienced a record increase in the number of Gen Z voters who were showing up to the polls. So what exactly are younger voters here focused on in 2026? And what do they want from the people asking for their vote? Stateside's team of summer interns went to find out. We're bringing you their stories through November in our project, What the Vote? Today, intern Isabella Jacob brings us a conversation with a young Indian American student who sees the GOP as this country's best shot at preserving the American dream.
18: Being, you know, a young conservative in a very liberal city in a very liberal high school was obviously a struggle. But to me, it just pushed me and pushed me more to stand for what I believe in, because if you don't stand for anything, you fall for everything. You know, it's very encouraging. It was very encouraging to me that a lot of students would come to me and say, you know, we agree with you, but we're just scared to speak out because I feel like I'm giving them a voice and giving them a say.
19: So my name is Krish Methrani. I go to Michigan State University. I'm currently going into my junior year, and I am the youth chair for the Michigan Republican Party.
18: The first campaign I ran was when I was, you know, 16 years old. Couldn't even drive a car at the moment. I had to bike around the city of Troy, and I ran a city council campaign for a candidate I believed in, and I was their campaign manager. And we flipped the seat and won by 42 votes. In one of the largest cities in Oakland County. To me, that was very exciting. That showed that I can make an impact in my community. And politics is local. And I love my community, and I'm grateful to be a part of it, and it motivates me every day to be a part of it. So my parents came to this country around 20 years ago, and they felt the American dream. They, you know, used the American dream, and they were able to thrive because of the American dream. And I have seen firsthand how coming to this country gave them so much, and they were able to succeed and thrive. But in my generation, I've seen that American dream, you know, withering away. And that's because of not just one party, that's both parties, whether it be in Lansing or D.C., making our issues and making the struggles of everyday Americans as talking points, as fundraising, you know, points, and not actually working to solve those issues. And my goal is to, you know, restore that American dream so my younger brother and my, you know, in the future when I have kids, they can live in Michigan and Michigan can they can call Michigan home. I don't believe that the Republican Party has an anti-immigrant platform. It's an anti-illegal immigrant platform. And I think that's completely fair. I mean, my parents sacrificed everything. They worked their tails off. They left everything to come to this great state, and they didn't bring India with them. They came to America and assimilated and became Americans and, you know, became a part of the American culture. On the other hand, we've seen the Democrat Party hand out cookies to those who cut in line and broke the immigration system. If we didn't have illegal immigrants in this country, we wouldn't have such, you know, holds in the immigration courts. We wouldn't have, you know, those who are trying to do it the right way waiting in line behind those who are breaking the system.
20: Since there's a pretty sizable, large, like, South Asian population in Troy and surrounding cities, do you see, like, a swing towards the right in these communities?
18: I'd say absolutely. I mean, the front runner for state rep in the city of Troy is an Indian American who endorsed President Trump last cycle. We've seen over 200 Michigan Indian American Democrats endorse President Trump in 2024. And that was because they felt that the Democrat Party used them when they needed the votes and then kicked them to the curb. I think that younger Americans don't care about partisanship. They care about the candidate. I mean, we've seen young voters go for Bernie Sanders and then flip to Donald Trump and now flip to Zohran Mamdani. The thing between all three of those candidates, who are very, very different, is they've shown clearly how they are planning to address the issues that everyday Americans are facing. Politics no longer has this taboo against it that, you know, we leave it to the elites and that, you know, we're no longer a part of it. You know, we demand to be a part of the solution. We demand to have a voice in the election. And we've shown that by having such a swing, you know, electorate, that either you come talk to us or we vote against you. And you hear us out and you show us that you have real solutions.
4: That was Michigan State student Krish Mathrani talking to Stateside's Isabella Jacob for our series, What the Vote. 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You can find them all at michiganpublic.org/WTV. That's all for Stateside for today. Up next, it's Just Politics with Zoe Clark. And today, it's all about a question on November's ballot asking Michiganders to decide if they want to rewrite the Constitution.
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4: 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I'm April Baer. See you tomorrow.
0: A new school year is already underway. 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We are going one-on-one with NMU President Chris Olson next time on Media Meet.
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22: From Michigan Public, this is It's Just Politics. I'm Zoe Clark. Today, gas prices have set a new 2026 high. It's leading to some candidates to call for a pause on the gas tax ahead of the November election. We'll find out more coming up. But first, Proposal 1 will ask you whether you want the state to hold a constitutional convention. The question automatically makes the November ballot every 16 years. And each of the three times it's been asked previously, voters have rejected the con-con. But there's some new eye-opening polling about just how voters are thinking about a constitutional convention in the year 2026. Let's turn to pollster Richard Shuba, as we often do, for answers. He's the founder of Glenn Gariff Group. Richard, hi.
23: Hey, Zoe. Good to be here.
22: So you polled Michiganders about their thinking about rewriting Michigan's Constitution. What did you find?
23: What I found was that we should be a little concerned about what they think, because we had it at 47 support, 32 oppose, 22% are still undecided. And I want to caution, it is below 50%. And the threshold for these kinds of things we look for is mid to upper 50s well before the election, knowing that it's going to come down. But what makes this unusual is these numbers look very different than they did when we polled on this 16 years ago. And, you know, I said, oh, hold it. We polled on this in September of 2010. What did it look like? And at that point, it was only at 35% support, 39% opposed. So we see a much bigger willingness right now at this stage in September for voters to go along with a constitutional convention. That's not to say they will vote for it. Long way to go. But I think we should take note that voters are more open to this.
22: So what's going on here? Why do you think this is happening?
23: Well, you know, as we look at these past 16-year cycles, I think establishment groups, the parties, organizations people belong to, took really big roles in saying, no, no, no, this is a really bad idea. And 16 years ago, back in 1994, back in 1978, voters listened to those groups. But I think one of the things that may be happening here is they don't have quite the same sway they had with voters that they do now. And we're in a populist moment. And there is a line in, you know, we actually read them the wording of the language they'll see on the ballot. And the last line says, any such revision to be submitted to the voters for ratification. And I think in voters' minds, they hear that and say, we have control. And that's what voters are looking for, is to have control. And yet, I don't think they have any idea how little control they would have in this process. And that, to me, is one of the interesting things here. We're in a populist moment. Voters hear that language and think it's populist. And yet, a constitutional convention would cause absolute chaos in Michigan.
22: Did you find any differences among Republicans and Democrats in support of a con-con?
23: Well, we did. I mean, Republicans, only 38% were willing to support it. I mean, they look like you would expect them to look. Democrats, however, were at 47 to 29. But the real support was coming from those centrist voters. Hmm. For example, independents were at 54-30. Leaning Republicans, 54-27. Leaning Democrats at 55-26. So it's those center voters that are less tied to the parties, probably less tied to organizations that are politically active, that are the most leaning towards this. And the one group, the one demographic that is leaning the most towards it, 69% of Black voters.
22: What do you make of that?
23: I'm not sure what to think of it, to be honest. I mean, I do think we have to remember, you know, in all the polling we're doing, Black voters are very angry right now about what's happened, for example, to the Voting Rights Act. And they may see it as potentially an opportunity to change the Constitution to secure things. And I don't know that a constitutional convention is necessarily the best way to do that. I think one of the things voters need to understand is if Michigan's constitution is open for reconsideration, everything's open for reconsideration and all bets are off. I think anybody who thinks, oh, we can get something out of this, little do you know how wild this process is and how little control anybody has on this process once it begins.
22: You found 22% of voters are undecided on the issue. What does that tell you the same week that absentee ballots are already going out?
23: Well, actually, that's not uncommon here. I mean, the reality is nobody knows about this. This happens every 16 years because the Constitution requires it. But nobody's given any thought to this. It's not on anybody's radar. You know, back in 2010, it was actually higher. It was 26% were undecided in around the Labor Day period. And so we actually have it lower. But what catches my attention here is back in 2010, we had this at 35 yes, 39 no, 26% undecided. That yes vote looked almost identical to the final outcome.
22: Hmm.
23: We had it at 35, it turned out to be 34. If that were to be the same situation, that means the yes vote would be 46-47 range this year, which means this race is much closer than I think we've seen the con-con question in the past. Now, there is still time to move those yes people to no. But the fact that you're right, back in 2010, huge amounts of people didn't have an absentee ballot in their hands in late September. So the game has changed. And voters are going to be casting ballots here in the next week. And I suspect a lot of those absentee voters are going to turn them around rather quickly, given the conversation about absentees happening nationally. So it's going to be very interesting to see what these numbers look like.
22: Richard, you talked about some of the approval being this idea of populism, this idea that institutions aren't necessarily working and to just start all over again. Is there a message you think that lawmakers or those running for office should take away from these latest results of yours?
23: Well, you know, we're just not it's not just in these numbers that we're seeing it. It's on issues like just the economy, the anger over the cost of things. Data centers, another good example. Voters just feel like this is getting shoved down their throats and they have no control over it. I think the message is voters are rebelling here against institutions because they don't feel like their voices are being heard. And so for political leaders across the state, they really need to pay attention to the anger of voters, the fact that voters just don't feel like they have a say in the matter. And they're looking for any route to have a say in the matter. Whether ConCon is it, I tend to think it is not the route that voters get a say in the matter, because so much money would pour into the delegate elections that voters' voices would just kind of get washed out. The candidates with the most money would be the candidates that get elected delegates to the convention. So I do think voters need to step back and ask themselves, is this really something we want to get into in this polarized environment? But political leaders need to ask themselves, why would voters even consider this? Well, maybe it's because they're not getting heard.
22: That's Richard Shuba. He's founder of the Glenn Gariff Group. Richard, thanks so much for bringing us these latest numbers.
23: You're welcome.

0: This is It's Just Politics. Gas prices in Michigan have hit a 2026 record high. That's according to AAA Michigan. And it's leading some candidates for office to call for a gas tax suspension heading into the November election. Lauren Gibbons, politics reporter at Bridge Michigan, is here to fill us in. Hey, Lauren.
1: Hey, thanks for having me.
0: So let's start with this call that first came from Republican U.S. Senate candidate Mike Rogers. What is he saying should happen vis-a-vis gas prices?
1: So he initially called for a suspension of both the state and federal gas tax, and he's arguing that this would provide some temporary relief for people who are currently seeing sky-high gas prices, as you just mentioned, $5 or above in some places, and there's no sign of that letting up anytime soon with the conflict in the Middle East. That said, if you suspend the state and federal gas taxes, that money goes directly to road repairs, especially where state gas tax is concerned. So voters would also be seeing a pretty immediate decrease in the amount of money that's available to fix the potholes that is such a perennial issue here in Michigan.
0: You spoke with Republican House Speaker Matt Hall. What did he have to say about a state gas tax suspension?
1: He was concerned that if there was an immediate suspension of that gas tax, that that money wasn't coming back to the state. He was concerned that he would have to reopen budget negotiations because a big part of the budget in Michigan hinged around that road deal. And we've heard from both him and also previously from Governor Gretchen Whitmer, just concerned that suspending that gas tax would set the state back on some of these key priorities. And Matt Hall in particular, when I spoke with him, he said, you know what, he doesn't want to see that progress immediately get thrown back into chaos if that money was all of a sudden gone.
0: So Mike Rogers calls for this suspension, and then quickly, Democratic U.S. Senate candidate Abdul El-Sayed was quick to jump in.
1: That's true, yes. And I should also mention when it comes to the federal gas tax, it's unlikely that that's going to happen anytime soon either, just because there's not much voting happening right now in Congress as these midterms go on. And there's also these calls have come up in the past, partly whenever gas prices have risen quite high.

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1: What should we make of this messaging that's changed from the Republican candidate for Senate and the war in Iran? And how does this have to do with gas prices?
2: I think it speaks directly to how unpopular the war has gotten, and that's one way that he's clearly trying to differentiate himself from the Trump administration. He was endorsed by Trump in 2024 and 2026, despite some past criticisms before that, before he was a candidate for elected office. So he's pretty connected to Trump at this point. And so in an election year where the war, where high costs of living, whether it's at the grocery store or whether it's gas prices, those things could be a motivating factor for voters. And Mike Rogers appears to be acknowledging that by speaking directly to it. That said, the war is pretty directly causing a lot of these price hikes, both, as we spoke about earlier, with gas, but now both of the candidates are talking about diesel and how diesel, which fuels trucks for the most part, is also being reflected in grocery costs because that's what gets the groceries to different locations and across the country is the trucking industry, which is being hit pretty hard by diesel costs spiking as well.
1: What does it tell you about the liability of gas prices right now to have Rogers come out and call for this?
2: I think it means that residents and voters are really thinking about it quite a lot. There's always economic issues is one of the key issues that everyone continues to point to for every election cycle as one of the things at the top of voters' minds. But gas prices in particular seem to be one of those things where if the gas prices are low, people are feeling pretty good. If the gas prices are high, it's clearly a problem. And I think that's we're seeing Mike Rogers acknowledging that. But we're also seeing Abdul El-Sayed come out and say, hey, you supported this. You supported the Trump administration. You can't unring the bell was the word he used during a press conference yesterday. So it remains to be seen whether voters will appreciate this change of tune or be concerned that he wasn't against it from the beginning.
1: Lauren, you have been covering this U.S. Senate race since the beginning. I'm curious, in about the minute we have left, what are you watching for over the next, let's say, week or two?
2: I'm really watching to see not only how the candidates are really trying to appeal to the independent swing voters, but also rallying their base. I think turnout is going to be a big factor in this election. For Mike Rogers, it's turning out people who also supported Donald Trump, but also potentially bringing more people into the fold. For Abdul El-Sayed, it was a very competitive, contentious primary, and he's going to need to bring in the whole umbrella of Democratic voters to really make this strong case. So I think that's something I'll be watching. And also just watching what happens. They're going to be debating twice. I'm very interested to see how they play against each other on the debate stage. And of course, we'll continue watching these national issues because in so many ways, this is going to be voters deciding whether they want a continuation of what's happening with the Trump administration or if this is a referendum.
1: That is Lauren Gibbons. She's politics reporter at Bridge Michigan, keeping an eye on the U.S. Senate race here in Michigan. Lauren, thank you so much for your time.
2: And thanks for having me.
1: And that is It's Just Politics for today. I'm Zoe Clark. Have a great rest of your week.

0: Peninsula in Lansing. There are three candidates on the ballot: Democrat Kelly Vangenhoven, Republican Dave Preston, and Independent Sarah Kambenzi. 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

I'm Jeff Rupert, and this is Jazz and the American Spirit. I enjoy sharing the relevance of jazz music with an audience. Jazz is deeply connected to America and in many ways conveys its history, sometimes better than words can. As a performer, it's apparent to me that jazz embodies the American experience. Fans worldwide remind me that jazz is about free thinking and democracy with a tinge of youthful exuberance and audacity. Join me, Jeff Rupert, as we explore jazz and the American spirit.

Welcome to Jazz and the American Spirit. My name is Jeff Rupert, and we got today's show started off live at Minton's in Harlem. It's a great jazz club. It's where a lot of the first bebop bands were playing, and that was 1961. It was Eddie Lockjaw Davis, Johnny Griffin, those were the two tenor sax players, and Junior Mance on the piano, Larry Gales on the bass, and Ben Riley on the drums. And the song, it was just their theme, and it actually incorporated a couple themes. The theme by Miles Davis, and then the first theme was, some people might recognize it as Intermission Riff, or if you're a Jimmy Lunsford fan, it would have been Yard Dog Mazurka. These guys are great partners, and today's show is all about wonderful partnerships in jazz. There's always a partnership in jazz, but we're going to take a little bit of a closer look. This is Jazz in the American Spirit, and I'm Jeff Rupert. Jazz really, in and of itself, is a partnership on the bandstand. It's a collective improvisation, and it's kind of like your friends having a discussion. There might be someone that leads it a little bit. And as that analogy holds true, the flavor of any conversation changes with whoever is in that conversation. And some conversations might be more interesting than others. Up next, we're going to hear two guys that play very well together. It's wonderful trumpet player Donald Byrd, spelled B-Y-R-D, and his colleague, baritone saxophonist Pepper Adams. These albums that these guys did together are famous among jazz musicians. In fact, this one is recorded the same year that we just heard Johnny Griffin and Eddie Lockjaw Davis playing the theme. And getting back to that record, man, those guys are playing so well together. They've got little ideas, little licks that they play. And I'm sure it's just like you with your family or your friends. Like, there's things you say that have a double entendre to it, or things you don't even have to say that you just know naturally because you're tight. And that's the way these guys are. Let's check out Pepper Adams on the baritone saxophone and Donald Byrd and their quintet playing the classic I'm an Old Cowhand. You're listening to Jazz in the American Spirit. I hope you're enjoying the music so far.

0: Pepper Adams and Donald Byrd playing I'm an Old Cowhand. And today we're checking out some fun partnerships, meaningful, impactful partnerships in jazz. And you could argue that all jazz is about a partnership, and that certainly is true. But some folks have a better connection, or their connection resonates more than others. You might ask, Jeff, what resonated with you, or what's so important about the way Donald Byrd and Pepper Adams are playing together? Well, both of them are really coming out of the hard bop tradition, or the post-bop tradition. They're standing on the shoulders of Charlie Parker in that generation, and they're playing really in a similar fashion, coming to similar conclusions about what the next thing to do is after the generation that preceded them. A lot of times there's erroneous thoughts that jazz always has to be innovative, and art doesn't have to be innovative. What you really want to focus on is absorbing the art and then bringing your own personality and style to within that art form. And that's what these guys are doing, and they just sound really marvelous together. If I was a jazz sommelier, I would say that Pepper Adams and Donald Byrd are a perfect pairing. And speaking of perfect pairings, up next we're going to check out Red Holloway, famous rhythm, blues, and jazz saxophonist, and Sonny Stitt, another contemporary of Charlie Parker, slightly younger, that certainly knew Pepper Adams and Donald Byrd. And these two join forces on a song called Partners. It's an album called Partners. It's a hysterical record cover if you get to see it. Like, Sonny Stitt's wearing a cowboy hat, and Red Holloway's got a cool hat on. And this song reminds me of some old movie. I can't remember. I think Kirk Douglas was in it maybe 10, 15, 20 years ago, where he's an old gangster and trying to make it in a modern world. And it's kind of a comedy where, you know, here's this 70 or 80 year old guy trying to deal with modern society. And that's what this track is like. Partners is Red Holloway and Sonny Stitt playing with a funky beat, you know, kind of pop music of the 1970s, but they're still playing the same jazz vocabulary. So, you know, close your eyes, think about your maybe your elders or someone you know who's a little older and how they're navigating 2026. You know what I'm saying? Check it out. It's a scream. This is great. Here we go. Here's Sonny Stitt and Red Holloway on Jazz in the American Spirit.
1: My name is Sonny.
2: My name is Red.
1: We're gonna play some stuff that knock you dead.

If you're just joining in, this is Jazz and the American Spirit. We're checking out some fun partnerships in jazz. Partnerships that resonate. And this one we just heard was Sonny Stitt and Red Holloway together. If you've been listening to this show, did it remind you of a couple older guys like I mentioned, living in a modern world? I hope you got a hoot out of that. That was a fun one for all of us, I'm sure. Up next, we're going to go to 1957 and check out a wonderful partnership of two tenor sax players who are both ardent disciples of Lester Young, who really is probably the strongest guiding light in jazz improvisation after Louis Armstrong and up until Charlie Parker. And Lester Young had a very round, smooth sound, a different approach than, say, Coleman Hawkins, who was very popular at the time, wonderful tenor saxophonist. And in fact, many musicians opine that Lester Young was really the father of the birth of the cool, which really didn't take place till the late 40s, early 50s. And not by any recordings he made that are in the style of the birth of the cool, but the way he affected change on musicians looking ahead, including these two gentlemen, a saxophonist named Al Cohn and another saxophonist named Zoot Sims. And Al Cohn is a very funny guy. I remember hearing him say, someone said, hey, they were in Australia, and they said, hey, Al, do you want one of these beers? It's an elephant beer. And he goes, no, thanks. I drink to forget. And then someone asked him, he said, man, how you feeling? And this is before the unification of Europe and the centralization of the euro. And he said, yeah, how you feeling, Al? And he said, I feel about it like a million lira, which last I checked was about $1.75. Anyway, this song, tongue-in-cheek, is funny name. It's called The Whaling Boat. But instead of whale as in the marine mammal, this is whaling as in W-A-I-L-I-N-G. The Whaling Boat. Let's check out Al Cohn and Zoot Sims here on Jazz and the American Spirit.

What a recording that is. Al Cohen and Zoot Sims. And you can really hear that they're having a lot of fun playing together. And like I mentioned earlier with Pepper Adams and with Donald Byrd and with Eddie Lockjaw Davis and Johnny Griffin, if you're working with someone else, you start to pick up little ideas that you know. And it's just like you hanging out with your friends. You know, you might even just give your friend a look and they know exactly what you mean. Or you might say something like one of my old friends, Mike Mossman, if things were really not going well, he would say, "Oh man, it's beautiful." You know, a lot of times jazz musicians like to speak in ironic vocabulary. So the idea really is for me is that there's some really wonderful musical moments that happen when jazz musicians not only play well but also hang out a bit and develop friendships and musical kinships. And the recording so far that we've been checking out and examining have been from the late 50s and 60s. But make no mistake, this is nothing that started then in jazz. In fact, some of the early recordings in jazz, I'm thinking about Louis Armstrong with his boss, King Oliver, have that same kind of relationship that's simpatico that we hear with all these wonderful musicians. Here, it's 1923. They're recording in Richmond, Indiana. And to frame this, the first jazz record was made in 1917. So the music is still very young. And Louis Armstrong really isn't going to leave New Orleans. If it wasn't for Joe Oliver, he would never end up in Chicago. And they go from Chicago to Indiana to record this record. It's called the Dippermouth Blues. And listen how well they play together at the beginning. And then Joe Oliver, after a couple solos, you hear this cornet come in playing very bluesy. That's Joe Oliver. And then Louis Armstrong plays a bit as well. And Louis Armstrong held Joe Oliver in such high regard and really learned quite a bit from Joe. Here we go. Here's the Dippermouth Blues on Jazz, the American Spirit.

today on Jazz and American Spirit. I'm having a little fun spinning some records of guys that have a very good partnership on the bandstand. And it might be two horn players, it might be a rhythm section player, it might be a writer. And up next, we're going to listen to Eddie Lockjaw Davis from his album, Lock the Fox, and playing his composition, O.G. And there's no other horn player, but the way he is locking in with the rhythm section, no pun intended there, Lockjaw, is his time is so congruous with what's happening with the drums and the bass player. And on this track, Ray Barreto is playing swinging congas on it. And just check out how that conga really pairs well with Eddie Lockjaw Davis on his tenor saxophone. And for those of you that are musicians or might be harmonically have some harmonic acumen, Eddie Lockjaw Davis likes to play outside the chord, sometimes up a half step, and the guitar player, Les Spann, is right there with him, following him. It's pretty funky. And this whole recording culminates as a wonderful partnership in the medium of swing. It's 1966, it's June 20th in New York City. Eddie Lockjaw Davis, O.G. on Jazz and the American Spirit.

Randy Sankey's a great trumpet player, and I think he also used to play guitar. He went to Indiana University in the early 70s, and one of his friends there was a saxophonist from Philadelphia named Michael Brecker, and they were in college together. And Randy's really into early jazz, and Mike was into John Coltrane and Joe Henderson, and also was very influenced by rock musicians like Cream and the guitar player Jimi Hendrix. At any rate, they got this bright idea. They had this band, and they were playing for a jazz festival, and they concocted some kind of wild arrangement of like a Louis Armstrong tune going into Purple Haze or something like that. At any rate, the judges got so mad at them because they played this rock beat at a jazz festival that they disqualified them, but acknowledged they were the best improvisers there, and that the band, there was no first place offered, and they were disqualified. And Randy dryly likes to tell that story. But at any rate, you know, Mike Brecker and Randy Brecker and a lot of the guys of that era were in earnest trying to combine pop rhythms with jazz music. And that's really nothing new to jazz, because even Louis Armstrong and Bunk Johnson and early jazz musicians from New Orleans were always playing pop tunes. Let's check out Mike and Randy Brecker with their composition Rocks and how well they play together, joined by a wonderful saxophonist from St. Louis, and his name is David Sanborn. Here's Rocks on Jazz and the American Spirit.

That was Jerry Mulligan and the valve trombone player, Bob Brookmeyer. Two musicians in the same orbit, sounding so great together on Lion for Lions. Now let's check out two musicians who are from contrasting styles. We're going to hear the modern saxophonist, Bunky Green, combined with one of his heroes and mentors and friends, Sonny Stitt, who's definitely from the bebop era. Let's check them out here on a 1966 release. This is called Soul in the Night.

That partnership we just heard was Bunky Green and Sonny Stitt, two wildly different alto saxophonists having a great time together. And again, just to make an analogy, it's like your friends getting together and some people coming from completely different paths, but oddly enough, you just get along splendidly. Today on Jazzing the American Spirit, I've been having some fun spinning some records of wonderful partnerships, and the partnership we're going to end with is one with a writer, an orchestrator, and a trumpet player. The trumpet player is

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Jazz and the American Spirit is a production of WUCF-FM, Orlando, Florida, a listener-supported service of the University of Central Florida. 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

Hello again. This week we are going to travel around the world, visiting islands that have been celebrated in song. It's surprising how many such

0: Melodies remain in today's songbooks. You'll certainly recognize several of them. 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
3: Live from NPR News, I'm Giles Snyder. Ukraine's president is urging world leaders to help end what he calls Russia's crazy war against his country. The U.S. and European countries are worried that the conflict is spreading. NPR's Michelle Kellerman reports from the U.N. General Assembly in New York.
4: Ukrainian President Volodymyr Zelensky says it's madness that Russia keeps fighting to try to take Ukrainian land, even as Ukrainian drones and missiles damage Russia's energy sector. He's offered a ceasefire if Russia stops bombing civilian infrastructure and blocking grain shipments. Secretary of State Marco Rubio came out of talks with Russia's foreign minister, saying both sides are interested in limited steps on grain and energy.
5: It doesn't solve the war, but it does, I think, in some ways, potentially alleviate some of the global pressures that are being felt as a result of that.
4: But Europeans say Russia is expanding the conflict and threatening NATO airspace. The U.S. Ambassador Mike Waltz calls that unacceptable. Michelle Kellerman, NPR News, New York.
3: A federal judge in Washington, D.C. heard arguments Wednesday on President Trump's decision to ban CNN, MS Now, and Politico from the White House grounds. The case is billed as a major test of the First Amendment, but NPR's David Folkenflik says it could hinge on due process as well.
6: The judge, Timothy Kelly, right off the bat said, look, I think there are real problems. There's strong indications that the federal government, the administration, violated the Fifth Amendment rights of these media outlets, and that's the due process clause. That is, the president sort of announced he wanted to do these things on social media on Friday. He said so again to reporters later that afternoon, and then over the weekend, the White House scrambled to make it so. That's not a process by which the reporters and their outlets learn what they may have done to offend, and do they have a process to appeal this?
3: The judge did not rule from the bench, but he said he will decide the case as soon as possible. Experts in policing and privacy testified before the Senate Judiciary Committee at a Wednesday hearing on flock surveillance cameras, those AI-powered license plate readers facing intense bipartisan backlash after reports of police officers abusing or misusing the technology, as NPR's Meg Anderson reports.
7: Senators from both parties want more guardrails for the technology, which captures billions of license plates every month and can track people over time. Missouri Senator Josh Hawley, a Republican, said Flock is treating all Americans like criminals. One witness at the hearing, Lindsay Isaacs, has personal experience with that. She was wrongly accused of causing a fatal car accident. She spent 2 weeks in jail, including in solitary confinement.
8: I was terrified. I was facing the possibility of spending the rest of my life in prison for a crash that I knew I had not been involved in.
7: Senator Hawley said he invited the CEO of Flock and several other surveillance companies to testify, but they did not attend.
3: You're listening to NPR News. The FBI's jobs portal remains inaccessible amid an investigation into a hacking group's claims that it breached the Bureau's computer system and stole data on thousands of current and former FBI employees and job applicants. The group's claims have not been verified. The FBI says it is aware of the claims, but that the point of breach has yet to be determined. Fighting erupted Wednesday in the Tigray region of northern Ethiopia, where local leaders have announced what they call a defensive war against the central government. Emmett Livingstone reports.
9: Hundreds of thousands of people were killed in the civil war that ravaged Ethiopia between 2020 and 2022. That conflict pitted the Ethiopian government against rebels from the northern Tigray region. Now, after months of escalating tensions, the country is tipping back into open war. The Tigrayan People's Liberation Front announced that it was again entering hostilities, which it called defensive, against the government. According to the news agency AFP, the rebels have already captured airports in Tigray and have clashed with government troops. The sudden escalation comes after the Tigrayan rebels, as well as six other armed groups in Ethiopia, announced an alliance on Sunday and vowed to overthrow the government of Prime Minister Abiy Ahmed. The conflict looks set to expand. For NPR News, I'm Emmett Livingstone.
3: Stocks in Asia are mostly declining. However, Japan's benchmark Nikkei is gaining ground, up 1.3% by the midday break. Japanese stocks are advancing after Wall Street posted losses amid pressure from the U.S. bond market. I'm Giles Snyder, NPR News.
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Gregory Grover Jr. with the tune Arrivals from his album Old New on Crisscross Jazz. Gregory Grover Jr. opening up our night studio hour for this evening. I'm Hans Ahlstrom. Coming up, we'll also be hearing from Dave Stryker, Aubrey Johnson, Lisa Hilton, and Vance Thompson. Gregory Grover Jr. Plays tenor sax. His band includes Joel Ross on vibes, Paul Cornish at the piano, Harish Raghavan on bass, and Kendrick Scott on drums. Also, Gregory Grover Jr. is on the faculty of Berklee College of Music. Coming up next, we're going to be hearing from the Jones Factor from the album Not Sure. Here's Patience Song, or Donut Shop.

Dave Stryker giving us The Folks Who Live on the Hill, an old Jerome Kern classic from the album Blue Fire, the Van Gelder session. Van Gelder referring to the great Rudy Van Gelder and his recording studio that has recorded so many greats in jazz. Dave Stryker along with Jared Gold on organ and McClenty Hunter on drums. And before that, we heard from the 10-piece Little Big Band, The Jones Factor, and Patience Song, or Donut Shop. Here on Night Studio on Public Radio 90, I'm Hans Ahlstrom. We've got Noah Preminger up next.

That's the classic Joni Mitchell tune, Help Me, from Aubrey Johnson, featured on her album The Lively Air on Greenleaf Music. And before that, we heard Noah Preminger with Hummus. That's available on his album Dark Days on Crisscross Records. Noah Preminger on tenor sax with Kim Cass bass, Teron Gully on drums, and Eli Perlman at the piano. Here's another piano player, Lisa Hilton, from her album Extended Daydream with the Miles Davis classic, So What?

saxophonist Melissa Aldana with La Sentencia. That's available on her album Fill-In on Blue Note Records. She's joined by Gonzalo Rubalcaba at the piano, Peter Washington bass, and Kush Abade on drums. And Lisa Hilton gave us the Miles Davis classic So What from Extended Daydream, a self-released album from Lisa Hilton. She's joined by J.D. Allen, saxophone, Igmar Thomas, trumpet, Rudy Royston, drums, and Lucas Curtis on bass. We're running out of time in this hour of our night studio program. I'm your host, Hans Ahlstrom. We've got the trio of Ryan Murphy, Howard Hudeberg, and Paul Piper up next, giving us Red Tail.

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That's one we all know, Over the Rainbow, written by Harold Arlen, performed here by Vance Thompson on his album Lost and Found on Moondew Records. And the trio of Ryan Murphy on guitar, Howard Hudeberg bass, and Paul Piper on drums gave us Red Tail from their album Rio Grande Reveries. That's going to do it for this hour of our night studio program. I'm your host, Hans Ahlstrom. Thanks for listening.

0: 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I'm Daryl Brogdon. 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
4: Live from NPR News, I'm Giles Snyder. Australia's Prime Minister says an AI agent created by OpenAI infiltrated a government website. The government says the incident occurred in June, but Christina Cuculio reports that OpenAI reported it just 2 weeks ago.
5: Speaking in New York at the United Nations General Assembly, Australian Prime Minister Anthony Albanese expressed concern about the breach and how long it took OpenAI to notify his government.
6: This situation is obviously unacceptable. And today I spoke with the CEO of OpenAI, Sam Altman, to express Australia's extreme concern.
5: Albanese confirmed the AI agent accessed public and non-public data on the portal that hosts healthcare spending and other statistics. The Australian government says it believes no personal information was accessed, but an investigation is underway. For NPR News, I'm Christina Kukolia in Melbourne, Australia.
4: Ukrainian President Volodymyr Zelensky is urging world leaders to help end Russia's war against his country, saying Russian President Vladimir Putin needs to be stopped.
7: Can you even imagine him without war? He is patient zero, the one from whom this idea of war keeps spreading further. And wherever it spreads, it brings only pain, instability, new risks, and of course new crisis.
4: Speaking to the UN General Assembly Wednesday, Zelensky called on world leaders to keep choking off Russian revenue, saying that trade and the money it brings in gives Russia more time to wage war. The Assembly will hear from Russia on Saturday. Foreign Minister Sergei Lavrov is due to speak. President Putin has not attended the UN gathering in years. President Trump is to welcome Chinese leader Xi Jinping to the White House Thursday. There will be a military flyover and fanfare from the U.S. Marine Band before the two hold bilateral meetings. Ahead of Xi's arrival Wednesday, the U.S. announced a two-month extension of a trade truce on rare earth minerals. Texas congressman says a Venezuelan man shot by an ICE agent in Austin Sunday, not receiving adequate medical care. Texas Public Radio's Corey Cook.
8: Rep. Greg Kassar visited Wilbur Rafael Garces Perez Wednesday at the South Texas Ice Processing Center in Pearsall. He says Perez saw a specialist who determined he needs surgery. Perez was taken to the hospital after the shooting, but was later returned to ICE custody and transported to Pearsall.
9: The government should not be allowed to shoot you, take you to the hospital briefly, pull you out of the hospital, have you sleep on concrete floor bleeding, and then not have you see a specialist for days.
8: Perez's attorney has also raised concerns about his treatment. The bullet remains lodged in Perez's body. The Department of Homeland Security says Perez is receiving medical care around the clock, including pain medication.
4: This is NPR. Nearly 3,500 evangelical leaders have signed a letter asking the Trump administration to once again allow refugee resettlement in the U.S. NPR's Jason DeRose says the programs often help those fleeing religious persecution.
10: The global Christian humanitarian organization World Relief helped organize the letter. It says the American commitment to international religious freedom has been a hallmark of foreign policy for decades, and that one of the primary ways the U.S. has stood for religious liberty has been to offer refuge to those persecuted for their faith. Prior to the end of such programs during the second Trump administration, the U.S. resettled roughly 80,000 people each year. Polls of evangelical Christians, both laity and clergy, show strong support for the programs, saying the U.S. has a moral responsibility to take in refugees. Jason DeRose, NPR News.
4: In addition to multiple civil lawsuits, the owners of Camp Mystic in the Texas Hill Country could be facing criminal sanctions as well. Court records show Texas Rangers executed 14 search warrants on the camp's owners and several staff members last week. The documents show the Rangers are investigating potential criminal offenses, including manslaughter, criminally negligent homicide, and injury to a child. 28 people were killed when the camp was hit by flooding last year. National Hurricane Center calling Hurricane Polo an extremely dangerous Category 5 storm. Forecasters say Polo's winds top near 160 miles per hour and that the storm could strengthen further in the near term off Mexico's southwestern coast. This is NPR News.
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That's Gregory Porter from his 2013 release Liquid Spirit and the title track. That available on Blue Note Records and opening up our night studio program for this evening. I'm Hans Ahlstrom. Also on our show, we'll hear from Renee Marie, John Stein, and Kail Elzabar's Ritual Trio. Up next, though, it's tenor and soprano saxophonist Diego Rivera from his album The Contender. Here's Little Giant.

0: That's guitarist PJ Rasmussen with a tune called A Study in Scarlet off of his album Another Adventure. He's joined by Jim Riddle at the piano, John DeFour on drums, Adrian Mooring on bass, Steve Davis plays trombone, Nate Giroux tenor and alto sax, Ben Hankel trumpet, Lauren Sevian on baritone sax, and Scott Robinson tenor and soprano. Before that, it was Diego Rivera. From his album The Contender, we heard Little Giant. He's joined by Greg Gisbert on trumpet, Michael Dees trombone, Miki Hayama at the piano, Rodney Whitaker's on bass, and Ulysses Owens Jr. on drums. Here on Night Studio on Public Radio 90, WNMU and WNMUFM.org, Renee Marie came out with a tribute to Eartha Kitt in 2013. It was called I Wanna Be Evil. Here's the title track.
1: I've posed for pictures with ivory soap. I take in stray dogs and steer clear of dope. My smile is brilliant. My glance is tender. But I'm noted most for my unspoiled gender. Prim and proper. A girl who's never been kissed. But I'm tired of being pure. So, how about a little twist?

That's wonderful pianist George Cables from his album Icons and Influences. Came out on the High Note label here in early 2014. We heard Come Sunday. His trio includes Desron Douglas on bass, Victor Lewis on drums. And before that, it was Renee Marie from her album I Want to Be Evil with Love to Eartha Kitt. We heard the title track. That one available on the Modema label. Heard here on Night Studio on your public radio station, Public Radio 90, WNMU. I'm Hans Ahlstrom. In a moment, we'll hear from percussionist Kayil El-Zabar and his Ritual Trio. But first, it's guitarist John Stein. This is called Stepping Stones.

That's Kail El-Zabar's Ritual Trio from the album Follow the Sun on Delmark Records, came out in 2013. The tune was called Inner Heart, and the trio, which is actually more of a quartet with a special guest or two, includes Ari Brown on tenor sax. You could hear him in the right channel. Junius Paul on bass, and Duke Payne on tenor sax in the left channel. And we heard guitarist John Stein with a tune called Stepping Stones from his album Emotion on the Wailing City Sound label. This is Night Studio, as I've been telling you, on Public Radio 90, WNMU. We've got time for one more set. We'll hear from David M. Bromberg to close things out. First, though, this is Robert Prester and Noches de Sevilla.

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0: That's called Up Jazz from David M. Bromberg. His album is entitled Fourth and Back. And pianist Robert Prester before that from his album Dogtown and Noches de Sevilla. Rounding out this edition of Night Studio, I'm Hans Ahlstrom. Thanks for joining me, and I invite you back next time for another edition of Night Studio. 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

0: Tune in this week as we return to the archives of the Marquette Area Blues Festival. 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
1: Live from NPR News, I'm Giles Snyder. A federal judge in Washington, D.C. is siding with three media outlets. U.S. District Judge Timothy Kelly is ordering the Trump administration to restore White House access for journalists from CNN, MS Now, and Politico, saying Trump's ban on their reporters is likely unconstitutional. Australian Prime Minister Anthony Albanese is scolding OpenAI over the security breach of a government website and says an investigation will examine whether OpenAI should be criminally charged.
2: A forensic investigation aided by the Australian Signals Directorate is now underway to ascertain more information, including what other government systems were affected.
1: Albanese made the breach public after he said he spoke by phone with OpenAI chief Sam Altman to express what he said is Australia's extreme concern. Both are in New York City for the UN General Assembly. OpenAI notified Australia of the breach of a health department website earlier this month by email to a generic government address. The breach happened back in July. The Australian government says no personal information was accessed. U.S. and China have agreed to extend by 2 months a trade war truce that was due to expire. The announcement Wednesday came as China's President Xi Jinping arrived in the U.S. NPR's Emily Fang reports that President Trump greeted the Chinese leader on the tarmac at Joint Base Andrews.
3: A welcoming delegation unfurled a 100-foot-long red carpet for Xi and his wife. They were met by the president and the first lady, a gesture seen in China as acknowledging the country is equal to the U.S. The last time a U.S. president received a head of state on the tarmac at Joint Base Andrews was 1962. Xi and Trump will have a day of meetings spanning trade to technology and the war in Iran, and China's state news agency praised the upcoming meeting, saying they can steer the relationship towards a more stable one. But under the surface, Chinese and American officials say deep distrust and disagreement remain on issues ranging from Taiwan to artificial intelligence. Emily Fang, NPR News, the White House.
1: NPR's Kat Lonsdorf reports on growing concern that President Trump could deploy National Guard troops around polling locations in November.
4: A growing number of Democratic lawmakers, retired military leaders, and civil society organizations are seeking assurance from the Trump administration that the military will not be deployed to polling places, while also preparing for such a move to occur. Having federal troops or armed agents near the polls is clearly barred by federal law. But President Trump and several other key officials have recently sidestepped direct lines of questioning around the issue. And Trump has already shown a willingness to deploy the military domestically, particularly the National Guard. Meanwhile, voting officials across the country say they plan on administering the midterms as usual and are assuring voters there are plans in place if federal agents do show up to the polls. Kat Lonsdorf, NPR News.
1: This is NPR. Police in Mississippi have made a second arrest in the death of a black woman found hanging from a tree and have issued an arrest warrant for a third suspect. Both suspects in custody are black, and the first man arrested was denied bond during a court hearing Wednesday. 29-year-old Tasia Fortune's body was found behind an abandoned home last month. Harvey Weinstein's New York sex crimes case came to a close Wednesday morning when the former movie mogul was sentenced to 15 years in prison, NPR's Chloe Weiner reports.
5: Harvey Weinstein was first convicted of sex crimes in New York in 2020 and sentenced to 23 years in prison, but that was thrown out. Prosecutors have since brought him back to court multiple times. Last year, Weinstein was found guilty of sexually assaulting Miriam Haley in 2006 when she was a production assistant. The 15-year sentence is from that conviction. Weinstein was found not guilty on another charge, and two separate juries in New York have been unable to reach a verdict on a charge of rape. He was, however, convicted of rape in California in 2022. He was sentenced to 16 years, but a court ruled earlier this year that he will need to be resentenced. Weinstein is now 74 years old and has numerous health problems. He's pleaded not guilty to all charges. Chloe Weiner, NPR News, New York.
1: An amateur archaeologist has discovered a hoard of Roman silver coins in western Germany. The coins were found in a field near Wesseling, south of Cologne. The local archaeologist office confirmed this week that it's the largest coin treasure from the time of Roman Emperor Hadrian found in Germany. The exact worth remains unclear. I'm Giles Snyder, NPR News.
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Ahmad Jamal, opening up our night studio program for this evening. That was called Firefly, off of his album Saturday Morning, available on Jazz Village CDs. Reginald Veals on bass, Herlin Riley on drums, and Manola Badrena on percussion. Opening up this edition of Night Studio, I'm Hans Ahlstrom. Also in this hour, we'll hear from Gregory Porter, Diego Rivera, and Renee Marie. Up next, we've got P.J. Rasmussen. This is called Under a Wave.

That's pianist Robert Prester with his rendition of Giant Steps, which he calls here Bite-Sized Steps. That's off his album Dogtown. And we heard from guitarist P.J. Rasmussen from his album Another Adventure and Under a Wave. This is Night Studio on Public Radio 90, WNMU, and WNMUFM.org. Up next, singer Gregory Porter, who came out with one of the stronger CDs in 2013. It's called Liquid Spirit, and it's available on the Blue Note label. This one's entitled Free.

pianist Helen Sung with her rendition of Never Let Me Go. That's off of her Concord release, Anthem for a New Day. We also heard from saxophonist Diego Rivera from his album The Contender on D-Clef Records. He gave us The Wit, featuring Greg Gisbert on trumpet, Michael Dees trombone, Mickey Hayama at the piano, Rodney Whitaker bass, and Ulysses Owens Jr. on drums. And Gregory Porter started us off with a tune called Free, off of his 2013 release Liquid Spirit on Blue Note Records. All here on Night Studio on Public Radio 90, WNMU and WNMUFM.org. We've got David M. Bromberg up next. This is called The Operator.

bassist Aaron Germain from his album Chance, which is available on the Origin Records label. It was called Nung Bak Teng. He's joined by Ngayon Lee on guitar, Frank Martin on piano, Dezon X Claiborne drums, and he plays electric and acoustic basses. David M. Bromberg before that with a tune called The Operator off his album Forth and Back on Consolidated Artist Productions. We got time for one more. This is Renee Marie. This is going to be a great way to take out our program tonight. Renee Marie with a tune called Peel Me a Grape.

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I'm Jeff Rupert, and this is Jazz and the American Spirit. I enjoy sharing the relevance of jazz music with an audience. Jazz is deeply connected to America and in many ways conveys its history, sometimes better than words can. As a performer, it's apparent to me that jazz embodies the American experience. Fans worldwide remind me that jazz is about free thinking and democracy with a tinge of youthful exuberance and audacity. Join me, Jeff Rupert, as we explore jazz and the American spirit.

Welcome to Jazz and the American Spirit. My name is Jeff Rupert, and we got today's show started off live at Minton's in Harlem. It's a great jazz club. It's where a lot of the first bebop bands were playing, and that was 1961. It was Eddie Lockjaw Davis, Johnny Griffin. Those were the two tenor sax players, and Junior Mance on the piano, Larry Gales on the bass, and Ben Riley on the drums. And the song, it was just their theme, and it actually incorporated a couple themes. The theme by Miles Davis, and then the first theme was, some people might recognize it as Intermission Riff, or if you're a Jimmy Lunsford fan, it would have been Yard Dog Mazurka. These guys are great partners, and today's show is all about wonderful partnerships in jazz. There's always a partnership in jazz, but we're going to take a little bit of a closer look. This is Jazz in the American Spirit, and I'm Jeff Rupert. Jazz really, in and of itself, is a partnership on the bandstand. It's a collective improvisation, and it's kind of like your friends having a discussion. There might be someone that leads it a little bit. And as that analogy holds true, the flavor of any conversation changes with whoever is in that conversation. And some conversations might be more interesting than others. Up next, we're going to hear two guys that play very well together. It's wonderful trumpet player Donald Byrd, spelled B-Y-R-D, and his colleague, baritone saxophonist Pepper Adams. These albums that these guys did together are famous among jazz musicians. In fact, this one is recorded the same year that we just heard Johnny Griffin and Eddie Lockjaw Davis playing the theme. And getting back to that record, man, those guys are playing so well together. They've got little ideas, little licks that they play. And I'm sure it's just like you with your family or your friends. Like, there's things you say that have a double entendre to it, or things you don't even have to say that you just know naturally because you're tight. And that's the way these guys are. Let's check out Pepper Adams on the baritone saxophone and Donald Byrd and their quintet playing the classic "I'm an Old Cowhand." You're listening to Jazz in the American Spirit. I hope you're enjoying the music so far.

0: Pepper Adams and Donald Byrd playing I'm an Old Cowhand. And today we're checking out some fun partnerships, meaningful, impactful partnerships in jazz. And you could argue that all jazz is about a partnership, and that certainly is true. But some folks have a better connection, or their connection resonates more than others. You might ask, Jeff, what resonated with you, or what's so important about the way Donald Byrd and Pepper Adams are playing together? Well, both of them are really coming out of the hard bop tradition, or the post-bop tradition. They're standing on the shoulders of Charlie Parker in that generation, and they're playing really in a similar fashion, coming to similar conclusions about what the next thing to do is after the generation that preceded them. A lot of times there's erroneous thoughts that jazz always has to be innovative, and art doesn't have to be innovative. What you really want to focus on is absorbing the art and then bringing your own personality and style to within that art form. And that's what these guys are doing, and they just sound really marvelous together. If I was a jazz sommelier, I would say that Pepper Adams and Donald Byrd are a perfect pairing. And speaking of perfect pairings, up next we're going to check out Red Holloway, famous rhythm, blues, and jazz saxophonist, and Sonny Stitt, another contemporary of Charlie Parker, slightly younger, that certainly knew Pepper Adams and Donald Byrd. And these two join forces on a song called Partners. It's an album called Partners. It's a hysterical record cover if you get to see it. Like, Sonny Stitt's wearing a cowboy hat, and Red Holloway's got a cool hat on. And this song reminds me of some old movie. I can't remember. I think Kirk Douglas was in it maybe 10, 15, 20 years ago, where he's an old gangster and trying to make it in a modern world. And it's kind of a comedy where, you know, he's a 70 or 80-year-old guy trying to deal with modern society. And that's what this track is like. Partners is Red Holloway and Sonny Stitt playing with a funky beat, you know, kind of pop music of the 1970s. But they're still playing the same jazz vocabulary. So, you know, close your eyes. Think about your maybe your elders or someone you know who's a little older and how they're navigating 2026. You know what I'm saying? Check it out. It's a scream. This is great. Here we go. Here's Sonny Stitt and Red Holloway on Jazz and the American Spirit.
1: My name is Sonny.
2: My name is Red.
1: We're going to play some stuff that'll knock you dead.

If you're just joining in, this is Jazz and the American Spirit. We're checking out some fun partnerships in jazz. Partnerships that resonate. And this one we just heard was Sonny Stitt and Red Holloway together. If you've been listening to this show, did it remind you of a couple older guys, like I mentioned, living in a modern world? I hope you got a hoot out of that. That was a fun one for all of us, I'm sure. Up next, we're going to go to 1957 and check out a wonderful partnership of two tenor sax players who are both ardent disciples of Lester Young, who really is probably the strongest guiding light in jazz improvisation after Louis Armstrong and up until Charlie Parker. And Lester Young had a very round, smooth sound, a different approach than, say, Coleman Hawkins, who was very popular at the time, wonderful tenor saxophonist. In fact, many musicians opine that Lester Young was really the father of the birth of the cool, which really didn't take place till the late 40s, early 50s. And not by any recordings he made that are in the style of the birth of the cool, but the way he affected change on musicians looking ahead, including these two gentlemen, a saxophonist named Al Cohn and another saxophonist named Zoot Sims. And Al Cohn is a very funny guy. I remember hearing him say, someone said, hey, they were in Australia, and they said, hey, Al, do you want one of these beers? It's an elephant beer. He goes, no, thanks, I drink to forget. And then someone asked him, he said, man, how you feeling? And this is before the unification of Europe and the centralization of the euro. And he said, yeah, I, how you feeling, Al? And he said, I feel about it like a million lira, which last I checked was about $1.75. Anyway, this song, tongue-in-cheek, is funny name. It's called The Whaling Boat. But instead of whale as in the marine mammal, this is whaling as in W-A-I-L-I-N-G. The Whaling Boat. Let's check out Al Cohn and Zoot Sims here on Jazz and the American Spirit.

What a recording that is. Al Cohn and Zoot Sims. And you can really hear that they're having a lot of fun playing together. And like I mentioned earlier with Pepper Adams and with Donald Byrd and with Eddie Lockjaw Davis and Johnny Griffin, if you're working with someone else, you start to pick up little ideas that you know. And it's just like you hanging out with your friends. You know, you might even just give your friend a look and they know exactly what you mean. Or you might say something like one of my old friends, Mike Mossman, if things were really not going well, he would say, "Oh man, it's beautiful." You know, a lot of times jazz musicians like to speak in ironic vocabulary. So the idea really is for me is that there's some really wonderful musical moments that happen when jazz musicians not only play well but also hang out a bit and develop friendships and musical kinships. And the recordings so far that we've been checking out and examining have been from the late 50s and 60s. But make no mistake, this is nothing that started then in jazz. In fact, some of the early recordings in jazz, I'm thinking about Louis Armstrong with his boss, King Oliver, have that same kind of relationship that's simpatico that we hear with all these wonderful musicians. Here, it's 1923. They're recording in Richmond, Indiana. And to frame this, the first jazz record was made in 1917, so the music is still very young. And Louis Armstrong really isn't going to leave New Orleans. If it wasn't for Joe Oliver, he would never end up in Chicago. And they go from Chicago to Indiana to record this record. It's called the Dipper Mouth Blues. And listen how well they play together at the beginning. And then Joe Oliver, after a couple solos, you hear this cornet come in playing very bluesy. That's Joe Oliver. And then Louis Armstrong plays a bit as well. And Louis Armstrong held Joe Oliver in such high regard and really learned quite a bit from Joe. Here we go. Here's the Dipper Mouth Blues on Jazz, the American Spirit.

today on Jazz and the American Spirit. I'm having a little fun spinning some records of guys that have a very good partnership on the bandstand. And it might be two horn players, it might be a rhythm section player, it might be a writer. And up next, we're going to listen to Eddie Lockjaw Davis from his album Lock the Fox and playing his composition O.G. And there's no other horn player, but the way he is locking in with the rhythm section, no pun intended there, Lockjaw, is his time is so congruous with what's happening with the drums and the bass player. And on this track, Ray Barreto is playing swinging congas on it. And just check out how that conga really pairs well with Eddie Lockjaw Davis on his tenor saxophone. And for those of you that are musicians or might be harmonically have some harmonic acumen, Eddie Lockjaw Davis likes to play outside the chord, sometimes up a half step, and the guitar player, Les Spann, is right there with him, following him. It's pretty funky. And this whole recording culminates as a wonderful partnership in the medium of swing. It's 1966, it's June 20th in New York City. Eddie Lockjaw Davis, O.G. on Jazz and the American Spirit.

Randy Sankey's a great trumpet player, and I think he also used to play guitar. He went to Indiana University in the early 70s, and one of his friends there was a saxophonist from Philadelphia named Michael Brecker, and they were in college together. And Randy's really into early jazz, and Mike was into John Coltrane and Joe Henderson, and also was very influenced by rock musicians like Cream and the guitar player Jimi Hendrix. At any rate, they got this bright idea. They had this band, and they were playing for a jazz festival, and they concocted some kind of wild arrangement of like a Louis Armstrong tune going into Purple Haze or something like that. At any rate, the judges got so mad at them because they played this rock beat at a jazz festival that they disqualified them, but acknowledged they were the best improvisers there, and that the band, there was no first place offered, and they were disqualified. And Randy dryly likes to tell that story. But at any rate, you know, Mike Brecker and Randy Brecker and a lot of the guys of that era were in earnest trying to combine pop rhythms with jazz music. And that's really nothing new to jazz, because even Louis Armstrong and Bunk Johnson and early jazz musicians from New Orleans were always playing pop tunes. Let's check out Mike and Randy Brecker with their composition Rocks and how well they play together, joined by a wonderful saxophonist from St. Louis, and his name is David Sanborn. Here's Rocks on Jazz and the American Spirit.

That was Jerry Mulligan and the valve trombone player, Bob Brookmeyer. Two musicians in the same orbit, sounding so great together on Lion for Lions. Now let's check out two musicians who are from contrasting styles. We're going to hear the modern saxophonist, Bunky Green, combined with one of his heroes and mentors and friends, Sonny Stitt, who's definitely from the bebop era. Let's check them out here on a 1966 release. This is called Soul in the Night.

That partnership we just heard was Bunky Green and Sonny Stitt, two wildly different alto saxophonists having a great time together. And again, just to make an analogy, it's like your friends getting together and some people coming from completely different paths, but oddly enough, you just get along splendidly. Today on Jazzing the American Spirit, I've been having some fun spinning some records of wonderful partnerships, and the partnership we're going to end with is one with a writer, an orchestrator, and a trumpet player. The trumpet player is Miles Davis, and the writer is Gil Evans. Watch how Gil Evans orchestrates powerful trumpets to back up Miles Davis, who Gil convinces to just be himself and show him style. We're going to end today's show with a classic, New Rumba. My name is Jeff Rupert, and you've been listening to Jazz and the American Spirit. I hope to see you around.

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0: This week on Live at Green Lady Lounge, we'll hear the fabulous Danny Embry Trio. I'm Daryl Brogdon. 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

0: How hot is it? Global temperatures are soaring to historic records. Touching pavement in the Southwest could give you third-degree burns, and heat stroke is the number one weather-related killer.
1: One of the things that makes heat different than other weather-related extreme events is that it's invisible, and we go out into it, and you can get into trouble very, very quickly.
0: Our bodies evolved to regulate their temperatures. We sweat, for example, to keep cool. But our bodies are suffering under these unprecedented conditions. Evolution can't keep up.
1: We evolved in this relatively stable climate with this relatively stable range of temperatures that our bodies can handle.
0: We look at the toll our inflamed world is having on oceans and ice, on us and other living creatures, and what we might do to bring the temperature down. This episode of Big Picture Science is How Hot is Too Hot?
2: Live from NPR News, I'm Giles Snyder. The White House must restore the press passes of journalists for CNN, MS Now, and Politico, at least for now. U.S. District Court Judge Timothy Kelly issued a temporary restraining order overnight, saying it appears the Trump administration violated the news outlet's constitutional rights. Here's NPR's David Folkenflik.
3: This all started when President Trump threatened to ban CNN, MS Now, that's formerly MSNBC, and Politico, saying they purposely write negative news to diminish him and Republicans. Once the White House followed through on his threat, the three news outlets sued, saying he was discriminating against them for their speech and not providing due process as required by the Fifth Amendment. Judge Kelly's order restores the White House access of nearly

0: ED journalists while the legal battle plays out. President Trump anticipated this outcome and has already said he plans to appeal. David Folkenflik, NPR News.
1: Australian Prime Minister Anthony Albanese is scolding OpenAI over the security breach of a government website. Albanese says an OpenAI agent gained unauthorized access to a government healthcare database. He calls the hack unacceptable and says he's expressed his concerns to OpenAI boss Sam Altman. Ukrainian President Volodymyr Zelensky urging world leaders to help end Russia's war against his country, saying Russian President Vladimir Putin needs to be stopped.
2: Can you even imagine him without war? He is patient zero, the one from whom this idea of war keeps spreading further. And wherever it spreads, it brings only pain, instability, new risks, and of course, new crisis.
1: Zelensky speaking to the United Nations General Assembly Wednesday. The Assembly will hear from Russia on Saturday. Foreign Minister Sergei Lavrov is due to speak. President Putin has not attended the UN gathering in years. Ukraine says it has sent two North Korean prisoners of war to South Korea after they expressed a desire to defect. NPR's Anthony Kuhn reports from Seoul that Ukrainian troops captured them during an offensive into Russia's Kursk region last year.
3: South Korean media have reported the prisoners' surnames as Ri and Baek. Both are in their 20s. Ukrainian President Volodymyr Zelensky mentioned them in a speech to the UN General Assembly.
2: These guys are not easy to capture alive. One of them, when he realized he was going to be taken prisoner, tried to kill himself.
3: The Geneva Convention requires POWs to be returned to their home countries. But Seoul and Kyiv decided that the prisoners could face severe punishment in North Korea, so sending them to the south would be the humane thing to do. North Korea has sent some 15,000 troops to fight alongside Russia. President Zelensky warns that more may be deployed soon. Anthony Kuhn, NPR News, Seoul.
1: This is NPR. President Trump is to welcome Chinese leader Xi Jinping to the White House today. There will be a military flyover and fanfare from the U.S. Marine Band before the two hold bilateral meetings. Ahead of Xi's arrival Wednesday, the U.S. announced a two-month extension of a trade truce on rare earth materials. According to the CDC, suicide was the 10th leading cause of death in the U.S. in 2024. NPR's Ritu Chatterjee reports the suicide rate went down slightly for several groups compared to the year before.
4: More than 48,000 people died by suicide across the country in 2024. That's nearly 500 fewer deaths than in 2023. The new report finds that the rate of suicide deaths fell for women aged 25 and above. Women aged 65 to 74 years saw the biggest drop in suicide rate, 11.3% decline in 2024 compared to the year prior. The suicide rate also dropped slightly among males, but only for those between the ages of 15 and 44. The overall suicide rate among men has remained 3 to 4 times higher than for women in the past decade. Firearms remained the leading cause of suicides in both men and women in 2024, and the rates remained unchanged compared to the year before. Ritu Chatterjee, NPR News.
1: National Hurricane Center calling Hurricane Polo an extremely dangerous Category 5 storm. Forecasters say Polo's top winds are near 160 miles per hour. I'm Giles Snyder. This is NPR News.
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0: Let's take the temperature of our warming world. Cities are sizzling, polar ice caps are melting faster, and vegetation is withering on baked farmlands. Weather reports now routinely refer to heat domes and use words like freakish to describe record-breaking temperatures. We've known that climate change brings hotter temperatures, but to hear that heat itself is a major killer has caught many of us off guard.
1: One of the things that makes heat different than other weather-related extreme events is that it's invisible, and we go out into it, and you can get into trouble very, very quickly.
0: Our bodies evolved with thermoregulation to keep us cool, but they can't respond effectively to this kind of roasting. What does life on a scorched planet look like? And can we get smart about heat and engineer our way to a cooler future? This is Big Picture Science. I'm Molly Bentley. We'll look at the toll our inflamed world is taking on ice and oceans and how it's rewriting the geography of disease, plus what we can do to bring the temperature down. This episode is How Hot is Too Hot? I stopped saying it's not the heat, it's the humidity, because the summer of 2023 demonstrated that, nope, it is the heat. My co-host Seth Shostak is on travel. Joining us to put the new heat in context is science reporter Gordy Slack, who has written extensively about climate change. Hi, Gordy.
2: Hey, Molly. As you said, I've covered climate change for a long time, and rising temperatures are something I think about all the time. But the lethality of heat has really caught a lot of us by surprise, including an author who's covered climate change for two decades. Then he drove through Phoenix on a day when the temperature reached 115 degrees.
0: Jeff Goodell is a Guggenheim Fellow and a senior fellow at the Atlantic Council. A few years ago, we spoke to him about his book, The Water Will Come, that outlines a dire, wetter future where increased flooding and rising sea level drown coastlines and cities.
2: That interview was haunting. His description of Miami underwater was just so vivid and so scary.
0: Absolutely, it was. And when we did speak with him, again, just a few years ago, rising water seemed like the single most immediate threat posed by climate change. We weren't thinking yet about heat as a physical force.
2: That's right. We know that heat melts landlocked ice, which contributes to sea level rise, of course. But at that time, we didn't take to heart the toll scorching temperatures take on every other living thing. But now, one story after the next documents a world on fire. Heat records are being smashed not only from one decade to the next, but from one day to the next. Temperatures are so high that it's hard to wrap our heads around them. I've experienced 108 degrees in Arizona, but not that 115 degrees that hit Phoenix, or the almost unbelievable 134 degree heat index in Kansas. I mean, that's just incredible. And this heat has dire consequences. In a single district in northern India, for example, nearly 100 people died when a heat wave descended in June 2023.
0: The heat will kill you first. Life and death on a scorched planet is Mr. Goodell's compelling new book. He writes that because heat descends quietly, doesn't arrive with the racket of wind or the force of rushing water, a heat event can go unnoticed until it's too late.
2: There's a lot to say about what heat does to living organisms and why installing more air conditioning is not a long-term fix, because more AC means more global warming and it's a vicious cycle. But Mr. Goodell begins with a description of what 115 degrees feels like.
1: I was staying downtown and I opened the door from the hotel that I was in and I walked out into what felt like just a wall of heat. And it was shocking, and it felt solid, and it felt alive, and it felt immediately oppressive. And I had about 15 blocks to walk to get to my meeting. And by the time I got to, I completed those 15 blocks, my heart was pounding. I was feeling lightheaded. And I realized that if I had to go another 15 or 20 blocks, I could be in real trouble. And it was right then that I decided that most people don't understand that how dangerous heat is. And more or less then that I decided to write this book. But it was actually the feeling of 115 degrees, the actual feeling of trying to exist at a level of temperature that is beyond what we humans have evolved to deal with.
0: You said that the heat felt alive. Can you elaborate on that?
1: Yeah, I mean, it felt like it was, you know, this active presence, that it felt like it was something that my entire body was reacting to in ways that I didn't understand, and which is, I now know to be true, that extreme heat activates our sort of body's cooling system. We don't tell our brains that it's hot, and so we should cool down. Our body manages that on its own. It's one of the, you know, very basic kind of almost reptilian functions of our brain is to regulate our metabolism and our body temperatures. But, you know, it felt alive because it felt so predatory. It felt like, you know, I immediately felt vulnerable. It felt like this thing that was surrounding me and that was dangerous. And for me, I connected that with a kind of aliveness.
0: And you write that heat is unlike other natural disasters because it arrives quietly, and you may not realize that you're in trouble before it's too late. Can you talk about how it operates almost by stealth?
1: Yeah, I mean, so one of the things that makes heat different than other weather-related extreme events is that it's invisible. Yeah, I mean, everyone knows that, but when you think about that, you immediately kind of begin to understand why it's so dangerous and why it's so problematic, and maybe why we don't know that much about it, or many people don't understand the risks very well. You know, if a hurricane is coming and the wind outside is blowing at 75 miles an hour, you know it because the trees are bent in half and you walk outside and you can't stand up, and it's very clear, you know, visually, and you know, you can feel that this wind is, you know, dangerous. Heat is very different. I'm in Austin, Texas right now. I'm looking out my window in my office. I can't tell if it's 75 degrees or 125 degrees looking out my window. I'm lucky to be in an air-conditioned room. I have no sense of that. And so that changes how we register, you know, the risks and dangers of heat. And we go out into it and we often think, oh, this is not so bad. And, you know, you're fine for a little while. And then you begin to feel your body kind of trying to cool off and reacting to it in the way that it did on my short walk in Phoenix. And from there, you can get into trouble very, very quickly. And, you know, nobody stands on the beach in Miami and dies because of sea level rise, right? Sea level rise is a giant threat to coastal cities around the world and has enormous economic and other implications. But it's not a mortality event per se. Heat kills you fast. My book is full of stories of people who, you know, die within hours of being exposed to extreme heat. So it's very different that way.
0: Well, one of the stories you tell is that of the family who recently died from heat stroke while hiking in California. And at the time, it wasn't clear what happened. I remember this. There were many theories, and I was one of the ones who thought that they had been poisoned by the toxic algae bloom in the river. Because, Jeff, living in California, having hiked in the heat, I wasn't thinking that heat was a killer. You bring some water, you pace yourselves. It wasn't one of the suspects. What happened to the family?
1: This was a family, a man named Richard Garish and his wife, Ellen Chung, and their daughter, 1.5-year-old daughter, and their dog. Richard had been warned the night before by his brother, who is an experienced outdoorsman, that it was going to be hot the next day. And Richard said, yes, we know, we're going to start early, we'll be okay. And it was only a 7-mile hike, about a mile from their house in Mariposa. They went down a trail to the Merced River, got down there around 10:30, had a nice time, no problems. And then around 11 o'clock, they headed up back to their car. It was about 2.5 miles. But it was 2.5 miles up a very steep switchback trail on a southern-facing slope with no shade. And they had not enough water with them, and they were out of cell phone range, so they couldn't call for help. And no one knows exactly what happened on the trail in detail. I speculate a little bit about it in the book, but basically what happened was the next day friends were concerned they didn't return, and they were found dead, all of them, including the dog, on the trail. And as you pointed out, there were a lot of other ideas about what this might have been. But after several weeks of investigation, it turned out that it was heat stroke for all of the entire family. And I use it in my book because it's an example of how quickly heat can kill you and how it can kill you, even people who are in, you know, good shape, who are youngish. If you're in the wrong circumstances and you can't get out of it, you die.
0: You say that they did not have enough water, but you also point out that it's a mistaken belief that if you drink enough water, that's sufficient to protect you from the heat. Why is it not sufficient?
1: That's one of the great myths about our understanding about heat risk that I try to explode a little bit in this book. There's this notion that whatever the temperature is, I'll be fine if I just have enough water. And this idea that somehow water works as some kind of cooling mechanism, that it actually, when you drink water, you're cooling yourself off. But that's just simply not true. Water is really important to have with you because the only way that you cool off, other than getting out of the heat, the only mechanism we have to cool off is sweat. And sweat requires water, as we all know. However, it's very common to get into situations where it's hotter than even with a fully hydrated body, then you can dissipate the heat by sweating. So, for example, people who fight wildfires and are working in very hot conditions, working hard, they're wearing heavy equipment. There's many studies of them having heat strokes, despite the fact that they have access to gallons of water and as much water as they can possibly drink.
0: What is it that heat does to our bodies? And you describe this in detail. Can you take us through the steps of what hyperthermia is like? And I should say that when I wrote the term hyperthermia into my notes, my computer wanted to do an autocorrect to hypothermia, which gives us an idea of perhaps how inadequately we are prepared to consider heat a threat. But what happens when you get hyperthermia, and what kills you in the end?
1: So what happens when you're exposed to extreme heat to your body is pretty straightforward. When you go into an environment that is hot, your body begins this process of your heart starts beating faster and your body starts pushing the blood in your body from the internal organs and other places to just below the surface of your skin. So that as you sweat, that sweat dissipates, carries away the heat and cools the blood off just below the skin. That cooler blood is then recirculated through your body. And that is how you cool down. That's how you keep your inner body temperature within the range of survivability. And that's a very important mechanism. Humans are very unique in their ability to sweat, especially while in motion. And it's given us many evolutionary advantages, and it works really well within range. But if you continue to be exposed into hot weather and your body cannot dissipate the heat fast enough through sweat, your heart starts beating faster and faster, and it pulls more and more blood away from your internal organs and, importantly, your brain. If your body temperature then is raising up to 102, 103 degrees, your heart starts really kind of pounding ferociously, desperately, to get as much blood as possible towards your skin. And often, this is the place where people who have any kind of circulatory problems or if they have any kind of heart problems immediately get into trouble and in some cases die of a heart attack right there because it puts tremendous strain on your heart as your heart basically panics trying to push enough blood out to the surfaces of your skin to cool off. But if you have a strong heart and you continue on as the temperature rises, what starts to happen is that the cell membranes in your body begin to what scientists call denature, basically melt. Your kidneys, the cells in your kidneys are among the first to go. They're very strained by having to process the fluids, the water that you're circulating through as you're drinking and sweating. It's one of the first organs that gets in trouble. And as your temperature reaches 104 degrees, 105 degrees, 106 degrees, you literally start melting from within. And this is important not just because it sort of sounds like a horror story, which of course it is, but it's also important because the only treatment when you're in these kinds of conditions is to get your body temperature down. So for example, during the Pacific Northwest heat wave in 2021, emergency rooms would fill body bags full of ice and zip people into ice-filled body bags. But there's also this sort of melting process that happens, this denaturing process. You can still have a lot of permanent damage to your body because your body has started to kind of fall apart from inside. And so exposure to extreme heat can be very damaging in the long term, even if it doesn't kill you.
0: That was gripping, and it does sound like a horror story. I wonder if you could put in perspective for us why it is that many people, not all people around the world, of course, have been so ignorant about the dangers of heat. We've known for decades now that our planet has been warming up. I mean, since the NASA scientist James Hansen presented the facts before Congress in 1988, the concept of global warming, the concept of climate change is not new to us. Why is the message of heat as a threat to life on the planet, why does it feel like a new message?
1: Well, part of it has to do with, I think, the events of this summer, which was particularly extreme, not just in the United States, but throughout the world, because of the warming that we've created in the atmosphere due to the burning of fossil fuels. It has driven the sort of average temperature of the planet up by more than a degree or so, which has created a kind of higher base level of temperature. And then we've had, you know, this has been an El Nino year. So that's a kind of a 7-year planetary atmospheric oscillation pattern that changes the flow of heat through the atmosphere and generally leads to hotter weather, hotter summers in the Northern Hemisphere especially. So those two things overlaid together created this really brutal summer this year that really exposed, you know, tens of millions of people just in the United States. I mean, at certain points in the summer, there were more than 100 million people under extreme heat warnings to the dangers of this. And I think a lot of people had experiences like the one that I had that I described earlier in Phoenix, where I went out and naively thought that I could, you know, take a 15 block walk in 115 degree temperature and realize all of a sudden it was dangerous. And so I think that these extreme temperatures have woken up a lot of people to this. Many people have commented this summer, this was the hottest summer on record and also the coolest summer that, you know, you're going to experience for the rest of your life. You know, it's going to continue to get hotter and hotter and hotter.
2: Wow, Molly, heat is a really big deal. I mean, I'm surprised by how vulnerable the human body is to just a few degrees in heat difference.
0: Is it a surprise to you to learn that heat can have a direct assault on the body?
2: Very surprising, yeah.
0: Why? You've covered climate change for a long time.
2: Well, I think I've paid a lot of attention to the rising temperature of our climate, but not so much the rising temperature of our weather. I don't think of it as so much an acute problem as a problem for populations and for habitats, but not so much for individuals exposed to extreme heat.
0: Have you ever had heat stroke, or have you been in a situation where you thought you had overexposed yourself to extreme temperature?
2: Well, yes and no. So I had heat stroke, but I didn't think that I had overexposed myself. I had a heat stroke when I was sailing as a kid, and I'd just been sailing all morning and out in the sun. And then I started to throw up and to get dizzy, and it turned out I had heat stroke. Didn't even know I was hot.

0: Other living things are hit hard by rising temperatures, too. Find out how desert ants are trying to outrun the heat, how heat changes the metabolism of plants, and the shifting geography of disease-carrying mosquitoes.
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0: We share this planet with countless other magnificent forms of life. Hotter temperatures put them under siege, too, from ants to oak trees. How they are responding is one of the many consequences of a hotter planet that Jeff Goodell describes in his book, The Heat Will Kill You First, Life and Death on a Scorched Planet.
1: Your previous book, The Water Will Come, made a strong impression on me as well. And when you wrote it, and when we spoke to you, it sounded like you thought that the water would get to us first. And now it sounds like heat has become the predominant force. And I'm wondering how you think about the two threats now, because, of course, they're also linked, aren't they? Rising temperatures and rising water.
6: Yeah, so in this book, I talk about heat in two ways. The reason the book is called The Heat Will Kill You First is because I wanted to talk about heat as we talked about earlier, as an active force. That's something that is here now and that can kill you now, just as it killed this family on the hike. It is a real and present danger in our world right now that we need to understand better and get smarter about. But I also wrote about it as a kind of planetary force. You know, this rising temperature on our planet is what's driving all of these other climate events, including the melting of glaciers. You mentioned that my last book was about sea level rise. And that is driven by the warming planet that is melting the ice sheets and causing seas to rise, and will continue to cause seas to rise as long as this warming continues. And they're both, you know, extreme heat and sea level rise are two different aspects of this larger thing we call the climate crisis. And they're very, you could say on one level, they're driven by the same, obviously they're driven by the same thing, which is the, you know, rising temperatures on the planet related to fossil fuel burning. But as I kind of hinted at a little bit earlier, sea level rise is a very different kind of threat and kind of danger. It's not a threat to human life in a immediate kind of way. It makes storm surges bigger, but what it's really doing is, you know, changing the boundary between land and sea and flooding cities, causing enormous property and infrastructure damage. And it's going to remap our world, and it's really, really an important aspect of thinking about what our future is going to look like. But heat's very different. Heat is a thing that kills humans, kills living things. It's a threat to mortality. It's not really a threat to property. It's not a threat to the sort of existence of cities per se. It is a threat to our lives and to the lives of all living things.
1: Well, let's talk about some of those other living creatures and the planet itself, because we have a long history with heat. Life evolved on a planet in the Goldilocks zone. And in that way, the distance from our sun, the amount of heat that we receive on this planet, heat was our friend. Heat is what allowed life, heat and water, to take off on this planet.
6: Right. And, you know, I talk about, you know, the Goldilocks zone in the book, and the Goldilocks zone is not a term that I invented. It's a term that, you know, planetary scientists use when they're looking for life on other planets. And they use it to describe the presence of liquid water. which they see as a precursor to any form of life. So the Goldilocks zone, you know, if it's too cold, the water is ice, and they presume nothing, there will be no life on the planet. If it's too hot, there's no liquid water, and it's all vaporized, and they presume it's too hot for any form of life. And that same, you know, idea connects with our moment and our history here on Earth. You know, we evolved in this relatively stable climate with this relatively stable range of temperatures that our bodies can handle and the bodies of other living things can handle. We have all found our ecological niches, whether it's the redwoods, you know, on the coast of California, or the Great Barrier Reef in Australia, or the termites in Botswana. We've all thrived in these particular niches that have allowed us to live and to evolve. We're very well suited to those ranges of temperatures. The problems begin when the temperatures go out of those ranges. And that's what, in brief, what the climate crisis is doing, is it's pushing us out of our Goldilocks zone.
1: Let's look at some of the animals specifically. Now, there are some animals that really do thrive, or at least they survive, in desert heat. And you write about, I believe it's this silver Saharan ant. And the image of this ant running is really stuck in my mind. Can you just tell us how this ant manages to survive these baking temperatures in the desert?
6: Yes, I became very interested in creatures, animals that can survive in extreme conditions, such as inside the, you know, the really, really hot springs at Yellowstone and places like that. And the silver Saharan ants that thrive in these really extreme temperatures of 140, 150 degrees surface temperatures in the desert are great examples of that. They're incredibly well evolved to deal with these extreme temperatures. They are, first of all, silver, so they reflect away light and heat in the same way that a white roof or a white t-shirt makes you cooler than a black t-shirt. They're a light color. They have an ability to run very quickly, and they kind of gallop so that their feet are not on the really hot sand for very long. Unlike other ants, they have a completely different gait. And they've specialized in going out in extreme heat and preying on other insects that have died in this heat. So they're whole sort of survival is dependent upon the death of other creatures in these hot conditions. And they go out and scavenge the bodies of other insects and other animals that have died and drag these carcasses and other things back into their cool colonies and eat them. And they're a great example of how life, given enough time, can adapt to really extreme circumstances. And there's a certain kind of beauty and poetry in that.
1: Not all animals, of course, are adapted to these hot temperatures. And you report on some of the migratory patterns that are happening now among terrestrial animals. They're moving to colder climates. And I think there is a common misunderstanding about this, that people will say, well, okay, well, so if it's getting warmer, species will just move by adapting. They'll just go to more northern climes. So we'll have the same species. They'll just be at different latitudes. Animals and humans have always adapted to changing environments. But there's a fundamental misunderstanding about that.
6: Yeah, there's a fundamental misunderstanding, which is, first of all, that many animals and living things can't move. You know, if you're a redwood tree, it's not easy to just like uproot yourself and trot up to Canada where it's cooler, right? That doesn't work so well. If you're coral, you know, you're part of a colony in a coral reef, you can't just like float up to somewhere else and, you know, you're stuck there and you're not mobile. And so there's a lot of living things that cannot migrate, first of all. They don't have space to migrate to. The last chapter of my book is about an encounter I had with a polar bear on Baffin Island, which is in the Arctic Circle. And, you know, there's no cooler place for a polar bear to migrate to, right? So this whole notion of migration, first of all, depends on mobility and having a cooler spot to go to. And for a lot of creatures, including plant life and animal life, you know, it's just not a simple narrative where some creatures are very good at it. Birds, bats are very mobile and can easily move to new places. Since I published this book, I've heard endless stories about sharks appearing in new places, more northerly places, because of the cooler waters. And they're seeking out these, you know, more comfortable ocean zones for themselves. And of course, terrifying people who are used to swimming in shark-free waters, and all of a sudden a great white shows up.
1: It caught me by surprise that one of the most vivid descriptions in your book was the one that you gave to the 150-year-old oak tree in Melbourne that you described lying on its side like a fallen idol. And what was so sad about this is that the oak tree that had withstood a century and a half collapsed under the heat. I mean, collapsing is something that humans do, you know, that animals do. But you don't expect trees to collapse under the heat. What had happened to this tree?
6: Well, you know, this tree, first of all, no one knows the exact sequence of events that caused this tree to collapse. It had to do with age. It had to do with drought. It had to do with extreme heat. It had to do with, you know, one of the things that these changes in temperatures do that impacts things like this oak tree and has a big impact in the United States and in the Rocky Mountains and other forests is accelerates the life cycles and range of insects that are, you know, that prey on them. So pine bark beetles are a great example of this in the United States, especially in the Rocky Mountains, where huge swaths of forest have been decimated by pine bark beetles, which love the heat and thrive. And their metabolism is actually accelerated by the heat, so they become ever more active. And then one of the other fascinating things that I learned in my reporting about heat and drought's impact, and heat and drought are, of course, linked, impacts on trees especially, is that there are some scientists who have developed microphones that can listen to essentially the veins in trees that carries water up and down the trees and are essential to their lives. They can actually hear what they describe as the trees screaming as these veins and capillaries in the tree crack and break under this extreme stress. I find the complexity of these kinds of responses from trees and plants to be completely fascinating. We talked about the silver Saharan ant before. There's so much we don't understand about how heat impacts other living things. And I think, you know, the story of this oak tree was a great example of that.
1: You write that heat rearranges the natural world. And one of my favorite quotes in your book about rising temperatures is that they are turning pathogens into microscopic versions of Ferdinand Magellan, expanding boundaries of the known world. And that would be kind of exciting, Jeff, if it weren't so terrifying. So what's happening is that diseases that are passed by, say, ticks and mosquitoes, for example, that were endemic to one part of the world are now moving to other parts of the world. What's happening?
6: Well, you know, mosquitoes are, and ticks are great examples of this. You know, they're just like every other creature from, you know, as I mentioned before, from humans to redwoods, to polar bears, who, you know, when the temperature changes, they seek out new environments that is more comfortable for them. And as it gets hotter, their range expands and they're very mobile. And when they move, when they travel, they carry things with them. They carry, in mosquitoes' case, you know, things like dengue fever and Zika and malaria, which still kills 400,000 people or so in sub-Saharan Africa every year. And the range of these malaria-carrying mosquitoes are expanding and exposing new populations to these mosquitoes and to these diseases that have never had to deal with it before. I mean, here in the United States, in the last couple of months, there's been a number of cases of malaria in the Southeast. And it's a disease that was wiped out here for decades, that there was no cases of malaria, and now it's resurging. And one of the reasons it's resurging is because the mosquitoes that carry it have found new range and are moving into new terrain. They're the Ferdinand Magellans that you mentioned in the beginning of your question.
1: if we can talk about ticks for a moment, because in some ways they're appearing as the new vectors of disease. We're familiar with mosquitoes. Mosquitoes and what they can carry are very scary. But ticks now are extending their range, and they're really good at moving, you write, but also resisting the heat, because I guess they don't need a lot of water. Now, our family is familiar with Lyme and babesiosis. We've had members of our family have both. But you mentioned other diseases that are appearing on the East Coast that I wasn't familiar with. I wonder if you could talk a little bit about how heat is changing the tick's appetite in particular, and the kind of new diseases these animals are bringing.
6: So, I mean, ticks are very... I lived on the East Coast for a long time. I'm very familiar with, you know, the concerns about ticks and the trajectory of Lyme disease, you know, starting out on, you know, basically in Long Island and Connecticut region and moving all the way up now to the Canadian border. And that is completely a consequence of warming. Ticks are particularly good at moving with temperature changes. You know, they're particularly resilient to drought. They can bury under the ground and sort of survive for a long time. They're very difficult to track. They're very difficult to study.
1: As someone who has done regular tick checks on my family, they're tough to spot sometimes.
6: They are. And there's, you know, new species of ticks that carry new kinds of diseases. So in my book, and I went to a national lab in Galveston, Texas, which is one of the epicenters of the studies of ticks and new diseases. And the scientist that I spoke with down there was talking about a disease called Crimean-Congo hemorrhagic fever, which is a really terrifying disease.
1: Well, if it's hemorrhagic fever, it's in the family of fevers that includes Ebola.
6: Right. And it's, you know, similar to that in that it causes, it injects an anti-kind of coagulant into your bloodstream that causes massive bleeding. And, you know, mortality is, depending on how you calculate it, you know, 30, 40, 50% of people who get this die. There still hasn't been any presence of it in the United States yet, but it's spreading in Europe, and they're seeing more and more evidence of it. And, you know, I don't want to, like, overstate it. You know, it's one of these things that is completely terrifying to think about, having a disease like that injected into our world, especially in something like ticks, which are so kind of terrifying in their own way and so difficult to deal with. But this is really the kinds of risks that we're talking about as we heat up our planet. We are, you know, causing this sort of great rearrangement where creatures are finding new places to live. And a lot of those creatures are bringing things with them that we don't want to be around. And that's a great example of it.
0: So, Molly, thinking of ourselves as people who get hot, that is something that we're used to. Extraordinarily hot, maybe not so much, but thinking of other animals and plants as overheating isn't something we really think that much about.
1: There's something just very beautiful about how life evolved in the Goldilocks zone at a certain temperature range, and that everything is exquisitely tuned to that temperature.
0: Yeah. And the temperature, as you said, it's a zone. It's not a particular temperature. And it's changed over time, and it will continue to change. But it changes historically. It's changed very, very slowly. And what we're experiencing now is the zone moving way beyond our own comfort zone. And it's going to be, and it is already proving catastrophic. Well, as they say, despite that everybody's always talking about it, we can't do much about the weather, but we can tackle the problem of a warming planet.
6: It is not too late. It's not even close to too late. There's a lot we can do that can change the trajectory of all of this.
1: Next, find out why turning up the AC or moving north are not long-term solutions, but what might be. This episode is How Hot is Too Hot on Big Picture Science.
4: Yeah. Have you noticed lately that a lot of influencers are chugging raw milk?
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0: We started this episode with stories about how hotter temperatures are affecting nearly every inch of this planet. There's just so much at stake. And if you've been listening to this while sweating under sweltering temperatures, I hope you stay hydrated. But as Jeff Goodell said, it's not enough to drink a lot of water. Sometimes you have to get out of the heat altogether. And many of you are keeping cool heads by cranking up the AC. And that cool air definitely brings relief. But growing dependence on air conditioning contributes to vicious cycles that imperil our planet in other ways. Author Jeff Goodell describes sustainable, effective responses to our new heat and what it will look like if we don't do anything, but instead continue to push our planet beyond its Goldilocks zone.
1: Well, Jeff, I wonder if you could help us out here then, because this is all very scary. I mean, the stories are getting scarier as we go on. This is reality. These are the facts we need to face. How do we solve this problem? Do we engineer our way out of it? I mean, what is to be done? I know that's a big question, but we need to hear what we can do. Or is it too late?
2: No, it's certainly not too late. I mean, I, you know, my book is full of horror stories and full of scary things, but it is not a doomer book in the least. It is alarming, and it should be alarming, and people are not alarmed enough about what's happening in our world, but it is not too late. It's not even close to too late. There's a lot we can do that can change the trajectory of all of this. I am a big believer in the reason I've been able to write about climate change for the last 25 years now is because of all of the people that I've met who are so actively engaged in solving these problems and trying to build a better world and all these incredible creative solutions. To me, it's a very inspiring, in its own kind of strange way, kind of beat to be covering as a writer. But to point to things that we can do specifically about heat, number one is like, get smart about it. Understand what the risk is. You know, whether you read by reading my book or reading somebody else's book or talking to public health officials or Googling or whatever it is your method of education is, most heat deaths can be prevented if people understand the risks, if they check in on their neighbors and loved ones who might be at risk, if we could pass laws, for example, that require water and shade breaks for outdoor workers. You know, there's a lot of very simple things that we can do to keep people from dying of extreme heat.
1: We should interject, as you point out, that air conditioning is not the solution everywhere. Of course, air conditioning has made living in places where you are right now, living in deserts, possible. You know, you shouldn't actually be sitting there in Austin, Texas, talking to me. And you wouldn't be if we didn't have air conditioning. And that goes for many places around the world. But not everybody has air conditioning. And yet you write about how we are addicted to it. I wonder if you could just speak to how air conditioning is not the solution. And in fact, sometimes it can get us into a vicious cycle.
2: So air conditioning, you know, one of my fears in writing this book and one of the things that I wanted to dispel is this notion that air conditioning is sort of a magic fix for extreme heat, that we don't need to worry about a hotter planet because we've got air conditioning. And all we got to do is get more air conditioning to more people and everything will be fine. And that's the solution. And so why are you spending your time writing a book about it and worrying about it? Well, there's a lot of problems with that, starting with the fact that there are billions of, literally billions of people on the planet right now who do not have air conditioning and for all intents and purposes will never have air conditioning, not just, you know, in faraway places in the Middle East or in sub-Saharan Africa, but, you know, here in Austin, Texas, three blocks from where I live, in Phoenix, where I spent a lot of time reporting this book, in New Orleans, in all kinds of really hot places in our world, there are people who are living without air conditioning because they can't afford to have air conditioning, or they're living in structures that don't allow air conditioning, or they're outdoor workers who are outdoors. You know, there's some guys right now down my street who are putting in a new water main and are working out in the middle of the day in Texas, you know, on hot black asphalt. They don't have air conditioning, and they're never going to have air conditioning. I wrote about an agricultural worker in my book who died in the fields working. Agricultural workers are not going to have air conditioning. So air conditioning is part of this lined in my book that I talk about between the cooled and the damned. And, you know, one of the things that heat is doing is bringing up all these justice and equity questions. So the notion, then beyond that, the notion that we're, you know, going to air condition, we're not going to air condition the oceans. We're not going to air condition the forests. And moreover, we're not going to air condition the wheat fields and corn fields that grow the food that we eat. So the consequences of rising temperatures to our food supply is something we really haven't even touched on, but again, is outside this air conditioning bubble. Part of my attempt in this book is to break out of that and to show that air conditioning is a comfort, but it is not a solution.
1: Well, you talked about how individuals can get smart about the heat. Have you seen a case in which a city has gotten smart about the heat? And you write a lot about the role of planting trees, which I loved reading about. I'm sure it's not the whole solution, but trees seem to be playing a role in cooling off cities. What's one project that you found really encouraging?
2: Well, there's a number. One I would point to Paris. Paris has done an amazing job of trying to reintroduce nature, not just trees. Trees are a big part of it, but reintroduce nature back into the central city. They've done that by doing a number of things like, restricting vehicle access cars into the inner city, cleaning up the Seine. The Seine is now, clean enough to swim in. Tearing up a lot of roads and planting trees and other greenery, really trying to reintroduce nature into the heart of an iconic city like Paris. I think that they're doing an amazing job of that. You know, cities, even heat-stressed cities like Phoenix are working hard to create shade structures, different kinds of bus stops, for example, cooling centers where people can go who don't have air conditioning, can have access to cooling on hot days. I mean, even simple things like, extending library hours and things like that so that people have places to go. I mean, a lot of this stuff is like not that hard, And a lot of it has so many co-benefits, like, the introducing greenery and nature back into cities and rethinking urban areas as not just asphalt and concrete, but as this sort of meeting point with nature. So I think there's a lot of reimagining of cities that is going on that I think is really inspiring and will make cities better places, And I feel it very strongly here in Texas, where it's all these like 18-lane highways and asphalt and concrete everywhere. And that idea is changing, We can't continue to live in a hotter and hotter world if we're going to continue to build cities this way. And I think there's a lot of inspiring change.
1: Well, Jeff, now that we've gone from positive, we want to end perhaps on a more somber note, because your last chapter looks at where we're headed if we don't do anything. And it raises the question of what it looks like if we push the planet beyond the Goldilocks zone. And what would that look like?
2: It would look like a radically different place than the world that we live in now. And, there is no kind of one Goldilocks zone. What will happen and is already happening is certain niches for certain ecosystems will vanish. And, it will, for example, places in northern India and Pakistan are already on the verge of being too hot for people to survive in who do not have, full access to air conditioning. We're starting to see, more and more crop failures. We're starting to see more and more species extinctions of species who cannot migrate to cooler places. And in my book, I talk about extreme heat as the engine of planetary chaos. And I think that that's the best and most accurate description of a hotter world, of a world where we do not take seriously the urgency of cutting fossil fuel emissions and stopping this temperature rise. Is going to be a more chaotic world, more migration, more conflict as a result of that, more food shortages, more diseases breaking out in new places that we don't expect. It's going to be a more chaotic, more dangerous world for millions of people.
1: Well, Jeff, I hope the next time that we talk to you, it won't be about rising waters or extreme heat, but it'll be a review of all the wonderful solutions that humanity has come up with. Jeff Goodell, what a pleasure it is to speak with you. Thank you very much.
2: Thank you for having me. It was a great conversation.
0: Jeff Goodell is the author of The Heat Will Kill You First, Life and Death on a Scorched Planet. I'm really struck by how at the same time Jeff is so acutely aware of the dangers posed by extreme heat. He's also really hopeful about the future and about the human ability to awaken to this danger and to respond to it creatively and quickly and effectively. And I don't know if I could sustain that same hopefulness.
1: One thing we didn't have a chance to get to was the vicious cycle that the use of air conditioning can put us in. Can you explain it?
0: On the one hand, air conditioning protects people from the extreme heat. On the other hand, it contributes to the extreme heat by requiring more carbon emissions to generate the electricity for the air conditioning. And it also makes people really vulnerable because when there are extreme heat events, air conditioning, along with the rest of the power grid, can go down, leaving people who thought they were safe extremely vulnerable. And our sealed-in homes become death traps.
1: Well, Gordy, what is the big picture in your mind?
0: Yeah. Well, Molly, I think his expression that extreme heat is the engine of planetary chaos is one that I will bring home with me from this interview. And also the fact that although this was the hottest summer on record, it will probably be one of the coolest summers that we remember because it's just getting hotter and hotter. And we need to take to heart the threat that temperature poses.

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1: Show by Dewey DeLay and June Miyake. This episode of Big Picture Science that examines how extreme temperatures are changing our world is How Hot is Too Hot? 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

0: 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Horseweed is a humble plant, but it's hiding a corporate secret.
1: You didn't hear it from me, but there's a rumor it's one of the 23 flavors in Dr. Pepper. Please don't come for me, Dr. Pepper.
0: A forager shares the secrets of the woods. 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
5: From Michigan Public, this is Stateside. I'm April Baer. Today, voters in two populous Michigan counties are asked to support museums on the ballot.
6: We're out of time here. Our institutions have been running on reserves. We had originally hoped to be on the ballot in 22 and then 24, and we can't not be on the ballot in 26.
5: And in other news, we're calling it what? The Detroit Tigers ballpark has a new name, and reactions are about like you'd imagine.
7: And the stadiums, parks, fields, arenas that have sort of legacy names, historic names, are dwindling.
5: Plus today on It's Just Politics, some hints about how Michigan voters feel about rewriting the state's constitution.
8: These numbers look very different than they did when we polled on this 16 years ago.
5: All that ahead of us today on Stateside.
9: Dave Mattingly. A federal judge is ordering the Trump administration to temporarily restore White House access to three media outlets, CNN, MS Now, and Politico. Last week, President Trump revoked the White House press credentials of journalists from the three news organizations. They sued, arguing their First Amendment rights were being violated. In a court filing, the Justice Department alleges CNN, MS Now, and Politico had jeopardized national security and spread falsehoods with their reporting. President Trump welcomes China's President Xi Jinping to the White House today. Iran, trade, and the future of artificial intelligence are expected to be among the issues discussed. NPR's Emily Fang says this is Xi's first state visit to the U.S. in more than a decade.
10: Trump and Xi will hold bilateral meetings on tariffs and the war on Iran. The two countries are trying to maintain what China calls strategic stability, a detente in the relationship. And just before the meetings this week, the U.S. announced a two-month extension of a trade truce that lets it access Chinese-made rare earth products. But other sources of tension remain, including new Chinese actions designed to block U.S. sanctions and recent U.S. legal actions against importing and selling Chinese drones and internet routers. Emily Fang, NPR News, Washington.
9: Flock surveillance cameras, the AI-powered license plate readers, are

0: Coming under scrutiny on Capitol Hill, experts in policing and privacy offered their insights yesterday to members of the Senate Judiciary Committee. NPR's Meg Anderson says critics of the technology point to reports of police officers abusing it.
1: Senators from both parties want more guardrails for the technology, which captures billions of license plates every month and can track people over time. Missouri Senator Josh Hawley, a Republican, said Flock is treating all Americans like criminals. One witness at the hearing, Lindsay Isaacs, has personal experience with that. She was wrongly accused of causing a fatal car accident. She spent 2 weeks in jail, including in solitary confinement.
2: I was terrified. I was facing the possibility of spending the rest of my life in prison for a crash that I knew I had not been involved in.
1: Senator Hawley said he invited the CEO of Flock and several other surveillance companies to testify, but they did not attend. Meg Anderson, NPR News.
0: The outer bands of Hurricane Polo continue to dump heavy rains on southwestern Mexico. Forecasters say flooding and mudslides are likely as Polo dumps 4 to 6 inches of rain per hour on some areas. That storm has fluctuated between a Category 4 and a Category 5 hurricane over the last 24 hours. The National Hurricane Center in Florida says Polo is expected to remain offshore and begin moving away from southwestern Mexico later today. This is NPR News from Washington. The top Democrat on the Senate Banking Committee is pressing the Trump administration to explain a recent policy change with implications for the U.S. Census. As NPR's Hansi Lo Wang reports, an agency policy and scientific integrity no longer includes language that bans political interference.
3: In letters citing NPR's reporting, Democratic Senator Elizabeth Warren of Massachusetts is demanding answers about why the Commerce Department removed language that said it is the agency's policy to make sure scientific findings, quote, are not suppressed, delayed, or altered for political purposes and are not subjected to inappropriate influence, unquote. Warren says she's concerned cutting that explicit ban on political interference could hurt the reliability of official statistics from the Census Bureau and the Bureau of Economic Analysis. The Commerce Department removed its ban on political interference last month after the Census Bureau released a highly unusual document by a team with ties to the America First Policy Institute, a think tank started by officials from President Trump's first administration. Hansi Lo Wang, NPR News.
0: Six Flags is being sued by three people who say they suffered traumatic brain injuries from riding the now-closed X2 roller coaster at the company's Magic Mountain Amusement Park in Southern California. There's been no comment from the company. Fast food giant McDonald's says it plans to spend more than $8 billion over the next decade to update its restaurants. It will include shifting to more automation. McDonald's has 46,000 restaurants around the world. The company's shares fell almost 5% on word of the changes. I'm Dave Mattingly, NPR News in Washington.
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11: Welcome to Stateside. I'm April Baer. Glad you could join us. Some intriguing new polling data offers a sense of whether Michigan voters might be open to a constitutional convention.
12: If Michigan's constitution is open for reconsideration, everything's open for reconsideration, and all bets are off.
11: Zoe Clark is covering that story on It's Just Politics later this hour. You're going to hear it in just a bit, but first, two of Metro Detroit's most venerated museums find themselves in an extremely challenging financial position following what I can only call a series of unfortunate events. The Charles H. Wright Museum for African American History and the Detroit Historical Society have both experienced big cuts in federal funding. A state move to help them make up that money fell by the wayside due to a procedural error. So now, the Yes to Our Story campaign at yestoourstory.com is asking voters in two counties to raise the money to keep the museums running. We have now the executive officers of both museums, Neil Barkley from the Wright Museum. Neil, welcome to Stateside.
13: Glad to be here. Thank you for having me, April.
11: And Ilana Rue of Detroit's Historical Society. Ilana, hi there.
14: Hi, April. Thanks for having us.
11: Now, we're going to talk about what's going on with the vote, but I just wanted to, I'd be missing an opportunity if I didn't ask you. Neil, could you maybe start us off by telling us some of the things that are going on at the Wright this fall, just to give folks a sense, if they've never visited and they don't already know, a little bit about the activities and mission that, that your work involves?
13: You know, in our galleries, we have two, actually four really exciting exhibits, but the two that just opened were something called Who Votes. Who Votes looks at the Electoral College. Many people are kind of confused about how it is that, you know, when we have a popular vote and, you know, who actually casts the vote, et cetera. And then also we have an exhibit of Elizabeth Catlett's work. This exhibit is a stunning look at Elizabeth Catlett, a noted African-American, really seminal African-American female artist. The sculptures, there's prints and all kinds of various aspects of her work in the galleries. And so just a myriad of different kinds of experiences for folks throughout the year.
11: Ilana, what about you? What's cooking at the Historical Society in September, October, November?
14: Yeah, my gosh, so many things. This year alone, we'll have over 20 new exhibits at the Detroit Historical Museum and the Dawson Great Lakes Museum. But a couple of highlights. So right now, our team is prepping out a space to tell 100 years of the Thanksgiving Day Parade here in Detroit, which we all love. So that's our, you know, nostalgic Christmas time, you know, special exhibit that we're really excited about. You know, something I think is really important also is our Hustle project. So this is our second iteration of this, and this is an exhibit with a lot of programming around it that focuses on Detroit-based entrepreneurs of color who, you know, it's a pretty remarkable thing. They get their stories told in a museum, and it's really history as it's being made today. And that's very impactful. We have a resource summit for women that's coming up in a couple of weeks. So serious things, lighthearted things, nostalgia, something for everybody.
11: So I ask these things just to give people a sense of the kind of work that you do and the kind of stories that are told through these museums and the sort of work that would be funded by the campaign this November that would ask voters to approve 0.2 point in millage in property taxes in Oakland and Wayne counties. So if someone owned a $300,000 home, for example, they'd be assessed an additional $30 per year if passed. I want to take people through step by step how we got here and how the funding picture has changed over the past couple of years that you've been dealing with. First of all, what kinds of federal funding have your institutions relied on? Ilana, could you maybe start us off and then we can hear from Neil?
14: Sure. Well, I mean, I think it is fair to say that museums and history have been under attack in the last few years. You know, with us at the Detroit Historical Society, we specifically had received regular funding from the IMLS, the Institute of Museum and Library Sciences, which has essentially been gutted. So, you know, each year to us, that's $350,000 to $500,000 that we can't even really apply for anymore. And so it has been difficult that way. We're not an institution that has received received a lot of federal funding. You know, we have been funded by the city to the extent that they've been able to, but, you know, most of the support has come from our generous local foundation community and individuals who just value history.
11: Right. Neil Barclay, what's going on at the right in terms of federal funding over the, say, the past 3 to 5 year horizon?
13: Sure. Well, IMLS, as Alana has mentioned, has essentially been gutted. We really have not found a way to apply for the remaining existing programs without being turned down. This has to do with the current philosophy of the administration about not lifting up stories that are specific to an individual culture, such as African-American culture, for example. So that's been gutted. We also would receive grants from the National Endowment for the Arts and National Endowment for the Humanities, neither of which really have significant programs to which we can apply for. So that's really gone for us. When you're dealing with a facility that's 125,000 square feet, you know, staff and all of that, it just, the numbers just don't work anymore.
11: Yeah. Folks may have heard a lot about what's going on within new federal guidelines and mandates at the Smithsonian, but all this just to say that there have been changes, partly due to budget cuts, partly due to the Doge Project. There was an effort to try to seek some help from the state, cultural institutions working with Lansing to put a similar millage on the ballot. But folks might remember that the bill to create it was part of a package of approved bills that were passed by the House and the Senate in Lansing, but through a procedural mistake were not forwarded to the governor's office back when Democrats had the majority in the state legislature. When Republicans in turn regained control of the House, they decided not to honor those bills since they felt members of their caucus would have voted differently. Would either of you care to address what challenges that posed for you, not being able to seek the millage through a legislative action?
14: Sure. Where to begin? Yeah. Well, yeah, I mean, as you said, April, this is really a moment that's been 7 years in the making, and it took us such a long time to get through the House and Senate. So that was when we celebrated our bills passed and were expecting them to be delivered to the governor, and then they weren't. That was really, you know, a pretty devastating bit of news. But, you know, I think where we really want to focus is that we had another option, and we have decided to take that. And that's how it is that we are here, and that there's an existing piece of legislation or an act that's been in the book since 2000, the Recreational Authorities Act, and that allowed us to go, you know, take a different path to get here. There's some differences to, you know, the logistics of that bill, but it essentially allows us to be in front of the voters in the same way that we would be otherwise. So we were really grateful that we were able to identify that that was an option and to, you know, bring it forward to this point that we are here.
11: What would be the consequence? May I ask Neil first and then maybe Alana, if there is no way of trying to make up this lost funding, what kinds of conversations have you been having with staff about the future? Neil?
13: Well, we definitely would have to cut back. You know, we'd have to cut programs, cut hours of operation, anything that we could to reduce our overall expenses, right? And so to lose that kind of asset or have it be reduced in the number of services that we provide to not just Southeast Michigan, but we really literally get visitors from all over the world, would be a real loss. But also it would be a loss to our school kids, right? We have over 20,000 kids that come through the museum every year. Without that, those kinds of activities would have to be cut back, if not curtailed entirely.
11: I don't think I've ever been to the right on a day when there wasn't a school group or some kind of youth group visiting. I assume the same is true. I'm assuming the same is true at the Historical Society. Alana?
14: Yeah. No, absolutely. You know, without a sustainable funding source, the choices just become increasingly difficult. You know, fewer programs, less access, deferred investment. But, you know, what excites me a lot more on the, is, you know, on the other side of the equation, which is what stable funding will actually allow us to build in the future.
11: Yeah. Both the county commissions for Wayne and Oakland County recently approved the creation of this body with the power to put the millage on the ballot. I have to ask, is this not an extra layer of bureaucracy? Why did you decide together not to go back to the legislature and ask them to do this?
14: Well, some of it was timing. You know, when our bills got caught in the lawsuit between the Senate and the House, it was over a year until, you know, finally the state Supreme Court, you know, was forcing it. And then, as we know, the governor vetoed. Those bills have actually been reintroduced, but we're out of time here. Our institutions have been running on reserves. We had originally hoped to be on the ballot in 22. And then 24, and we can't not be on the ballot in 26. I mean, this is the time is now for us. It is absolutely critical. And so finding this alternate path, which is essentially the same. I mean, there's really only two differences. One is that there was one authority created. So if you look at what the DIA and the ZOO have, for instance, there's an authority for each county. So this required Wayne and Oakland County leadership to get together, and they were wonderful about that. It just couldn't have been a better experience of them, you know, negotiating together to create this one singular body, this authority. And then it also has to pass in both counties by 50% plus one for it to pass at all.
11: Neil Barkley is president and CEO of the Charles H. Wright Museum of African American History. We've also been speaking with Alana Rue of the Detroit Historical Society, which also manages a number of other historical properties around the city. Thank you both very much for talking to us about the millage that'll be on the ballot this fall.
14: Thank you.
13: Thank you. Appreciate it.
11: It's time for a break now. After that, the good, the bad, and the ugly of our names for sporting venues.
15: Trends come and go, and that was obviously a trend for several years, that naming it after the owner's family.
11: That's coming up after the break. You're with Stateside.
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8: 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We've got Jen Wasner of Flock of Dimes covering music of Low. 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
11: This is Stateside. I'm April Baer. This week, the Detroit Tigers franchise announced a new name for their stadium. Heretofore, the artist formerly known as Comerica Park shall be known as Fifth Third Park. Now, that's not to be confused with the Fifth Third Park that used to be in Grand Rapids, nor the Fifth Third Field in Northwest Ohio, home to the Toledo Mudhens. No, no, no. This is Fifth Third Park of Detroit, now home to your Detroit Tigers. As you can imagine, the fans are very excited. Living God of Rock, Jack White, skewered this move on social media, proclaiming the name to be made up by Sylvester the Cat. And he said the home field of the Detroit Tigers will always be Tiger Stadium. Hear, hear. We've invited a Detroit historian who actually covered the Tigers for the Free Press for so many years, Bill McGraw, to talk more about the naming of stadiums. Bill, welcome back to Stateside.
15: Thanks very much for having me.
11: So in the pantheon of dumb sports venue names, where do you find Fifth Third Park ranking?
15: Well, unfortunately, it's not the worst. These days, most stadiums have a corporate name of one type or another, and the stadiums, parks, fields, arenas that have sort of legacy names, historic names, are dwindling, like Fenway Park, Wrigley Field, Yankee Stadium. There's only a few of those left. For instance, the NBA team in New Orleans plays in the smoothie arena or something. You know, the Los Angeles Lakers play in the crypto.com arena.
19: Oh, so, seriously?
15: Oh, yeah. Yeah. The names really aren't really that much better. I mean, Fifth Third has its own problems with pronunciation and really just understanding what it is. But it's we're sort of in the same, shall we say, ballpark as a lot of other places.
19: Yes. I'm so behind on my Chicago news. I didn't realize that Comiskey Park had been renamed to Guaranteed Rate Park.
15: Yeah, that's another clunker.
19: My heart is broken.
15: So, I'm with the fans who don't like this name, but when you look around, it's sort of in keeping with what's going on these days in naming of sports venues.
19: So, Bill, you were covering the Tigers as they were moving from Tiger Stadium, our late beloved Tiger Stadium in Corktown, to Comerica Park, closer to downtown. What do you remember about what people had to say about the Tigers playing at a place called Comerica Park?
15: Well, fans didn't like that either. In fact, it's funny to see 26 years later, people are wishing we could keep the name Comerica. But a couple of decades ago, when Tiger Stadium's name disappeared, fans were also up in arms. And Comerica is another name. You know, what does it really mean? It's been with us for so long, it becomes part of our vocabulary and all that. But it was an invented name back when, I think in the early 80s, Detroit Bank and Trust became Comerica. And they needed the name Comerica was invented by corporate identification people to merge the word cooperation with America. So, you know, it's an artificial corporate name, and but it, you know, it's been around for so long, it becomes just part of our culture, I guess.
19: I don't know who needs to have the transactional piece of this spelled out, but why didn't the Tigers just call the new facility Tiger Stadium, even though it was a different building at a different address?
15: I think the answer is that Comerica paid $66 million for the naming rights. You know, that's the thing. It's all about money. And that's true with all these other stadiums, not even at the major league level. But I think there's also a Fifth Third Field in Georgia for a college. So it's, you know, Fifth Third is doing its best to put its mark on stadiums around the country, really. It's all about naming rights and money for the home team.
19: Relentless. So, Bill, you mentioned Briggs Stadium. Do you know, like, how many different venues under how many different names the Tigers have played? I mean, can you sort of walk us through some of the ways that the venues have been called on?
15: Well, they've been around for a long time. So the park has had a few different names. Back in the 19th century, in the 1880s, the Tigers played in the National League, and they played in a place called Recreation Park, which is in what is now the Medical Center up by Mack Avenue and John R. Then they played at Michigan and Trumbull, but it was called Bennett Park, and it was named after a player, a catcher, who was very popular, and he unfortunately had a bad accident. He fell off a train, and the train ran over him, and he lost his legs.
19: Oh, my gosh.
15: Yeah, but he lived, and he became still even more popular, and he would throw out the ball on opening day and all that. So Bennett Park until probably around 1911, 1912. Then for the next several decades, the park was named after the owners. It was called Navin Field after Frank Navin and Briggs Stadium after Walter Briggs. And then in 61, it became Tiger Stadium. And of course, in 2000, when they moved, it became Comerica Park.
19: It's so funny. I think there may have been times in which people might have thought that owners were showing a lot of, you know, how much they thought of themselves when they named the ballparks after themselves. But it feels kind of tame compared with some of the naming conventions related to not owner's name, but owner's business that we're living with today.
15: Well, it's an interesting trend, you know, and trends come and go. And that was obviously a trend for several years, that naming it after the owner's family.
19: Now, let us not suggest that baseball is the only place where all this happens. The Ilitches did move the Red Wings from Joe Louis Arena to the very excitingly named Little Caesars Arena. We call it LCA now. But do you remember how that went over with fans and with the public?
15: Well, you know, now that when you go back to the late 70s, when Joe Louis opened, a lot of hockey fans wanted that arena named Gordie Howe Arena. You know, that was a long time before anyone knew there would be a Gordie Howe Bridge in our city.
19: Right.
15: And there were bumper stickers, in fact, name it Gordie Howe Arena. But Mayor Young was the mayor at the time, and he decided the city built that and the city financed it. And he decided it was going to pay homage to a Detroiter and a black Detroiter. I mean, that's, you know, Mayor Young was Detroit's first black mayor, and he wanted to allow the heritage of black Detroiters to show in the new arena.
19: I don't know how many people actually, you know, might have objected, but I certainly feel like the name, the Joe, really, really did occupy a place in a lot of people's hearts.
15: Well, see, exactly. And not only did it, you know, it becomes part of the nature of the city, but then the Red Wings had such great years there, too. And of course, who, you know, who can argue with Joe Louis, one of the great, you know, Tigers of all time? So it's really too bad that his name isn't around. Well, it is around on, you know, the Joe Louis Greenway and all that, but it isn't in a prominent place like it was for so long.
19: So how would you say you've seen the Ilitch family, owners of the Tigers and, of course, the Red Wings, absorb outcry around facility naming? Has it slowed anything down for how these things are negotiated?
15: I don't think so. You know, I mean, just like Fifth Third, I'm sure they're in their corporate offices today, and they're very much aware of what social media is saying and what fans are saying to TV stations and all that. And they're going to weather it. And I don't know, 20 years from now, you know, when Kevin McGonigal is perhaps retired and the Tigers have won a couple World Series, will fans have accepted Fifth Third? Perhaps, you know, so I think it's, you know, a couple different things happen. How does the team do? And the amount of time. What's going to happen, though, if Fifth Third gets swallowed up by a bigger bank? They're only like the 16th biggest bank in America. So some predator could come by and swallow them up, and then maybe we'll become, Morgan Stanley Stadium or something.
19: Ugh, I'm sure it's only a matter of time. We've watched so many venues get named and renamed. It's just so hard to get attached to any one name these days. In Cleveland, my beloved Jacobs Field was, of course, renamed to Progressive Field. I still know people who refuse to call it Progressive Field. In Columbus, when they built the new basketball center and named it the Value City Arena with the Schottenstein Center around it, a lot of people still just call it the Schott because they think that sounds better.
15: Well, you know, back in the 70s, you know, they renamed the Penobscot Building. It became the City National Bank Building because there was a change of ownership, and almost nobody called it the City National Bank Building. Penobscot was, you know, part of people's brains for decades. And then another merger happened and the name went back to Penobscot, and everyone's forgotten that it was for about, I don't know, 7 or 8 years officially called the City National Bank Building. I think the same thing with Cobo Hall. You know, I don't know. People still refer to it as Cobo. And it's had a couple different names in the last several years.
19: Yeah. Is this just an era, Bill, when you think we can't get too up in our feelings? Or should we really try to press this? And as Jack White suggested, just call it Tiger Stadium or whatever, you know, whatever team name we think is most appropriate.
15: That'll be interesting to see if the fans can carry that off, because it will officially be called, of course, Fifth Third Stadium or Park or whatever. And that's the way it'll be referred to, I'm sure, in the media every day, several times every day. And it'll be on TV and on radio. So it's, I think it'll be tough to fight that. I do remember I was a kid when Briggs Stadium became Tiger Stadium after an ownership change. It had nothing to do with naming rights, but for many years, especially adults, continued to call it Briggs Stadium just out of habit. Nobody then, I mean, Briggs was, you know, named after the owners of the team, and nobody was necessarily fond of them. Habits die slowly.
19: Bill McGraw, longtime sports reporter with the Detroit Free Press. He is a longtime sports reporter with the Detroit Free Press, emeritus. He covered the Tigers for many years and continues to burnish our memories of Detroit history. Bill, thank you so much.
15: Thanks a lot for having me on, April.
19: Young people have not always been a predictable, reliable voting bloc. But in 2024, Michigan experienced a record increase in the number of Gen Z voters who were showing up to the polls. So what exactly are younger voters here focused on in 2026? And what do they want from the people asking for their vote? Stateside's team of summer interns went to find out. We're bringing you their stories through November in our project, What the Vote? Today, intern Isabella Jacob brings us a conversation with a young Indian American student who sees the GOP as this country's best shot at preserving the American dream.
20: Being, you know, a young conservative in a very liberal city in a very liberal high school was obviously a struggle. But to me, it just pushed me and pushed me more to stand for what I believe in, because if you don't stand for anything, you fall for everything. You know, it's very encouraging. It was very encouraging to me that a lot of students would come to me and say, you know, we agree with you, but we're just scared to speak out because I feel like I'm giving them a voice and giving them a say.
21: So my name is Krish Methrani. I go to Michigan State University. I'm currently going into my junior year, and I am the youth chair for the Michigan Republican Party.
20: The first campaign I ran was when I was, you know, 16 years old. Couldn't even drive a car at the moment. I had to bike around the city of Troy, and I ran a city council campaign for a candidate I believed in, and I was their campaign manager. And we flipped the seat and won by 42 votes in one of the largest cities in Oakland County. To me, that was very exciting. That showed that I can make an impact in my community. And politics is local, and I love my community, and I'm grateful to be a part of it, and it motivates me every day to be a part of it. So my parents came to this country around 20 years ago, and they felt the American dream. They, you know, used the American dream, and they were able to thrive because of the American dream. And I have seen firsthand how coming to this country gave them so much, and they were able to succeed and thrive. But in my generation, I've seen that American dream, you know, withering away. And that's because of not just one party, that's both parties, whether it be in Lansing or D.C., making our issues and making the struggles of everyday Americans as talking points, as fundraising, you know, points, and not actually working to solve those issues. And my goal is to, you know, restore that American dream so my younger brother and my, you know, in the future when I have kids, they can live in Michigan and Michigan can, they can call Michigan home. I don't believe that the Republican Party has an anti-immigrant platform. It's an anti-illegal immigrant platform. And I think that's completely fair. I mean, my parents sacrificed everything. They worked their tails off. They left everything to come to this great state, and they didn't bring India with them. They came to America and assimilated and became Americans and, you know, became a part of the American culture. On the other hand, we've seen the Democrat Party hand out cookies to those who cut in line and broke the immigration system. If we didn't have illegal immigrants in this country, we wouldn't have such, you know, holds in the immigration courts. We wouldn't have, you know, those who are trying to do it the right way waiting in line behind those who are breaking the system.
22: Since there's a pretty sizable, large, like, South Asian population in Troy and surrounding cities, do you see, like, a swing towards the right in these communities?
20: I'd say absolutely. I mean, the front runner for state rep in the city of Troy is an Indian American who endorsed President Trump last cycle. We've seen over 200 Michigan Indian American Democrats endorse President Trump in 2024. And that was because they felt that the Democrat Party used them when they needed the votes and then kicked them to the curb. I think that younger Americans don't care about partisanship. They care about the candidate. I mean, we've seen young voters go for Bernie Sanders and then flip to Donald Trump and now flip to Zohran Mamdani. The thing between all three of those candidates, who are very, very different, is they've shown clearly how they are planning to address the issues that everyday Americans are facing. Politics no longer has this taboo against it that, you know, we leave it to the elites and that, you know, we're no longer a part of it. You know, we demand to be a part of the solution. We demand to have a voice in the election. And we've shown that by having such a swing, you know, electorate, that either you come talk to us or we vote against you. And you hear us out and you show us that you have real solutions.
11: That was Michigan State student Krish Mathrani talking to Stateside's Isabella Jacob for our series, What the Vote. We'll bring you more conversations with young voters between now and November's election. You can find them all at michiganpublic.org/WTV. That's all for Stateside for today. Up next, It's Just Politics with Zoe Clark. And today, it's all about a question on November's ballot asking Michiganders to decide if they want to rewrite the Constitution.
12: This happens every 16 years because the Constitution requires it, but nobody's given any thought to this.
11: That's coming up after the break. I'm April Baer. See you tomorrow.
1: A new school year is already underway. 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We are going one-on-one with NMU President Chris Olson next time on Media Meet.
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25: From Michigan Public, this is It's Just Politics. I'm Zoe Clark. Today, gas prices have set a new 2026 high. It's leading to some candidates to call for a pause on the gas tax ahead of the November election. We'll find out more coming up. But first, Proposal 1 will ask you whether you want the state to hold a constitutional convention. The question automatically makes the November ballot every 16 years. And each of the three times it's been asked previously, voters have rejected the ConCon. But there's some new eye-opening polling about just how voters are thinking about a constitutional convention in the year 2026. Let's turn to pollster Richard Shuba, as we often do, for answers. He's the founder of Glengariff Group. Richard, hi.
26: Hey, Zoe. Good to be here.
25: So you polled Michiganders about their thinking about rewriting Michigan's Constitution. What did you find?
26: What I found was that we should be a little concerned about what they think, because we headed at 47 support, 32 oppose, 22% are still undecided. And I want to caution, it is below 50%. And the threshold for these kinds of things we look for is mid to upper 50s, well before the election, knowing that it's going to come down. But what makes this unusual is these numbers look very different than they did when we polled on this 16 years ago. And, you know, I said, oh, hold it. We polled on this in September of 2010. What did it look like? And at that point, it was only at 35% support, 39% opposed. So we see a much bigger willingness right now at this stage in September for voters to go along with a constitutional convention. That's not to say they will vote for it. Long way to go, but I think we should take note that voters are more open to this.
25: So what's going on here? Why do you think this is happening?
26: Well, you know, as we look at these past 16-year cycles, I think establishment groups, the parties, organizations people belong to, took really big roles in saying, no, no, no, this is a really bad idea. And 16 years ago, back in 1994, back in 1978, voters listened to those groups. But I think one of the things that may be happening here is they don't have quite the same sway they had with voters that they do now. And we're in a populist moment. And there is a line in, you know, we actually read them the wording of the language they'll see on the ballot. And the last line says, any such revision to be submitted to the voters for ratification. And I think in voters' minds, they hear that and say, we have control. And that's what voters are looking for, is to have control. And yet, I don't think they have any idea how little control they would have in this process. And that, to me, is one of the interesting things here. We're in a populist moment. Voters hear that language and think it's populist. And yet a constitutional convention would cause absolute chaos in Michigan.
25: Did you find any differences among Republicans and Democrats in support of a con-con?
26: Well, we did. I mean, Republicans, only 38% were willing to support it. I mean, they look like you would expect them to look. Democrats, however, were at 47 to 29. But the real support was coming from those centrist voters. Hmm. For example, independents were at 54-30. Leaning Republicans, 54-27. Leaning Democrats at 55-26. So it's those center voters that are less tied to the parties, probably less tied to organizations that are politically active, that are the most leaning towards this. And the one group, the one demographic that is leaning the most towards it, 69% of Black voters.
25: What do you make of that?
26: I'm not sure what to think of it, to be honest. I mean, I do think we have to remember, you know, in all the polling we're doing, Black voters are very angry right now about what's happened, for example, to the Voting Rights Act. And they may see it as potentially an opportunity to change the Constitution to secure things. And I don't know that a constitutional convention is necessarily the best way to do that. I think one of the things voters need to understand is if Michigan's Constitution is open for reconsideration, everything's open for reconsideration. And all bets are off. I think anybody who thinks, oh, we can get something out of this, little do you know how wild this process is and how little control anybody has on this process once it begins.
25: You found 22% of voters are undecided on the issue. What does that tell you the same week that absentee ballots are already going out?
26: Well, actually, that's not uncommon here. I mean, the reality is nobody knows about this. This happens every 16 years because the Constitution requires it, but nobody's given any thought to this. It's not on anybody's radar. You know, back in 2010, it was actually higher. It was 26% were undecided in around the Labor Day period. And so we actually have it lower. But what catches my attention here is back in 2010, we had this at 35 yes, 39 no, 26% undecided. That yes vote looked almost identical to the final outcome. Hmm. We had it at 35, it turned out to be 34. If that were to be the same situation, that means the yes vote would be 46-47 range this year, which means this race is much closer than I think we've seen the ConCon question in the past. Now, there is still time to move those yes people to no. But the fact that you're right, back in 2010, huge amounts of people didn't have an absentee ballot in their hands in late September. So the game has changed. And voters are going to be casting ballots here in the next week. And I suspect a lot of those absentee voters are going to turn them around rather quickly, given the conversation about absentees happening nationally. So it's going to be very interesting to see what these numbers look like.
25: Richard, you talked about some of the approval being this idea of populism, this idea that institutions aren't necessarily working and to just start all over again. Is there a message you think that lawmakers or those running for office should take away from these latest results of yours?
26: Well, you know, we're just not, it's not just in these numbers that we're seeing it. It's on issues like just the economy, the anger over the cost of things. Data centers, another good example. Voters just feel like this is getting shoved down their throats and they have no control over it. I think the message is voters are rebelling here against institutions because they don't feel like their voices are being heard. And so for political leaders across the state, they really need to pay attention to the anger of voters, the fact that voters just don't feel like they have a say in the matter. And they're looking for any route to have a say in the matter. Whether ConCon is it, I tend to think it is not the route that voters get a say in the matter, because so much money would pour into the delegate elections that voters' voices would just kind of get washed out. The candidates with the most money would be the candidates that get elected delegates to the convention. So I do think voters need to step back and ask themselves, is this really something we want to get into in this polarized environment? But political leaders need to ask themselves, why would voters even consider this? Well, maybe it's because they're not getting heard.
25: That's Richard Shuba. He's founder of the Glengariff Group. Richard, thanks so much for bringing us these latest numbers.
26: You're welcome.

0: this is It's Just Politics. Gas prices in Michigan have hit a 2026 record high. That's according to AAA Michigan. And it's leading some candidates for office to call for a gas tax suspension heading into the November election. Lauren Gibbons, politics reporter at Bridge Michigan, is here to fill us in. Hey, Lauren.
1: Hey, thanks for having me.
0: So let's start with this call that first came from Republican U.S. Senate candidate Mike Rogers. What is he saying should happen vis-a-vis gas prices?
1: So he initially called for a suspension of both the state and federal gas tax, and he's arguing that this would provide some temporary relief for people who are currently seeing sky-high gas prices, as you just mentioned, $5 or above in some places, and there's no sign of that letting up anytime soon with the conflict in the Middle East. That said, if you suspend the state and federal gas taxes, that money goes directly to road repairs, especially where state gas tax is concerned. So voters would also be seeing a pretty immediate decrease in the amount of money that's available to fix the potholes that is such a perennial issue here in Michigan.
0: You spoke with Republican House Speaker Matt Hall. What did he have to say about a state gas tax suspension?
1: He was concerned that if there was an immediate suspension of that gas tax, that that money wasn't coming back to the state. He was concerned that he would have to reopen budget negotiations because a big part of the budget in Michigan hinged around that road deal. And we've heard from both him and also previously from Governor Gretchen Whitmer just concerned that suspending that gas tax would set the state back on some of these key priorities. And Matt Hall in particular, when I spoke with him, he said, you know what, he doesn't want to see that progress immediately get thrown back into chaos if that money was all of a sudden gone.
0: So Mike Rogers calls for this suspension, and then quickly, Democratic U.S. Senate candidate Abdul El-Sayed was quick to jump in.
1: That's true, yes. And I should also mention when it comes to the federal gas tax, it's unlikely that that's going to happen anytime soon either, just because there's not much voting happening right now in Congress as these midterms go on. And there's also these calls have come up in the past, partly whenever gas prices have risen quite high. But there is also some blowback at the federal level, too, because this goes into the Federal Highway Fund. And, you know, that concern about money not being there to fund these repairs is a concern. But yes, we did hear from Abdul El-Sayed as well. Both of these candidates are proposing ways to try and alleviate some of the burden to appeal to voters who might be looking at the gas prices, wondering how they're going to pay for their commutes while also managing all of the other household necessities.
0: Meantime, Lauren, I want to talk about this new messaging on X from Mike Rogers. It's a campaign ad. He's in a grocery store, and he says, quote, "The war with Iran needs to end and end quickly." What should we make of this messaging that's changed from the Republican candidate for Senate and the war in Iran? And how does this have to do with gas prices?
1: I think it speaks directly to how unpopular the war has gotten, and that's one way that he's clearly trying to differentiate himself from the Trump administration. He was endorsed by Trump in 2024 and 2026, despite some past criticisms before that, before he was a candidate for elected office. So he's pretty connected to Trump at this point. And so in an election year where the war, where high costs of living, whether it's at the grocery store or whether it's gas prices, those things could be a motivating factor for voters. And Mike Rogers appears to be acknowledging that by speaking directly to it. That said, the war is pretty directly causing a lot of these price hikes, both as we spoke about earlier with gas, but now both of the candidates are talking about diesel and how diesel, which fuels trucks for the most part, is also being reflected in grocery costs because that's what gets the groceries to different locations and across the country is the trucking industry, which is being hit pretty hard by diesel costs spiking as well.
0: What does it tell you about the liability of gas prices right now to have Rogers come out and call for this?
1: I think it means that residents and voters are really thinking about it quite a lot. There's always economic issues is one of the key issues that everyone continues to point to for every election cycle as one of the things at the top of voters' minds. But gas prices in particular seem to be one of those things where if the gas prices are low, people are feeling pretty good. If the gas prices are high, it's clearly a problem. And I think that's we're seeing Mike Rogers acknowledging that. We're also seeing Abdul El-Sayed come out and say, hey, you supported this. You supported the Trump administration. You can't unring the bell was the word he used during a press conference yesterday. So it remains to be seen whether voters will appreciate this change of tune or be concerned that he wasn't against it from the beginning.
0: Lauren, you have been covering this U.S. Senate race since the beginning. I'm curious, in about the minute we have left, what are you watching for over the next, let's say, week or two?
1: I'm really watching to see not only how the candidates are really trying to appeal to the independent swing voters, but also rallying their base. I think turnout is going to be a big factor in this election. For Mike Rogers, it's turning out people who also supported Donald Trump, but also potentially bringing more people into the fold. For Abdul El-Sayed, it was a very competitive, contentious primary, and he's going to need to bring in the whole umbrella of Democratic voters to really make this strong case. So I think that's something I'll be watching, and also just watching what happens. They're going to be debating twice. I'm very interested to see how they play against each other on the debate stage. And

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2: Good morning. It's 6 Eastern, 5 Central. I'm Nicole Walton, and this is Morning Edition for this Thursday, the 24th day of September. In the forecast for today, partly cloudy, patchy fog through mid-morning, highs in the mid-60s. Mostly cloudy tonight with patchy fog, lows 42 to 48. And for tomorrow, mostly sunny with patchy fog through mid-morning, highs will be 66 to 72 degrees. Right now, Copper Harbor is 52, Iron Mountain 42, Sault Ste. Marie 44, and in Marquette, fog and 51 degrees.
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1: Live from NPR News in Washington, I'm Korva Coleman. A federal judge has temporarily blocked President Trump's decision banning three media organizations from the White House. The judge ruled the White House must restore access to CNN, MS Now, and Politico. The outlets sued, alleging the White House blocked them because President Trump doesn't like their content. They say that's a clear violation of the First Amendment. Chinese leader Xi Jinping says the U.S. and China should be partners, not rivals. Xi's statement comes as he gears up for a day of meetings with President Trump. NPR's Jennifer Pak reports from Beijing.
2: President Xi and Trump are expected to touch on thorny issues like Taiwan, rare earth exports, and AI guardrails during this summit. After the two leaders met in Beijing back in May, there are allegations that both sides have not fully lived up to the commitments made. But cooperation should be the mainstay, and competition kept within limits, says Xi in a statement published by Chinese state media after he arrived in the U.S. He says his goal for a great rejuvenation of the Chinese nation and Trump's ambition to make America great again can go hand in hand, and that the two countries can contribute to each other's success. Jennifer Pak, NPR News, Beijing.
1: Both Xi and Trump are likely to discuss the war against Iran and Russia's war against Ukraine. Ukrainian President Volodymyr Zelensky told the UN General Assembly yesterday Russia's war is spreading and threatens the world. NPR's Michelle Kelman reports the Ukrainian leader supports Trump's call for both Russia and Ukraine to stop hitting each other's energy facilities.
3: In the Russia-Ukraine war, at least, Zelensky's been proposing this kind of energy ceasefire because Trump has been unhappy with Ukraine strikes on Russian oil and gas infrastructure. But the Ukrainians obviously want the Russians to stop attacking Ukraine's energy grids ahead of another tough winter. They also want to allow grain to be exported as before.
1: NPR's Michelle Kelman reporting.

0: Australia's Prime Minister says an OpenAI agent hacked into an Australian government health portal last June. Prime Minister Anthony Albanese says he spoke with OpenAI's CEO, Sam Altman. Adam Hancock reports from Sydney.
1: Anthony Albanese said an OpenAI agent gained unauthorized access to a portal containing non-public data from Australia's universal health scheme, Medicare. The tech firm has confirmed the hack, revealing that it occurred in June when the AI agent was researching health statistics. They added that the breach was discovered during a review of, quote, misaligned model activity. Albanese has called the hack unacceptable and expressed his concerns to OpenAI boss Sam Altman. Australian Defence Minister Richard Marles said the impact of the breach was minor.
0: You're listening to NPR.
2: 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Rinko Kikuchi stars as a woman returning to Tokyo's ballroom dance scene after tragedy, where an infatuation with her instructor offers a chance for rediscovery. In theaters Friday. It's 6:04 Eastern. Good morning. I'm Nicole Walton for Public Radio 19 News. One person was arrested in connection with a serious two-vehicle crash on the Mackinac Bridge around 2:55 yesterday morning. Troopers from the St. Agnes Post say multiple vehicles went through the toll booths on southbound I-75, accelerated, and began driving recklessly. One driver rear-ended another vehicle near an active construction area on the bridge, where traffic is restricted to a single lane. Two people were seriously injured and two others received non-life-threatening injuries. Speed and alcohol are believed to be factors in the crash. The at-fault driver is a 28-year-old Jamaican man who was a seasonal worker in the area. He was arrested and lodged in the Mackinac County Jail for reckless driving causing serious impairment of a body function. Additional charges may be requested for the suspect pending the results of the investigation. An Iron Mountain man has been sentenced to 8 to 15 years in prison for first-degree criminal sexual conduct, a person under 13. Menominee County Prosecutor Jeffrey Roggs says the 12-year-old victim told sheriff's deputies that 28-year-old Blaine Smeester had sexually assaulted her a number of times at her home in the northern part of the county. Investigation revealed Smeester had groomed the child. He eventually admitted to numerous acts of penetration. Smeester agreed to a plea deal in July. He was sentenced September 4th in 41st Circuit Court. Roggs says the plea deal took into consideration that the victim didn't want to testify. And the Michigan House of Representatives voted yesterday to toughen the punishment for sex crimes. The Michigan Public Radio Network's Colin Jackson has more.
3: The bills would set maximum life sentences for the three most serious criminal sexual conduct charges. They would also create mandatory minimums. Republican House Judiciary Committee Chair Sarah Leitner says she's all for that.
4: There's certain things that people do that are crimes against humanity that I don't ever think they should see the light of day, quite frankly.
3: But Democratic State Representative Kara Hope, who identifies as a survivor, says tougher sentences don't help prosecutors go after abusers.
5: That the length of a sentence does not affect prosecution.
3: Hope unsuccessfully tried to tie the bills to ones that would give prosecutors more time to charge sex offenders. I'm Colin Jackson at the Capitol.
2: It'll be partly cloudy today with patchy fog through mid-morning, highs in the mid-60s. Right now, Escanaba 46, Menominee 53, Munising 46, and in Marquette 51. Coming up at 6:21, Netflix is rebooting the 1980s sitcom A Different World, with some of the original cast joining an all-new crop of students at Hillman. For Public Radio 19 News, I'm Nicole Walton. It's 6:07 Eastern.
6: It's Morning Edition from NPR News. I'm Leila Fadel in Washington, D.C.
7: And I'm A. Martinez in Culver City, California. China's leader Xi Jinping and President Trump have a lot to talk about when they meet at the White House later this morning. China has been a big supporter of Iran, and there's growing competition over artificial intelligence development. In a moment, we'll speak with a former Assistant Secretary of State for East Asian and Pacific Affairs. We begin, though, with the news.
6: NPR White House correspondent Emily Fang is following this Chinese state visit closely and joins me now. Good morning.
8: Morning, Layla.
6: So what's on the schedule for this summit, and what details are you looking for?
8: I am curious about who is going to be at this state dinner tonight, because this meeting is all about symbolism. And so I kind of can't wait to see how Xi Jinping, who is infamously stone-faced, responds to all this pageantry that he's going to be honored with this morning. And also whether Trump makes any change to the U.S. stance on Taiwan. This is a democratic island that China very much wants control over. And I'm also going to be looking out for whether the two countries can extend a fragile détente, despite real friction over issues like export controls and sanctions. And I'll note that hours before the summit, the U.S. Treasury Secretary announced a two-month extension of a truce on rare earths, which is something China dominates. But so far, I haven't seen China confirm the details. China really forced the U.S. hand with rare earths, according to Scott Kennedy. He's an economics expert at the think tank Center for Strategic and International Studies here in Washington.
9: As a result of that, the administration had to give up Plan A to revolutionize the global economy in its to its preference, because it just has the reality that we are in an interdependent world and there's some things that the Chinese provide.
8: You know, that they provide, which the U.S. cannot substitute for, like rare earths.
6: Now, she arrived in the U.S. last night. Trump met him on the tarmac. What was that like?
8: Yeah, there was a welcoming delegation. They unfurled a long red carpet for Xi Jinping and his wife, the singer Peng Yuan. A band played both countries' anthems, and then a military flyby buzzed overhead during the last bars of the Star-Spangled Banner. This is a really big deal. You know, this is the first time a U.S. president has received a visiting Chinese leader for a state visit on the tarmac. And it's a sign of just the personal importance that Trump puts on Xi's visit. It's a grand gesture that's made waves in China because it makes clear to people in China that this country is now an equal to the U.S. And you might be wondering why you're not hearing parts of this reception. It's because this moment was not broadcast on major TV networks as part of a protest for Trump banning three major news organizations from the White House.
6: Now, you've explained just how important this visit is to Trump. Does it carry the same importance to China?
8: It's big news in China, but for Xi Jinping, this is actually just one of several state visits he's made over the last month. He's gone to Egypt and Central Asia as well. Xi's priority, experts say to me, is to find stability with the U.S. in this visit, even if it means basically papering over real tensions with the U.S. right now, which then bounces back. It raises the question of, you know, what does this visit do for the U.S.? It highlights what Eli Ratner, a former Deputy Assistant Secretary of Defense during the last administration, says to me are deep contradictions in Trump's China policy. You know, Ratner points out in his first term, Trump really swung U.S. foreign policy into a more aggressive, hawkish stance on China.
10: But by and large, they had made a major rhetorical shift and doctrinal shift without really putting in the pieces of a comprehensive competitive strategy.
8: An example of this contradiction, Trump has repeatedly praised Xi Jinping, who is the leader of a country that's a competitor with the U.S., but then he has criticized traditional U.S. allies like Canada and Taiwan.
6: That's NPR's Emily Fang. Emily, thank you.
8: Thanks, Layla.
7: For more of what's at stake during this state visit, Daniel Crittenbrink joins me now. He served as Assistant Secretary of State for East Asian and Pacific Affairs during the Biden administration. He was also the U.S. Ambassador to Vietnam during the first Trump administration and is now a partner with the consulting firm The Asia Group. Ambassador, so this is a state visit between the two largest economies in the world and the two largest military powers. So what's the number one thing that President Trump needs to accomplish?
11: Well, good morning, A. I think the most important outcome from this summit will be maintaining this so-called fragile truce between the two powers that was agreed to last year. If that truce is extended, if that stabilizes the relationship, prevents us from going back to that trade war, I think that's the single most important outcome. And actually, I think that's what President Trump is focused on. It's optics, but it's optics designed to promote that stability.
7: What about for Xi Jinping?
11: I think Xi Jinping is largely motivated by the same concerns. I enjoyed your setup a moment ago. I do think President Xi comes to Washington feeling extremely confident. He stood up to President Trump in the trade war. He showed that he can fight eye for an eye, tooth for a tooth. But make no mistake about it, President Xi would like to have stability at home. The domestic economy in China is still quite sluggish, and he has his own domestic politics, and he hopes to have a fourth term next year. So he'll want this to go smoothly, but he's hoping for stability as well.
7: Do you glean anything from Trump meeting Xi personally on the tarmac?
11: Well, it's extraordinary to me just how much respect, if not admiration, President Trump seems to have for President Xi. He always praises President Xi as a great leader and a strong leader. The president does seem to have real admiration for such strong leaders. The fact that he went out to the airport, that there was this flyover, I think that's all designed to signal his tremendous respect for President Xi. But it really is quite unprecedented to see the president go that far in conveying that respect.
7: You said President Trump has respect and admiration for Xi Jinping. Is fear any part of that?
11: Well, I wouldn't necessarily say that, but I would say this, A. When you think about where the Trump administration was last year, the president, you recall in April, essentially launched a trade war against the Chinese, and the Chinese responded in a very robust way, particularly by cutting off rare earth exports to the United States as leverage. That caused the U.S. stock and bond markets to wobble, and I think that convinced the president that he'd had enough of this trade war with the Chinese and therefore wanted stability. So I don't think it's fear, but I think it's a practical approach to the issue. I think the president doesn't have the stomach for a full-on trade war with China, and I think that has motivated his approach.
7: You know, when President Trump meets with other world leaders, Ambassador, it seems to me like both sides know what they want out of each other. So say when he meets with President Zelensky of Ukraine. But why is it that when he meets with Xi Jinping, there's always a sense of things that are left unspoken in these meetings with the Chinese leader?
11: Well, it's perhaps hard to say, but I think part of it is related to that respect that I talked about. But I also think for the Trump administration, it's quite clear that priority number one is trade. And I think the president doesn't focus as much on the other issues. So, again, I think the core issue for this visit will be extension of that truce. But essentially, it's a trade truce, right?
7: Okay.
11: China agrees to keep its rare earth exports flowing to the United States and others. And the United States agrees to curb some of its most restrictive tech export controls on China. That's the core of the truce. I think that's what will get extended. I think that's what the president really cares about above all other issues. And so I don't think you'll see human rights issues feature that prominently in the visit, if at all. And I also think security issues will take a backseat to the trade issues.
7: So no Taiwan mentions from either of the two, either on the record or off the record?
11: Well, no. Now that I would say is a different matter. I'm confident that Taiwan will come up as it always does in every visit and every meeting between the United States and China. But I wouldn't expect Taiwan to dominate the visit like it seemed to do in Beijing. I think both sides will state their views. We do have to watch this closely, but I'm skeptical there would be any breakthrough on Taiwan or, for that matter, any other major issue.
7: Ambassador Daniel Crittenbrink served as the Assistant Secretary of State for East Asian and Pacific Affairs during the Biden administration and is now a partner with the Asia Group. Ambassador, thanks.
11: Thank you so much, Jay.
6: In Ethiopia, months of escalating tensions have erupted into a major offensive by fighters in the Tigray region against the federal government. The fighting threatens to reignite a devastating civil war, and there are fears it could spill over into the wider region. Emmett Livingstone reports.
12: It was one of the most destructive wars of the modern era. Between 2020 and 2022, fighters from the Tigray region in northern Ethiopia battled government forces. The African Union estimated that as many as 600,000 people had been killed. A peace deal was supposed to have brought an end to the conflict in 2022. But this year, tensions came back center stage. The Tigray People's Liberation Front, or TPLF, took back control of the Tigray regional government in May. Tensions reached a new peak on Sunday when the TPLF and six other Ethiopian armed groups announced an alliance, and their intention to topple the government of Prime Minister Abiy Ahmed. As the skies darkened over Ethiopia earlier this week, Stefan Dujarric, a spokesman for the UN Secretary General, issued a warning.
13: We are deeply concerned by the worsening security situation and recent developments in Ethiopia, including the formation of a new coalition of armed groups and reports of continued insecurity and drone strikes.
12: On Wednesday, the TPLF launched a major offensive and announced it was waging what it called a, quote, defensive war. It's still unclear what's happening on the ground. Tigray is remote and mountainous and difficult to access at the best of times. But reports indicate that Tigrayan forces seized three airports on Wednesday and clashed with federal troops.
14: The very big question next is, How will the federal government respond? Will it respond with total all-out war, or will we see a more measured response that tries to contain this and prevent a return to total war in Tigray?
12: Alan Boswell, the Horn of Africa director at International Crisis Group.
14: This area borders Eritrea, which is backing the TPLF. So if this war expands, there is a major risk of direct conflict between Ethiopia and Eritrea.
12: Tigray also shares a border with Sudan, which is engulfed in its own vicious war. Yet more conflict in the Horn of Africa region is a recipe for disaster. For NPR News, I'm Emmett Livingstone.

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1: 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Coming up, Iran, Ukraine, and Russia took center stage at the UN yesterday, with Israel's prime minister addressing the UN General Assembly today. That story coming up at 6:34. In the forecast for today, partly cloudy with patchy fog through mid-morning. Highs will be in the mid-60s. Mostly cloudy with patchy fog tonight, lows 42 to 48. And tomorrow, mostly sunny, patchy fog through mid-morning. Highs 66 to 72 degrees. Right now, Gwynn is 44, Houghton 47, Manistique 45. And in Marquette, we've got some fog and 51 degrees.

0: The one regional contest most every UP voter will decide is the next senator representing the Upper Peninsula in Lansing. There are three candidates on the ballot: Democrat Kelly Vangenhoven, Republican Dave Preston, and Independent Sarah Kambenzi. All three are appearing together here in WNMU's studios to make the case as to why they deserve your vote on November 3rd. 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
3: 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I'm Leila Faldin.
4: I'm A. Martinez.
5: And I'm Michelle Martin. If you've heard it, you know it.
6: It's a different world from where you come from.
5: That's the theme from A Different World, the 1980s sitcom set at the fictional HBCU, Hillman College. But that show wasn't just a show. It was a phenomenon, a ratings juggernaut that was also ahead of its time in using comedy to tackle issues that were then little talked about in sitcoms, like police violence, date rape, and HIV, with, of course, a good dose of messy dating hijinks. Bringing it all to life were memorable characters like Whitley Gilbert, the Southern belle who is more than a little extra.
7: I see that practice doesn't always make perfect.
8: She's coming along just fine.
7: The question is, where is she going?
5: A Different World ran until 1993, but now Hillman is getting a new freshman class. The Netflix reboot of A Different World starts streaming today.
9: It's a different world.
5: Many of the original cast members are back, including Jasmine Guy as Whitley. In the new series, her daughter Deborah is coming to Hillman. She's played by Malia Joy Moon. In this scene, the still image-conscious Whitley has handpicked a roommate for her daughter without asking.
10: Well, at first, my class is now this. Well, I'm choosing my roommate, and it's Rashida.
11: What? Rashida. That's a colorful name. Major.
12: Criminal justice.
13: A defender of rights, mother.
12: To get my cousins out of prison.
11: GPA.
12: 4.6. Weighted.
13: Oh, impressive. Although grades aren't the only indicator of intelligence.
11: And where are you from?
12: Compton.
11: Watch her.
5: Jasmine okay. Guy, Malia Joy Moon, welcome. Thank you both so much for joining us.
14: Thank you so much.
11: My pleasure.
5: So, Jasmine Guy, it is hard to overstate what a phenomenon this show was. Did you have a sense that this was going to be something really special?
11: The first season, no, not really. I didn't feel the wave that it created, especially for HBCUs. A lot of kids went to school because of it. It really changed for me in our second season when Debbie Allen came on as our producer and director, and I think made it more specific.
5: Well, she famously put the hot sauce on the tables, right?
11: She did.
5: Malia, so you weren't even born when the show was first on, but the reruns have never not been on somewhere. Did you ever watch it?
14: I did. So growing up, it wasn't until I started working on the show, even in the audition process, that I realized just how much A Different World was already in my young adult life. And of course, like, I grew up in the age of social media, so I've seen my TV parents, Kadeem and Jasmine, all over, like, black 90s mood boards and Whitley's style and her fur coats and her pearls, like, that whole thing. It's almost like a cultural renaissance is happening all over again. Filming all the way back in 1987 when it first premiered to now, and me still having exposure to it, I think is a testament to just how impactful it was.
4: Jasmine, let's fast forward. Your character, Whitley, the iconic Whitley, married Dwayne Wayne. They have three kids together. Their youngest is now enrolled at Hillman. For anybody who knows your character, they would not be surprised that Whitley turned out to be a business mogul and a tough mom. So could you just tell us a little bit about who Whitley Gilbert is now?
11: I'm pretty much like a helicopter mom with her, and it's very annoying. It's hard for her to, you know, get her independence and be on her own. Sometimes I feel like, oh, my God, why would this child even like me?
15: This is your final warning. I need you to put your head down and focus on why you are actually at Hillman, or else you will be back in Connecticut on house arrest.
11: I was wondering how it was going to fly with the young people because, and my voice is a lot lower now, too, and I really didn't know if I was going to be able to talk like this every day.
4: I was wondering how hard was it to get back into Whitley speak?
11: I was worried that I was, the chords were too damaged at this point in my life, that I was an alto when I did it 30 years ago, and now I'm more like a baritone.
4: And Malia, you play, as we said, the youngest daughter of Whitley and Dwayne. As Jasmine Guy just told us, clashes with her character, her mom, all the time. Talk a little bit about how we meet Deborah.
14: Yeah, we...
4: And Deborah, get it straight.
14: Yeah, Deborah, not Deborah, honey. Okay, this is Whitley Gilbert Wayne's child. She was not naming her no Deborah. Deborah, three syllables. So she is stumbling with maybe a lot less grace than her mother would want her to, through the process of finding herself, and she has to really forge her own path. And I think that's where that contentious quality comes from, because, you know, even as a young person, you clash with your mom because you're finding yourself. Mm-hmm. But beneath that is even like, who am I outside the context of my parents?
4: Well, you know, a lot has been written in the annals of TV lore, you know, that it famously took a little bit of time for the original show to find its true voice. I mean, it dealt with some tough issues. This one comes right out of the gate with some tough issues. And I just wondered how you thought about that.
14: Covering stigmatized topics is the thing that made the show so amazing, because they did it in a way where it was funny and you gave people medicine in a way that was palatable. That was one of my main goals, to make sure that we pay homage to the way that the original did that for people.
4: Okay, before we let each of you go, and thank you both so much, Jasmine, what's your favorite thing about the show and working on it again?
11: Oh, my goodness. I love the energy. These kids in between takes never stop singing, twerking,
14: I'm so sorry,
11: rapping, harmonizing. And I just sit back, and Daryl Bell came in my ear and he said, "We used to be like that." I said, "I know, but right now I need to rest. Let the puppies bounce around."
4: Okay, Malia, what about you? What's your favorite thing?
14: The hope. I think that's my favorite part of the show. Like, the hope, seeing young black, successful, stylish, funny, well cared for, well loved black youth. I'm so excited to just have that and be a part of it.
4: Malia Joy Moon, Jasmine Guy, they play daughter and mother on the reboot of the show A Different World. It's on Netflix. Thank you both so much.
11: Thank you,
14: Michelle.
4: This is NPR News.
16: It's no secret, humans seem to be losing the war on rats. 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
20: Live from NPR News in Washington, I'm Dave Mattingly. A federal judge is ordering the Trump administration to temporarily restore White House access to three media outlets, CNN, MS Now, and Politico. Last week, President Trump revoked their White House press credentials. They sued, arguing their First Amendment rights were being violated. President Trump says he supports a temporary ban on U.S. diesel exports as prices hover near record highs. AAA says diesel is averaging more than $6.50 a gallon nationwide. In California, it's more than $8. NPR's Windsor Johnston says higher fuel costs are raising prices in stores.
21: Even drivers who never put diesel in their own tanks could still end up paying more at the checkout line. When businesses pay more to move goods, some of that expense gets passed along to consumers. Mark Wolf is with the National Energy Assistance Directors Association.
22: For diesel fuel is essential for trucks, for deliveries, and I think that those prices are being passed on as we speak. And so grocery costs are going up because groceries have to be delivered by trucks.
21: Wolf says perishable foods could be among the first places consumers notice the difference because they're delivered daily. The Trump administration is now weighing a full or partial ban on diesel exports, but some energy officials warn that could push prices higher in parts of the country. Windsor Johnston, NPR News.
20: This is NPR News from Washington. Later this morning, President Trump welcomes China's President Xi Jinping to the White House. This is Xi's first state visit to the U.S. in more than a decade. The war with Iran, trade, and the future of artificial intelligence are expected to be major topics. As more Americans express concerns about data centers and the potential dangers of artificial intelligence, members of Congress are facing pressure to regulate AI. NPR's Eric McDaniel says Senate lawmakers and their staff are barred from using all but the most basic AI tools.

0: All of these companies have policies forbidding airbag sales. For companies, the risk is that counterfeit parts, or faulty ones, could be sold on their platforms. When airbags don't work, they may not deploy, or their parts can get brittle, break apart, and send shrapnel flying at a driver's face during a crash. Safety experts told NPR, for anyone unsure about their car's airbags, especially for people driving used cars that might have replacement parts, go to a mechanic, have them inspect it, make sure that airbag is safe to use in an emergency. Willa Rubin, NPR News.
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1: It's Morning Edition from NPR News. I'm Amy Martinez in Culver City, California.
2: And I'm Leila Fadel in Washington, D.C. Good morning. Russia's war against Ukraine is spreading and is a threat to the world. That was the message at the United Nations from Ukrainian President Volodymyr Zelensky. He called it a, quote, crazy war led by Russian President Vladimir Putin.
3: Can you even imagine him without war? He is patient zero, the one from whom this idea of war keeps spreading further.
1: Iran's president also addressed the world body, accusing the U.S. of being the world's bully. The Trump administration says it wants to promote peace negotiations in both of these conflicts.
2: Let's bring in NPR's diplomatic correspondent, Michelle Kellerman, to talk about where things stand. Good morning, Michelle.
4: Good morning, Leila.
2: So are there signs of any progress in either war?
4: In the Russia-Ukraine war, at least, Zelensky's been proposing this kind of energy ceasefire because Trump has been unhappy with Ukraine strikes on Russian oil and gas infrastructure. But the Ukrainians obviously want the Russians to stop attacking Ukraine's energy grids ahead of another tough winter. They also want to allow grain to be exported as before. That's another big issue that has global implications on the world stage. A day after Trump met with Zelensky, Secretary of State Marco Rubio met with Russia's foreign minister. And I asked him afterwards if Russia would agree to that. Take a listen.
5: I think both sides have expressed an interest in some limited ceasefire that involved grain and energy. It doesn't solve the war, but it does, I think, in some ways, potentially alleviate some of the global pressures that are being felt as a result of that.
4: So that's where the diplomacy is focused on, this kind of short-term deal. Though there's a lot of concern that the conflict is intensifying and expanding as Russia violates NATO airspace. Russia's foreign minister, who spoke at the Security Council meeting on Ukraine yesterday, said Russia has no plans for a pause.
2: That war has upended grain and energy markets around the globe. The U.S. war against Iran has also affected the world economy. President Trump warned Iran that he's ready to annihilate them if they don't reach a deal. What was the Iranian response?
4: So Iranian President Masoud Pezeshkian sounded pretty defiant when he spoke to the UN. He said the Iranians won't bow to this pressure. He said the Iranians are not the terrorists, but they're the victims of terrorism. But despite all that kind of public posturing, the Iranians and the Trump administration envoys have been talking here through mediators. Secretary Rubio didn't give much of an indication of how those talks are going, and the Iranians say there was no breakthrough, that they just repeated their terms for what they need to reopen the Strait of Hormuz. But Leila, you know, that conflict is expanding too, with the Iranian-backed Houthis in Yemen now threatening shipping in the Red Sea, and there's no real clear endgame with the Trump administration.
2: I want to ask you about another speaker at the UN. Venezuela's interim leader, Delcy Rodriguez, made her address just 8 months after the U.S. seized former President Nicolas Maduro, who's now in jail just a few miles from the UN. What did she have to say?
4: Well, she seems intent on burnishing her credentials as a stateswoman. The last time she was here at the UN General Assembly in 2019 as Maduro's vice president, she told the chamber that Venezuela, quote, does not kneel before any imperial power. This time around, she praised Trump and she had a photo op with him. He's talked her up, too, saying he doesn't think Venezuela is ready for elections. So that gives her more time to consolidate power.
2: That's NPR's diplomatic correspondent, Michelle Kellerman. Thank you, Michelle.
4: Thank you.
1: Let's bring in Richard Haass into the conversation. He's an experienced diplomat and served as president of the Council on Foreign Relations for 20 years. He also publishes the Substack, Home and Away. Richard, let's start with Venezuela. We just heard from Michelle Kellerman that Delcy Rodriguez, the country's interim president, said in her speech that Venezuela will hold elections and transition to, quote, full democracy. How genuine of a commitment does that sound to you?
6: Well, ultimately, there has to be some political reform in order to keep stability, to have legitimacy. I think she and actually the administration are right that you can't jam it through. You don't want to see this trigger civil resistance or armed resistance, much less. But there's a lack of a specific timetable. So I think it's a question of when rather than if, but at least she put it on the agenda for the first time since taking office, and I think that's a step in the right direction.
1: President Trump made a big deal to get 65 billion barrels of Venezuelan oil. He's very proud of that. Now, here's the thing, Richard, with free democracies, they could vote in leaders that may not want to cooperate with the Trump administration on oil the way Delcy Rodriguez has. How much do you think the United States will be a partner in helping establish a democracy in Venezuela?
6: Well, it has not been a priority at all for this administration. And look, what you mentioned is a big issue. There's questions of the future of Venezuelan politics. If there are elections, who wins them? There's also big questions about the future of American politics. If you were to have, say, a Democrat president who disagrees with what the United States has been doing in Venezuela. And the problem of all this for oil companies is they have to make enormous investments that pay out over, say, a decade. And this uncertainty politically at both ends is not a good thing.
1: All right. So what did you make of Ukrainian President Volodymyr Zelensky's speech and the talk of Russia's war spreading?
6: It's real. It's what a lot of people in Europe are worried about, that Russia might put pressure on European countries, particularly the Baltic countries, maybe Poland, in order to intimidate them, to get them to back off support for Ukraine. Maybe also Putin wants to show the cleavages within NATO, and particularly between the United States and its European partners. He's not winning the war with Ukraine, but he maybe could score a geopolitical victory against NATO.
1: What about at the General Assembly? Was there any speech to you that was especially impactful or that caught your ear?
6: Well, the one speech everybody is talking about is President Trump's speech, because really what it did was underscore that this is a fundamentally different American foreign policy. For 80 years, we led the world, I'd say, through consent. And what you had here was much more the United States leading the world or attempting to impose its will on the world, more through coercion, much more unilaterally. A very different relationship between the United States and the world. Not that that was new, but it was underscored.
1: You know, we've heard analysis earlier this week that the UN was becoming less relevant, that a lot of the real conversations were happening off on the sidelines. Richard, so far, have you seen anything this week that differs from that assessment?
6: No, the UN has become a venue, almost like Davos or any of these other places where people gather. But the actual UN is a place where, one, people give speeches, and two, they set up side meetings. But the UN is an institution that collectively does something? Not at all. And in some ways, it can't. Great power politics, Russia, China, the United States have reemerged, and the UN now is as gridlocked as the streets of New York City.
1: Wow, a venue. That's quite a different way to see the United Nations.
6: It's not what the founders anticipated, but again, great power politics rivalries make the Security Council, which requires consensus, it gets in the way of any collective action, and I don't think that's going to change. The UN reflects the world much more than leads the world.
1: Richard Haass is President Emeritus at the Council on Foreign Relations. Richard, thank you.
6: Thanks for having me.

0: This is NPR News.
1: It's 6:42 Eastern. Good morning. I'm Nicole Walton for Public Radio 19 News. A Menominee County man will spend up to 4 years in prison for felonious assault and felony firearms convictions. 38-year-old Travis Motto of Wilson was accused of domestic assault in March of last year. The victim said Motto pointed a shotgun at her and threatened to harm her with a knife. He was apparently highly intoxicated during the incident. Deputies found Motto passed out in a bedroom next to a loaded shotgun with a shell in the firing chamber and an additional shell in the shotgun tube. He was sentenced September 4th to 2 years in prison for felony firearms and a consecutive prison term of 6 months to 4 years for felonious assault. Michigan's August primary can put a squeeze on city and county clerks. As the Michigan Public Radio Network's Russ McNamara reports, the two candidates for Secretary of State are keeping an eye on it.
2: The Secretary of State's office has overseen a lot of changes to Michigan elections in recent years. Republican Macomb County Clerk Anthony Forlini says the added work of early voting and absentee ballots, plus the quick turnaround to the general election, can put a time crunch on clerks.
3: Moving the primary back maybe to May or June gives more time.
2: Democrat Lieutenant Governor Garland Gilchrist isn't necessarily advocating for a change. However,
4: if the legislature decides to move that date, I'll make sure they have the resources and the partnership from the Secretary of State's office to run elections securely.
2: 32 states have their primaries before Michigan. I'm Russ McNamara.
1: It'll be partly cloudy across the UP today. Patchy fog through mid-morning, highs in the mid-60s. Mostly cloudy tonight with patchy fog, lows 42 to 48. Tomorrow, mostly sunny, patchy fog through mid-morning, highs 66 to 72 degrees. Right now, Gwynn is 44, Ishpeming 44, Manistique is 45. And in Marquette, we've got fog and 51 degrees. 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It's 6:45 Eastern Time.
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0: It's Morning Edition from NPR News. I'm Amy Martinez.
6: And I'm Layla Faldin. Good morning. Here's an age-old question.
7: What do you want to be when you grow up?
0: Ooh, I know what I want to be. Layla Faddle's best friend.
6: We're working on it. All right. Abigail Stettler and Zoe Nolan tackled that question as student journalists at Barrington Elementary School in Columbus, Ohio.
8: Hi, this is
9: 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I'm Abigail.
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8: We went to interview some adults about the jobs they already have. Here's Principal Cooper, a principal at Barrington Elementary, answering our first question.
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8: What's the most memorable thing you have ever done during your career? It can be grossest, it can be coolest, it can be like a scientific breakthrough, or anything.
11: That would probably have been when I was still working in the hospital. I had a patient who came in who was very, very sick. He needed a lot of medical care, day in, day out, hours and hours and hours of time. Eventually, he got to go home. A few years passed by, and I was out at a playground with my own kids, and I actually ran into this kid's mom. He was actually there playing on the playground. Huh. And so it was kind of a really cool full circle moment where I got to see all that time and work and worry that went into caring for him and getting him better, and how that really changed the trajectory of his life and really kind of helped drive what I do every day to try to help every kid I work with every day have a better future by giving them good care.
8: That was great. Thank you, Dr. Settler. Next up, we have Dr. Parker, an OSU professor for veterinary medicine. If you met a kid who really wanted this job, what advice would you have to them?
12: It's important to remember a few things. You have to work a lot with people, not just animals. So being a doctor for animals who can't speak means that you have to speak to their pet owners and their handlers. You have to enjoy working with people almost as much as you enjoy working with animals. I think it's also important to just get experience in different fields of veterinary medicine. It might mean when you're young, starting out by volunteering at an animal shelter if you can. It might mean as you get a little older, working for a veterinary clinic. It might mean participating in a research study and helping collect data. And it's also important that you work really hard in school. Unfortunately, it is a competitive field. And so students who want to be veterinarians have to work hard, get good grades, and be willing to put themselves out of their comfort zone. It's a long process of training. So it's for people who are dedicated and willing to work really hard.
8: Thank you, Dr. Parker. All of these careers are great, and there is no one best career.
7: We hope this helps you choose your career or consider the one you have in a different way.
8: Thank you for listening.
6: Abigail Stettler and Zoe Nolan interviewing Principal Nicole Cooper, pediatrician Kim Stettler, and veterinarian Valerie Parker. It's Morning Edition from NPR News. I'm Leila Fadel.
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1: 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Coming up in local news in about 15 minutes from now, one person was arrested in connection with a serious two-vehicle crash on the Mackinac Bridge yesterday morning. An Iron Mountain man has been sentenced to 8 to 15 years in prison for first-degree criminal sexual conduct, person under 13. And at 7:07 Eastern, a judge has temporarily restored White House access for three media outlets barred by President Trump. Trump and China's Xi Jinping will meet today, and Israel's prime minister will speak at UNGA. In the forecast for today, partly cloudy with patchy fog through mid-morning, highs in the mid-60s. Right now, Escanaba is 50, Sault Ste. Marie 44, Negaunee 48, and in Marquette, fair skies and 51 degrees.

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4: From Marketplace in Washington, I'm Kimberly Adams. 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That's pushing more people towards adjustable rate mortgages, where the rate changes typically after 5, 7, or 10 years. Marketplace's Samantha Fields has more.
5: Nearly 10% of people who applied for a mortgage last week went for an adjustable rate, according to the Mortgage Bankers Association. That's up from 8% a month ago. Susan Wachter at the University of Pennsylvania's Wharton School says it makes sense given how high rates are on a 30-year fixed.
6: 7% is a daunting number, and an adjustable rate mortgage is 6% plus some change,
5: which can make a big difference in affordability. But she says adjustable rate mortgages can be risky.
6: A 6% loan today could, depending on the term, it could 5 years be 8.10%. And that is likely to be not affordable.
5: A lot of people take out an adjustable rate mortgage, betting that rates will drop before their loan adjusts and they'll be able to refinance, says Chris Mayer at Longbridge Financial.
7: That can be a dangerous game. It's not simple to predict mortgage rates.
5: They could easily go up rather than down. And he says there's also always the possibility that home prices could fall.
7: And if home prices fall, you're also not going to be able to refinance, particularly if you didn't have a huge down payment. So there's all sorts of risks that people should really be cognizant of.
5: Especially if they're doing it in search of affordability. I'm Samantha Fields for Marketplace.
4: Let's do the numbers. Dow, S&P, and NASDAQ futures are down in the negative 2/10 to negative 9/10 percent range, with the Dow future down 125 points. The 10-year Treasury yield is up at 5.13%, the highest rate in almost 20 years.
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4: It's time once again for us to take the Marketplace Economic Pulse, our series where we get views on the economy from a range of perspectives. 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Good morning, Yvette.
8: Good morning.
4: You recently wrote a story about how many of the hospitality workers in Vegas are at risk of losing their temporary protected status. Some have already lost it. What's going on there?
8: Well, you know, revoking TPS or temporary protected status is part of the administration's enhanced immigration enforcement efforts. The Trump administration has already ended TPS for about a dozen countries, everything from Afghanistan, Nicaragua, Syria, Yemen, and others. And the Culinary Union held a news conference just before the TPS status for people from El Salvador was going to stop on September 9th. The union spokesperson called it an emergency. Nevada is home to close to 6,000 TPS recipients. And the Culinary Union is made up of members from over 170 countries, and 60% of their members are immigrants. So it's significant. But here's what also happened. Shortly after that deadline passed, the Trump administration suddenly put this decision on hold, saying that TPS for people from El Salvador would remain in effect, but it's not known if this is permanent or temporary or even when a new announcement is going to be made.
2: How much would you say the loss of those workers, if this actually all goes through, would impact Vegas and the wider Nevada economy?
8: Well, you know, for an individual, it can just cause a lot of turmoil. You know, one day you have a job that helps you sustain your home and your family, and the next, well, that's all in jeopardy. And then that has a ripple effect because so many immigrants fill service jobs. And this is everything from the hospitality industry, but it's also affecting construction, for example. And construction is a big deal in this area, especially because there's a shortage of housing. So several different industries can be affected by this.
2: The last time we spoke, we talked about the Latin entertainment industry and how that's been affected by immigration enforcement. And it's particularly important during September. Can you tell us what's going on there and give us an update?
8: Well, yes, September is typically a huge draw for Fiestas Patrias, which basically celebrates Mexican independence. It's kind of like the 4th of July. And so typically you'll see many Latin artists perform during this month. Last year, part of the administration's enhanced enforcement efforts meant denying or revoking visas for these performers. There were also a few who had been scheduled to headline music festivals, from the Napa Festival in California to the Michelada Fest in Chicago and others. And the Michelada Fest had to be canceled. And as you know, canceling festivals like this has a trickle-down effect on local vendors and the community as a whole. For this September, while we don't have the numbers for this September, I can only tell you what I've seen, and which is significantly more Latino shows this year than last year. We see big stars like Alejandro Fernandez and

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5: Good morning. It is 7 Eastern, 6 Central. I'm Nicole Walton, and this is Morning Edition for this Thursday, the 24th day of September. And the forecast for today, partly cloudy with patchy fog through mid-morning, highs in the mid-60s. Mostly cloudy tonight with patchy fog, lows 42 to 48. And for Friday, mostly sunny, patchy fog through mid-morning, highs will be 66 to 72 degrees. Currently in Marquette, it's 51. 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
6: Live from NPR News in Washington, I'm Korva Coleman. A federal judge has temporarily blocked President Trump's decision banning three media organizations from the White House. The judge ruled the White House must restore access to CNN, MS Now, and Politico. The outlets sued, alleging the White House blocked them because President Trump doesn't like their content. Israel's war against Hamas in Gaza has been a major topic during the UN General Assembly this week. Several world leaders have used their speeches to bluntly criticize Israel's conduct. Now, Israeli Prime Minister Benjamin Netanyahu will have his turn to address UN delegates today. NPR's Kat Lonsdorf reports.
7: UN Secretary General Antonio Guterres first condemned the Hamas-led attack on Israel in 2023, but then said what followed by Israel was a, quote, onslaught on Palestinians in Gaza. He also said Israeli violence and settlement expansion in the Israeli-occupied West Bank is raising the, quote, specter of ethnic cleansing. Turkish President Recep Tayyip Erdogan described Gaza as a, quote, concentration camp, while Jordan's King Abdullah II said Israel is a, quote, regional threat that operates with terrifying levels of impunity. Netanyahu has yet to directly respond to much of the criticism, but is set to land in New York on Thursday, address the UN, and return to Israel, all in the same day. Kat Lonsdorf, NPR News, Tel Aviv.
6: President Trump has received Chinese President Xi Jinping for a state visit to the U.S. Trump is planning a state dinner for him tonight. NPR's Emily Fang says one of the issues hanging over their summit is whether they can smooth over significant trade disagreements.
8: And I'm also going to be looking out for whether the two countries can extend a fragile detente, despite real friction over issues like export controls and sanctions. And I'll note that hours before the summit, the U.S. Treasury Secretary announced a two-month extension of a truce on rare earths, which is something China dominates. But so far, I haven't seen China confirm the details.
6: NPR's Emily Fang reporting. An expert advisory panel has voted to recommend the Food and Drug Administration approve a blood test that can detect multiple forms of cancer. NPR's Yuki Noguchi reports it is not always reliable.
9: The Galleri blood test made by the company Grail says its device can screen for up to 50 cancers using a single blood draw for those patients 50 and over. As Michelle Tarver, head of the FDA's Center for Devices and Radiological Health, said,
10: the concept of blood-based multi-cancer detection tests, such as the one being discussed today, represents a genuinely promising opportunity. Access to the right diagnostic test at the right time can be truly transformative. However, at the same time, technologies with this kind of reach and knowledge

0: faculty demand careful, rigorous evaluation.
1: The test's already on the market, but FDA approval would allow Medicare to cover its cost. Yuki Noguchi, NPR News.
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3: 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It's 7:04 Eastern. Good morning. I'm Nicole Walton for Public Radio 19 News. One person was arrested in connection with a serious two-vehicle crash on the Mackinac Bridge around 2:55 yesterday morning. Troopers from the St. Ignace Post say multiple vehicles went through the toll booths on southbound I-75, accelerated, and began driving recklessly. One driver rear-ended another vehicle near an active construction area on the bridge, where traffic is restricted to a single lane. Two people were seriously injured and two others received non-life-threatening injuries. Speed and alcohol are believed to be factors in the crash. The at-fault driver is a 28-year-old Jamaican man who was a seasonal worker in the area. He was arrested and lodged in the Mackinac County Jail for reckless driving causing serious impairment of a body function. Additional charges may be requested. An Iron Mountain man has been sentenced to 8 to 15 years in prison for first-degree criminal sexual conduct, person under 13. Menominee County Prosecutor Jeffrey Roggs says the 12-year-old victim told sheriff's deputies that 28-year-old Blaine Smeester had sexually assaulted her a number of times at her home in the northern part of the county. Investigation revealed Smeester had groomed the child. He eventually admitted to numerous acts of penetration. Smeester agreed to a plea deal in July. He was sentenced September 4th in 41st Circuit Court. Roggs says the plea deal took into consideration that the victim didn't want to testify. And the Michigan House of Representatives voted yesterday to toughen the punishment for sex crimes. The Michigan Public Radio Network's Colin Jackson has more.
4: The bills would set maximum life sentences for the three most serious criminal sexual conduct charges. They would also create mandatory minimums. Republican House Judiciary Committee Chair Sarah Leitner says she's all for that.
5: There's certain things that people do that are crimes against humanity that I don't ever think they should see the light of day, quite frankly.
4: But Democratic State Representative Kara Hope, who identifies as a survivor, says tougher sentences don't help prosecutors go after abusers.
6: That the length of a sentence does not affect prosecution.
4: Hope unsuccessfully tried to tie the bills to ones that would give prosecutors more time to charge sex offenders. I'm Colin Jackson at the Capitol.
3: In the forecast today, partly cloudy with patchy fog through mid-morning, highs in the mid-60s. Right now, in Houghton, it's 48, Ishpeming 43, Munising 43, and in Marquette, it's 51. Coming up at 7:21 for NPR's Newsmakers, Stephen Skeep asks Tucker Carlson about the war in Iran, President Trump, and tribalism. For Public Radio 19 News, I'm Nicole Walton. It's 7:07 Eastern.
7: It's Morning Edition from NPR News. I'm A. Martinez in Culver City, California.
8: And I'm Leila Fadel in Washington, D.C. A federal judge is ordering the Trump administration to restore access to the three media organizations banned from the White House.
7: In a ruling just after midnight, Judge Timothy Kelly granted a two-week temporary restraining order to CNN, MS Now, and Politico. President Trump had their reporters' White House press credentials revoked. He said they, quote, purposely write negative news.
8: NPR's David Folkenflik joins us now to talk about all this. Good morning, David.
9: Good morning, Leila.
8: Okay, so let's start with that late-night court ruling. What did it say?
9: It was pretty declarative. You had Judge Timothy Kelly. He ordered the White House to, the quote is, immediately return, reinstate, and restore the press credentials to the reporters of MS Now, CNN, and Politico as the litigation continues. And he made clear he thought that these news organizations were likely to prevail in the process. It was interesting. This was presented to the public and covered rightly as a big First Amendment battle over free speech. Were they being punished for their coverage by the president because he didn't like it? Fine. Yes, maybe. But that wasn't what was decided here. Judge Kelly ruled that there was a clear violation of these institutions' due process rights. That's part of the Fifth Amendment. That is, you can't have something taken away from you without being told ahead of time and being given a chance to weigh in and even appeal that decision. He said the government clearly deprived them of that. And he dismissed the argument that the three outlets had jeopardized national security, which the administration's lawyers from the Justice Department had argued. He said there was no real record for that. He said that that doesn't hold.
8: Now, you were at court yesterday. How did the hearing play out?
9: Well, to be fair, it was a virtual hearing, so I listened in. And I got to tell you, if you listened into the hearing, you pretty much knew this is where it was going to say. Before he let the lawyers from the two sides make their presentations, he said it seemed pretty clear to him that they had violated the right of due process. Theodore Boutros, the First Amendment lawyer representing these coalition of news outlets, put out a statement about 2 o'clock in the morning. He said, "This is a strong ruling vindicating freedom of the press, due process, and the rule of law. We greatly appreciate the court's swift action." And, of course, the judges said that the media outlets are likely to prevail.
8: Now, other major news organizations have stood by CNN, MS Now, and Politico, including NPR, not using pool coverage of the president or suspending pool coverage. So with this ruling, will everything go back to business as usual?
9: Well, Boutros had made the argument that there was irreparable harm being done to the news organizations, and the judge bought into that. You saw that the White House video pool has not covered Trump events since those passes were withdrawn, so far in solidarity with CNN. The upcoming visit of the president of China will serve as a test. You know, will CNN be allowed back in the pool to do its job this week? Will the others, you know, take that audio? You know, Fox, CBS, NBC, some of the other members of this pool were at Joint Base Andrews yesterday, but not filming in observance of this kind of action in solidarity. There were some other smaller news outlets that were filming there, but these aren't ones that the major outlets are taking. So we're going to see. One thing I will say is the president has said he essentially anticipated this, suggesting a legal appeal, but the White House could take other actions against CNN, prevent them from perhaps getting to smaller places like the Oval Office rather than the pool. And that would greatly inhibit their ability to perform the pool function as well. We don't know yet how this will play out.
8: NPR's David Folkenflik. Thank you, David.
9: You bet.
7: For more on the judge's ruling, Gabe Rotman joins us now. He's vice president of policy with the Reporters Committee for Freedom of the Press. His group filed a friend of the court brief in this case, supporting the three outlets targeted by President Trump. NPR is one of the news organizations that signed on. Gabe, so what's your reaction to this ruling?
10: It's a very strong ruling. It's not surprising. The judge primarily found that the White House had violated the due process rights of the three affected news organizations, and basically what that means is the White House didn't give them notice of the reason for the termination of their access and an opportunity to respond before they suspended access. But there's something more. The judge nodded to the larger point that we made in the friend of the court brief that the Reporters Committee, the White House Correspondents Association, and 49 news organizations joined. There's a fundamental concept under the First Amendment. It's called viewpoint discrimination. But basically what it means is the White House facility doesn't need to let journalists in. But once it does, which it has done now for a century, once it does, it cannot exclude journalists or news organizations because it doesn't like what they report. And there's a good reason for that. And the reason is, you know, the president is a public servant. The White House is paid for with taxpayer dollars. And the public has a profound interest in unfettered information, not distorted information coming from the White House. And if the White House can control access and select journalists that it likes and exclude journalists that it dislikes, it has a distorting effect on the information that goes out to the public, and that makes it much more difficult for the public to hold the government accountable.
7: Gabe, could the Trump administration come back and do things, so to speak, by the book? In other words, give advance notice, not say it's because we don't like the coverage. Could they make a second attempt that way?
10: So that's a good question. The White House has significant discretion, obviously, in terms of how it manages access to the building. It can make decisions based on legitimate security grounds. The one thing that it cannot do exclude journalists or news organizations because they perceive the coverage as critical. There's something else. There's also a concept under the First Amendment called First Amendment retaliation. And that just means that the government may not retaliate against you for exercising your rights. That includes your right to free speech or free press. It also includes your right to go to court to vindicate your rights. And so if the White House were to do something in retaliation for the news organizations going to court to vindicate their rights, that could also be improper.
11: Do you think an unintended consequence of this is that maybe people understand why press freedom laws are in place to begin with?
10: Yeah, I think this is one where it's easy to wrap your head around it. You know, the president, the affected news organization's attorney said during the hearing yesterday, the president is literally their top witness, because his statements during the press conference on Friday and then on social media make it manifestly clear that the motive behind the ban is because the president finds the reporting from the affected news outlets too negative.
11: Now, just to be clear again, this is a temporary restraining order. It gives the outlets their press passes back for 2 weeks. How long do you expect, though, Gabe, the legal process to take before a definitive resolution can be come to?
10: The judge seems to want to build a record here, and so it may take a little bit, although I suspect that this case may move relatively quickly. Under the First Amendment, the deprivation of your First Amendment rights for even one day is considered irreparable harm. Basically what that means is that the harm is so serious the courts will move quickly in cases where your free speech rights or free press rights have been deprived. So I anticipate the case will move relatively quickly, but the judge does want to build a record and then issue, I think, a reasoned decision.
11: Just a few seconds left here. President Trump has gone after the press a lot, even going back to his first administration. Overall, has he succeeded?
10: No, I don't think so. As we've seen with the Pentagon, as we've seen with the White House, these access restrictions are not successful. Journalists are resilient. They'll keep doing their jobs. They'll keep getting the news to the public.
11: That's Gabe Rotman of the Reporters Committee for Freedom of the Press. Gabe, thanks.
10: Thanks very much.
8: The FBI says it's investigating criminal hackers' claims to have breached the computer system for the Bureau's jobs website. The apparent hack could pose a counterintelligence risk for the nation's premier law enforcement agency. NPR Justice correspondent Ryan Lucas reports.
12: The cyber criminal group known as Shiny Hunters has claimed responsibility for the hack. In a message circulated online and addressed to FBI Director Kash Patel, the group says it now holds sensitive data on almost all FBI agents and people who applied for a job at the Bureau. Cynthia Kaiser is a former senior FBI cyber official, now at the Halcyon Ransomware Research Center.
13: At least some of the claims are true, because the FBI jobs portal's been down. It was apparently defaced. So you have to at least take some of those claims as true.
12: The FBI says in a statement on X that it is aware of the hackers' claims to have breached the system and taken FBI employees' personally identifiable information, things like name, address, and phone number. Having that information out in the world has counterintelligence implications, Kaiser says.
13: This is a goldmine for foreign actors, for other countries looking to figure out ways to target FBI employees, just know more about what might be going on at the FBI, what types of numbers there are, how they can target people, et cetera.
12: A bigger immediate concern for her, though, revolves around questions of basic safety.
13: I'm worried a little bit more about the short-term effects of criminals who could get their hands on this type of data and actually target FBI employees and their families at their homes.
12: That's because FBI agents' names are on publicly available court records that connect them to specific criminal cases. As for the ongoing investigation into the breach, Kaiser says in the immediate term, the FBI typically tries to verify the data that's been taken and alert employees and applicants whose information may have been affected. It also likely will redouble its efforts against the group behind this.
14: It feels like a really bad idea to target law enforcement, especially in such a publicly shaming way. You put a target on your back.
12: Kaiser says Shiny Hunters is generally motivated by money. In this instance, though, the motive appears to be elsewhere. The group is demanding that the FBI change or remove a public advisory it released about the group and its tactics. Ryan Lucas, NPR News, Washington.

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1: It's 7:19 Eastern. This is Morning Edition. I'm Nicole Malton. Thanks so much for hanging out with me on this Thursday morning. Coming up, NPR's Layla Faldit speaks with New York Times reporter Emily Cochran about a feud that has erupted over Dolly Parton's estate. That is coming up at 7:34 here on Public Radio 90. 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In the forecast for today, partly cloudy with patchy fog through mid-morning. Highs will be in the mid-60s. Right now, Copper Harbor is 49, Menominee 47, Ishpeming 43. And in Marquette, fair skies and 51 degrees. 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
3: 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I'm Amy Martinez.
4: I'm Layla Faldin.
5: And I'm Steve Inskeep. Tucker Carlson, the one-time ally of President Trump, is saying more about Trump's war with Iran.
6: He was pushed by a foreign country to do this. It is the most profoundly destructive thing any single decision a president has made in our history. I feel sorry for him. I'm not angry at him personally. I don't think that he had the latitude to make this decision on his own.
5: Carlson spoke at a studio in Maine for the NPR video program Newsmakers. During decades in Washington, he was a journalist, TV pundit, guest on NPR, and huge star on Fox News. When Fox fired him, Carlson took his show to the internet. And in 2024, he spoke with the crowd at the Republican convention.
7: I can't hear you, but I know it's something good.
5: That speech was just days after Trump survived an assassination attempt.
7: Everything was different. After that moment, everything. And this convention is different. The nation is different. The world is different. Donald Trump is different.
5: Back then, Carlson said the shooting transformed Trump into a national leader. Today, Carlson says he feels the shooting transformed Trump into a creature of permanent Washington. In our long talk, he offered a theory that American populists are always shot, and he suggested that Trump got the message. Carlson has lately been talking of a third-party movement, although he says he is not the one to organize it.
6: I don't think I could organize your daughter's birthday party. I don't have the skills for that. My skills are rhetorical.
5: He has used those skills to claim not only that Israel influenced Trump, but that it controls both parties, which led to a question as we sat face-to-face. Should President Trump be impeached for going to war with Iran?
6: Should he be impeached? He's not going to be removed for this because both parties agree with it, and that's kind of the point. Trump joined the other side in the uniparty to do this. So he's not going to be punished for it. They'll get him on corruption or whatever.
5: That's a bit of an evasion, though, respectfully, in saying, well, it's never going to happen.
6: Should he be removed
5: from office if you believe, as you've said, that he effectively betrayed the country?
6: He should have been removed from office immediately when he threatened nuclear war.
5: Carlson was referring to Trump's threats to destroy Iran. In our conversation, Carlson talked of the Senate minority leader, who is Jewish, and a Republican congressman who served with the Israel Defense Forces. Carlson knows how this all sounds, and he volunteered that he is not prejudiced.
6: None of this is an anti-Semitic conspiracy theory. There's nothing anti-Semitic about it. What you're seeing now revealed is the control of what was supposed to be the most powerful country in the world by a country of 9 million people with no resources.
5: Let me push back on a couple of elements there. You mentioned a uniparty.
6: Yes.
5: Feeling that the parties are on the same page.
6: Yes.
5: It seems to me that regarding war with Iran, that is demonstrably not true. Obviously, there are a lot of Democrats who support Israel and Israel's point of view. And yet the last two Democratic presidents made a nuclear deal with Iran and then tried to remake a nuclear deal with Iran rather than launching a regime change war against Iran. It just doesn't seem like a true statement.
6: Which is a huge improvement over what Trump did. However, the last two Democratic administrations, Biden and Obama, were committed to an anti-Iran policy, which is expressed through sanctions. So it didn't work in any sense.
5: Except to get to the nuclear deal ultimately, but go on.
6: Yeah, I guess. But what did they achieve in the end? I guess the point is...
5: 10-year agreement.
6: Of course.
5: Yeah.
6: But the orientation itself is what got us to this war. And the orientation was this. Iran is America's greatest enemy.
5: Carlson insisted that other problems are more important. He says he's come to believe the whole U.S. political debate is a distraction.
6: And I wasn't able to see it because I was caught in the partisan lie. I was mesmerized by, and I was part of, by the way, the machinery of this as a cable news host for 29 years. I was part of this, effectively a deception, where the parties, you know, disagree on an issue, trans rights, amnesty, which are, you know, they're real issues. I'm not saying they have no meaning.
5: You've talked about them on camera so far.
6: I've talked about them extensively.
5: Yeah, yeah, yeah.
6: In fact, I've talked about them way too much and sort of missed the fact that, I don't know, we still tax income at almost twice the rate of investing, at labor at twice the rate of capital. It's like,
5: the capital gains tax income tax.
6: Yeah, yeah. I mean, that's kind of the biggest fact of our tax code.
5: I want to follow up on something else you said. You said you're not being anti-Semitic to criticize Israel in this way.
6: Right.
5: I assume you understand. When you start talking about people with dual loyalty and strange connections to Israel are also in the government and a uniparty that is taking orders from outside, people who are anti-Semitic are liable to hear certain things in that. What do you make of that?
6: People who are anti-Semitic are liable to... I don't really know anybody who's anti-Semitic, one thing. So I can't confirm that.
5: You would agree that there have been anti-Semites.
6: Of course.
5: Okay, go on.
6: You know, people... There's a lot of tribalism in this world.
5: True.
6: Now more than ever. And I detest it and worry about it a lot.
5: But you're a thoughtful guy. Do you ever wonder, wow, maybe that's me? Or maybe I'm having that effect or giving that impression, even if I don't mean it.
6: I think that we haven't had this conversation for 60 years because people are afraid of being called a bigot for noticing something that has nothing to do with ethnicity. And I just refuse to participate in that because the stakes are now too high.
5: Would a simpler explanation be the president has no idea about foreign affairs, doesn't listen to people, and made a mistake?
6: Well, that's not likely in his case because it's not true. And I'm not guessing about this. I was there.
5: But you've quoted him as waving off the risk by saying it'll all be fine, which could...
6: You want to know what he said? I'll tell you exactly what he said. I haven't said this, but I'm just going to tell you.
5: Sure.
6: And this is a fact. I had flown back from Tel Aviv, from Ben Gurion Airport, after seeing the ambassador. And 2 days later, I was in the Oval with Trump alone. He said, this war is not about Iran's nuclear program, which you told me and the world that you eliminated last summer in June.
5: Yeah.
6: This war is being pushed by Israel. And he looked at me and said, yes, you're right. But in the end, we all die anyway. So it doesn't matter. That's exactly what he said.
5: Tucker Carlson, who broke with the president, though he remains close to Vice President Vance. We asked the White House about Carlson's claim that Trump said we'll all die anyway. They did not answer specifically, but referred us to a social media post by the president calling Carlson and others, quote, stupid people. You can watch our talk with Carlson. He discusses Trump's faith and says Graham Plattner should still be on the ballot in Maine. The video is on the NPR app, YouTube, Spotify, and elsewhere. 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
4: It's no secret humans seem to be losing the war on rats. So to help fight, Rat Rangers enter the picture.
8: How do we make our environment less welcoming to rats? Because the reason that they're here is because we provide an ideal environment for them.
4: I'm Scott Detrow. Rat Rangers in D.C. take residents into the city's back alleys at night to learn why rats thrive and ways to reduce rodents. 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
10: Live from NPR News in Washington, I'm Dave Mattingly. Less than a week after President Trump revoked the White House press credentials of three media outlets, a federal judge is ordering those credentials be temporarily restored. CNN, MS Now, and Politico sued after the president took the action, arguing their First Amendment rights were being violated. Ukraine's president is urging world leaders to help end what he calls Russia's crazy war against his country. The U.S. and European countries are worried the conflict is spreading. NPR's Michelle Kellerman reports from the U.N. General Assembly in New York.
11: Ukrainian President Volodymyr Zelensky says it's madness that Russia keeps fighting to try to take Ukrainian land, even as Ukrainian drones and missiles damage Russia's energy sector. He's offered a ceasefire if Russia stops bombing civilian infrastructure and blocking grain shipments. Secretary of State Marco Rubio came out of talks with Russia's foreign minister, saying both sides are interested in limited steps on grain and energy.
12: It doesn't solve the war. But it does, I think, in some ways, potentially alleviate some of the global pressures that are being felt as a result of that.
11: But Europeans say Russia is expanding the conflict and threatening NATO airspace. The U.S. Ambassador Mike Waltz calls that unacceptable. Michelle Kellerman, NPR News, New York.
10: This is NPR News from Washington. President Trump welcomes China's President Xi Jinping to the White House this morning, where trade, artificial intelligence, and the war with Iran are expected to be discussed. Ahead of Trump's meeting with Xi, Treasury Secretary Scott Bessent announced the U.S. and China have agreed to extend a trade truce until January. Fighting in northern Ethiopia is intensifying, Emmett Livingstone reports.
13: Hundreds of thousands of people were killed in the civil war that ravaged Ethiopia between 2020 and 2022. That conflict pitted the Ethiopian government against rebels from the northern Tigray region. Now, after months of escalating tensions, the country is tipping back into open war. The Tigrayan People's Liberation Front announced that it was again entering hostilities, which it called defensive, against the government. According to the news agency AFP, the rebels have already captured airports in Tigray and have clashed with government troops. The sudden escalation comes after the Tigrayan rebels, as well as six other armed groups in Ethiopia, announced an alliance on Sunday and vowed to overthrow the government of Prime Minister Abiy Ahmed. The conflict looks set to expand. For NPR News, I'm Emmett Livingstone.
10: Shareholders at Caesars Entertainment have approved a merger with Fortita Gaming. That deal is worth nearly $18 billion. I'm Dave Mattingly, NPR News, in Washington.
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1: It's Morning Edition from NPR News. I'm Amy Martinez in Culver City, California.
2: And I'm Leila Faldin in Washington, D.C. Good morning. There is a legal fight over Dolly Parton's estate worth hundreds of millions of dollars. A judge in Tennessee has granted a temporary restraining order against Parton's nephew and former head of security less than a month after she died. Her longtime manager asked the court to intervene. The court filing accuses that nephew, Brian Seaver, of threats, extortion, and intimidation. Emily Cochran is a national reporter for the New York Times who covers the South from Nashville, and she joins me now to talk about this. Good morning, Emily.
3: Good morning.
2: Thanks for being here. So Dolly Parton's husband, Carl Dean, died last year, and she had no children. So tell us more about who is fighting over her estate and what their relationship is to Parton.
3: Absolutely. I think something like this is always complicated after someone dies. And here we're talking about a beloved entertainment superstar who brought a lot of family into this sprawling business empire. Here in this case, I think listeners would recognize Brian Seaver, her nephew, because he was the one who delivered the news of her death from cancer last month in this film video. He served as her head of security for not only her, but her properties for about the last two decades. But in these court filings, we see Danny Nozell, her longtime manager, now trusted with this corporation that is running all of these entertainment properties and business endeavors after her death, accusing him of, quote, an obscene, deliberating, and escalating campaign of threats to obtain money from the estate.
2: Now, Seaver was fired as head of security last week. Do you know if this is because of these accusations?
3: The court filings indicate that they're related, and one of the reasons why Nozell, under this corporation, She's Alive LLC, asked for the restraining order and asked for a court to weigh in, they cited that security experience and, you know, the amount of weaponry and details he understood about the business and the operation as a reason for intervention.
2: In the court documents, are there more details around those accusations against Seaver?
3: Yes, there are screenshots of text messages that are said to have been sent by someone identified as Mr. Seaver. A couple of the messages are profane. At one point, one of the messages said that he would become, quote, the hand of retribution for my entire family. And a couple of other things, and also emphasizing his experience in security and having weaponry at hand. When we reached out to Mr. Seaver to talk about this, he said that those messages had been taken out of context. He denied threatening the estate and said they'd essentially been twisted. It was the, quote, contrived out-of-context explanation.
2: What have others in Dolly Parton's inner circle said about this? I mean, how have they reacted to this now pretty public and ugly battle?
3: I think one of the reasons why the glimpse of this fracture in court is so striking is because Dolly's circle was fairly private. It's unusual to hear or see anything like this come out of the family. So we haven't seen much. It seems to largely be in court documents between the manager and Mr. Seaver.
2: And how long could this court case last?
3: That's unclear, but there is a hearing scheduled for next month in Nashville, where Dolly lived and much of the enterprise is based.
2: Emily Cochran is a national reporter for the New York Times. Thank you for your time.
3: Thank you so much.
1: President Trump meets with Chinese President Xi Jinping today. A likely request from Trump will be for China to buy more American farm products. China has not always delivered on similar promises. An increase in exports would be welcome for American farmers who are coming into the fall harvest facing big expenses and an uncertain bottom line. Here's NPR's Scott Horsley.
4: Rick Tellez raises soybeans, corn, and beef cattle on about 700 acres in western Pennsylvania. As the days get shorter, Tellez is getting ready for the autumn harvest.
5: As long as winter doesn't show up here in the next couple of weeks and the temperatures kind of cool down and dry up a little bit, my soybeans they look promising right now.
4: Soybean prices are up this year compared to last, but even with a good crop, Tellez says he'll be lucky to just break even.
5: Am I going to make money this year? To be honest, I hope the harvest is good enough that I can pay for all those inputs I had this spring and summer.
4: Inputs like fertilizer, which cost 15% more this year than last, and diesel fuel, which cost up to 80% more. Tellez is paying about $6 a gallon for diesel, and his combine burns through about 150 gallons a day.
5: It's a cost that a farmer can't pass on. You take like the trucking industry, it's just added to the freight. But a farmer, it's just an added cost he just has to absorb. It's real. It's painful.
4: A lot of fuel and fertilizer comes from the Middle East, and prices have soared because of the U.S. war with Iran. The trade war with China has also been a headache. China is historically the third biggest market for U.S. farm exports, but the country slashed its purchases last year in retaliation for President Trump's tariffs. Trade watcher Chad Bown told an audience at the Peterson Institute for International Economics this week, farm sales to China this year have only partially recovered.
6: Soybeans are coming back a little bit, but currently they're at much, much lower levels than they were pre-Trump 2.0. And for all of the other products, cotton, wheat, pork, beef, the exports were devastated in 2025, and there's no evidence of them coming back.
4: The U.S. Department of Agriculture projects that farmers will earn more money this year for their soybeans, corn, and cotton, either by selling more bushels and bales or at higher prices. But much of that extra income will be gobbled up by rising expenses. Economist Faith Parham of the American Farm Bureau Federation says farmers raising all of the major row crops are expected to lose money for the fourth year in a row.
7: We've had a tough time in the farm economy. Production expenses really skyrocketed. They're paying way more to grow a crop, and they're not making near enough for it.
4: Nationwide, some 200,000 farms have gone out of business since 2020.
8: Farmers are saying, we're ready to throw in the towel. We're sick of working our back ends off and losing money.
4: Joe Pfeiffer is a bankruptcy attorney who works with farmers in Iowa, Missouri, and Illinois. Farm bankruptcies are up 19% from a year ago, but most farmers are reluctant to quit the business altogether.
8: Most farmers will farm till a banker won't loan them another dime.
4: Farmers who own land can try to buy time by selling off some of their property, but Pfeiffer says that's usually a last resort.
8: The hardest thing to get a farmer to do is to sell part of the family farm. I can go buy another tractor, buy another combine. I can't buy that 40 acres again because it probably won't come on the market while I'm still in business.
4: Piper says most farmers will do whatever they can to stay in business, hoping that costs go down, crop prices go up, and that somehow next year's harvest will be better than this one. Scott Horsley, NPR News, Washington.

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1: It's 7:42 Eastern. Good morning. I'm Nicole Walton for Public Radio 19 News. A Menominee County man will spend up to 4 years in prison for felonious assault and felony firearms convictions. 38-year-old Travis Motto of Wilson was accused of domestic assault in March of last year. The victim said Motto pointed a shotgun at her and threatened to harm her with a knife. He was apparently highly intoxicated during the incident. Deputies found Motto passed out in a bedroom next to a loaded shotgun with a shell in the firing chamber and an additional shell in the shotgun tube. He was sentenced September 4th to 2 years in prison for felony firearms and a consecutive prison term of 6 months to 4 years for felonious assault. Michigan's August primary can put a squeeze on city and county clerks. As the Michigan Public Radio Network's Russ McNamara reports, the two candidates for Secretary of State are keeping an eye on it.
2: The Secretary of State's office has overseen a lot of changes to Michigan elections in recent years. Republican Macomb County Clerk Anthony Forlini says the added work of early voting and absentee ballots, plus the quick turnaround to the general election, can put a time crunch on clerks.
3: Moving the primary back maybe to May or June gives more time.
2: Democrat Lieutenant Governor Garland Gilchrist isn't necessarily advocating for a change. However,
4: if the legislature decides to move that date, I'll make sure they have the resources and the partnership from the Secretary of State's office to run elections securely.
2: 32 states have their primaries before Michigan. I'm Russ McNamara.
1: In the forecast for today, partly cloudy with patchy fog through mid-morning, highs in the mid-60s. Mostly cloudy tonight with patchy fog, lows 42 to 48. And tomorrow, mostly sunny with patchy fog through mid-morning. Highs will be 66 to 72 degrees. Currently, Escanaba is 51, Sault Ste. Marie 45, Manistique is a foggy and 45, and in Marquette we've got some fog as well and 50 degrees. 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It's 7:45 Eastern.
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0: This is Morning Edition from NPR News. I'm A. Martinez.
6: And I'm Leila Fadel. Scientists think outbreaks caused by wildlife transmitting infectious diseases to humans are on the rise. Outbreaks like Ebola, Hantavirus, bird flu, and COVID-19. But they're not sure why. New research suggests humans are driving the outbreaks. NPR's Jonathan Lambert reports that how it's happening is complicated.
7: For diseases that come from wildlife, a pathogen has to jump from an animal to a human. Humans don't control those pathogens, of course, but human activity can make those jumps more likely. Cutting down the rainforest, for instance, or buying and selling wildlife can bring humans closer to infection. Colin Carlson is a disease ecologist at Yale University.
8: We don't really know with pandemic risk, you know, how much of emerging infectious diseases is because we're cutting down the rainforest versus how much of it is because we live in a world with diseases and things happen.
7: Knowing that is crucial to deciding how to prevent the next pandemic, whether to invest heavily in protecting rainforests, regulating the wildlife trade, or something else. But figuring this out is tricky. Carlson and his colleagues tried to do it by looking at over 160 countries.
8: Our goal was to put together a point on a map for every time we knew somebody got a weird pathogen.
7: They looked at over 50,000 instances of someone getting one of 32 diseases, like Ebola, malaria, or Mpox. Then they analyzed what might have influenced those outbreaks, everything from socioeconomic factors like poor health care to climate change and where people and livestock live.
8: What we want to know in this study is, you know, what matters most, right? Is it poverty? Is it cutting down the rainforest? Or is it just living near trees and mosquitoes?
7: In broad strokes, the answer was pretty clear.
8: It's the trees and mosquitoes.
7: Specifically, they found that outbreaks can happen anywhere people and livestock are living alongside nature. Such landscapes are common in places as varied as Missouri or the Democratic Republic of Congo.
8: It makes sense that what we find is where people live alongside nature, they get sick.
7: They found that big drivers like climate change or deforestation mattered, but not in the same way for every disease. Climate change, for instance, is clearly influencing where mosquito-borne disease outbreaks happen, but not necessarily diseases like Ebola or Mpox, which transmit differently. Carlson thinks the study, published in the journal Nature, pushes back against conventional wisdom.
8: There's a really popular narrative, I think, that pandemics happen because we are out of balance with nature.
7: He says that's reinforced the idea that if people just stop cutting down forests, it will prevent pandemics. He thinks that will help reduce the risk for some diseases, but not all. Raina Plowright, a disease ecologist, was impressed by the study, but not really surprised by the results.
9: We shouldn't expect one environmental driver to explain them all.
7: But she says this kind of big global analysis might miss some of the more nuanced ways that, say, deforestation influences disease risk.
9: If a big global analysis doesn't find a consistent signal of something like deforestation, it doesn't mean deforestation is not important.
7: The analysis did capture another key factor that Plowright does buy, the importance of being close to healthcare.
8: For every hour that you travel from a clinic, the probability of an outbreak being detected goes down by about one-third. That's insane.
7: In a world where many people live much farther than an hour from a clinic, Carlson says this result underlines the need to invest in better healthcare. That might help prevent the next spillover from becoming a pandemic. Jonathan Lambert, NPR News.

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1: It's 7:49 Eastern. Coming up in local news at about 15 minutes from now, one person was arrested in connection with a serious two-vehicle crash on the Mackinac Bridge yesterday morning. An Iron Mountain man has been sentenced to 8 to 15 years in prison for first-degree criminal sexual conduct, person under 13. And at 8:07 Eastern, Chinese leader Xi Jinping is in the U.S. for his first state visit in 11 years. Moving now to the forecast from the National Weather Service. Partly cloudy today, patchy fog through mid-morning. Highs will be in the mid-60s. Mostly cloudy tonight with patchy fog, lows 42 to 48. And tomorrow, mostly sunny with patchy fog through mid-morning, highs 66 to 72. Right now in Iron Mountain, it's 40. Nagani is 48. Munising, 44. And in Marquette, it's 50 degrees.

0: Hola, I am composer Elvio Barilari, your host for Fiesta. 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In this case, playing music from Spain and Latin America. 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
2: This is Morning Edition from NPR News. I'm Amy Martinez.
3: And I'm Leila Faldin. Harvey Weinstein has been sentenced to 15 years in prison in a New York sex crime case. It's been nearly a decade since Weinstein's name became forever tied to the Me Too movement when dozens of women accused him of sexual harassment and assault. NPR's Chloe Weiner reports.
4: Outside the court Wednesday, Manhattan District Attorney Alvin Bragg praised former production assistant Miriam Haley and the several other accusers who were present at the sentencing.
5: I'm moved, as we should all be, by their courage and their steadfastness through what has obviously been a challenging and long process.
4: The long and convoluted legal process began in 2020 when Weinstein was first convicted of sex crimes in New York, including for assaulting Haley at his Manhattan apartment in 2006. First, Weinstein was sentenced to 23 years in prison, but his conviction was later overturned. That's because multiple accusers had been allowed to testify, even though their allegations weren't part of the charges against the former producer. Then, last year, the Manhattan DA's office tried Weinstein for some of those original charges again. He was found guilty of assaulting Haley, and his 15-year sentence is for criminal sex act in the first degree. And that's just New York. Weinstein was convicted of rape in California in 2022. He was sentenced to 16 years, but a court ruled earlier this year that he will need to be resentenced. Now 74 years old, the former producer has spent the past 6 years between prison and the hospital. Weinstein's lawyers say he has significant health issues. He has pleaded not guilty to all charges. Chloe Weiner, NPR News, New York.
2: A new billion-dollar museum created by Star Wars filmmaker George Lucas and his wife, business executive Melody Hobson, is open to the public in Los Angeles. Mark Hamill, Harrison Ford, and Steven Spielberg helped celebrate the unveiling of Lucas's private collection. Here's NPR's Manalita El Barco.
6: Star Wars robot R2-D2 greeted visitors to one of several opening parties. Some showed up at the Lucas Museum in cosplay, instructed to leave their lightsabers at the door. Inside, they danced as a DJ spun house versions of Star Wars music. Architect Mayan Song designed the building to look like a giant spaceship. In its gardens are a fountain with statues of Yoda and Grogu, Baby Yoda, and a massive bronze sculpture of Princess Leia choking the evil Jabba the Hutt. One of the galleries showcases vehicles and droids from Star Wars films and concept art.
7: This is nerd mecca right here. This is nerd heaven.
6: Amy Meinzer is a planetary science professor at UCLA who co-hosts a sci-fi podcast and was at a press preview.
7: I do feel like this museum looks a little bit like the Museum of Modern Art on Tatooine, maybe. Here we've got Luke Skywalker's land speeder. And wait a minute, I think I see one of the scariest villains of all time, Darth Vader, right over there.
6: But this is not a Star Wars museum. That's just a small part of it. Lucas told fans at Comic-Con he's been collecting art since his college days, when he paid $30 for an alley-oop comic. It's now framed in one of the 35 galleries.
8: If you have an emotional connection, then it's art. So this is sort of a temple to the people's art.
6: His 100,000-square-foot museum opens with an assemblage of artworks, mostly digital reproductions, a prehistoric cave painting, the Venus of Willendorf, Michelangelo's Sistine Chapel ceiling, and so on. But most of the collection is original work that Lucas says gets overlooked in the art world, including comic book illustrations, Japanese manga, children's book covers, science fiction, and fantasy art.
9: It's something that I felt very, very strongly about in terms of honoring illustrators, artists who illustrate stories that are already written. And most of the stories are myths.
6: During the press preview, Lucas said his museum is dedicated to what he calls narrative art. Senior curator Ryan Linkoff says that includes everything from pulp magazine covers to political posters to comics.
10: Jim Davis and Garfield, The Far Side, Charles Schulz from Peanuts, the very first Flash Gordon, the first Iron Man, Mad Magazine, Robert Crumb,
6: On display is Lucas's large collection of Norman Rockwell paintings depicting mid-20th century American life. There's a self-portrait by Mexican artist Frida Kahlo and newly commissioned street art from Banksy. The elusive artist even spray-painted the wall behind his stencil and graffiti-tagged a heart around the letters R2. George Lucas and his museum have already attracted many fans, but also critics.
11: He's trying to jam lots of different types of work into this one kind of self-invented, contrived category called narrative art.
6: Culture journalist Carolina Miranda.
11: There is no articulation anywhere about what any of this means to its founder or the story that it might be trying to tell. Like, I would have loved to have seen, say, a panel by one of the paintings talking about why Lucas found it interesting or influential.
6: The museum's CEO, Tracy Bates, says rather than read any wall text, visitors can scan a QR code for more information if they really need to.
12: The whole purpose and mission of this space is that nothing needs explaining to you. You look at the image and you see the story. You might even find your own story.
6: The Lucas Museum of Narrative Art has its own origin story. Lucas spent 17 years and $1 billion from his Star Wars fortune to get it made.
9: I'm used to doing the impossible. This one almost broke my will.
6: Faced with legal and public challenges, Lucas had to abandon his original plans for the museum, first in San Francisco's Presidio, then on Chicago's lakefront. Then he was offered this site in L.A., next to other museums, and across from his film school alma mater, USC.
9: Well, this has been a long haul. You know, it was like 17 years between getting kicked out of cities and trying to get this built. Part of the problem is I'm a contrarian. I'm fascinated by doing things that people say can't be done.
6: There were COVID-19 pandemic and supply chain related delays, and earlier this year, 15% of the staff was laid off. In addition, both the original CEO and chief curator left suddenly without explanation. But that backstory may not matter to visitors simply excited by George Lucas's spaceship-like museum filled with pop culture art and a touch of Star Wars. Mandalit del Barco, NPR News, Los Angeles.
13: Pero el día que te encuentre en el camino.
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1: Good morning. It's 8 Eastern, 7 Central. I'm Nicole Walton, and this is Morning Edition for this Thursday, the 24th day of September. In the forecast for today from the National Weather Service, partly cloudy skies, patchy fog through mid-morning with highs in the mid-60s. Mostly cloudy tonight, patchy fog, lows 42 to 48, and mostly sunny for Friday. Patchy fog through mid-morning, highs 66 to 72 degrees. Right now, Escanaba is 51, Gwin 41, Ishpeming is 44. And in Marquette, fog and 51 degrees. 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
1: Live from NPR News in Washington, I'm Corva Coleman. A federal judge has ordered the Trump administration to restore White House access to three media organizations. CNN, MS Now, and Politico had sued, saying President Trump's abrupt decision to ban them was because he didn't like them or their content, and that was a First Amendment violation. NPR's David Folkenflik reports the judge cited an additional reason for his decision.
2: Judge Kelly ruled that there was a clear violation of these institutions' due process rights. That's part of the Fifth Amendment. That is, you can't have something taken away from you without being told ahead of time and being given a chance to weigh in and even appeal that decision. He said the government clearly deprived them of that. And he dismissed the argument that the three outlets had jeopardized national security, which the administration's lawyers from the Justice Department had argued.
1: NPR's David Folkenflik reporting. Ukrainian President Volodymyr Zelensky told the United Nations Russia's war will soon spread to other parts of Europe. NPR's Joanna Kakissis reports he called on allies to force the Kremlin to end the war before another brutal winter starts.
3: Zelensky said that more than 248,000 Russian soldiers had been killed or wounded in Ukraine over the last 8 months.
4: We have an archive of drone videos, videos showing thousands and thousands of Russians losing their lives in kill zones.
3: Zelensky also detailed how Russia's war is hurting the world. He talked about grain shortages, rising fuel prices, and the race to develop even more lethal drone warfare.
4: As early as next year, there is already a real possibility that AI, not only people, will begin to decide what happens on the battlefield.
3: We need peace, he said, before we reach that point. Joanna Kakissis, NPR News, Kyiv.
1: The FBI's jobs portal remains down. The Bureau is investigating claims that hackers breached the Bureau's computer systems and stole data on FBI employees. NPR's Ryan Lucas reports this comes a day after the hacking group Shiny Hunters claimed responsibility.
5: The FBI says in a statement posted on X that it is aware of the cyber criminal group's claims to have compromised the FBI jobs portal and stolen personal information of FBI employees. The Bureau says the point of the hack is still undetermined, but it says the FBI is aggressively investigating and actively working to shore up any potential risk. The stolen information allegedly includes names of current and former FBI employees, as well as their home addresses and phone numbers. The breach raises significant counterintelligence concerns for the nation's premier law enforcement agency. Ryan Lucas, NPR News, Washington.
1: This is NPR.
0: 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It's 8:04 Eastern. Good morning. I'm Nicole Walton for Public Radio 19 News. One person was arrested in connection with a serious

0: Two-vehicle crash on the Mackinac Bridge around 2:55 yesterday morning. Troopers from the St. Ignace Post say multiple vehicles went through the toll booths on southbound I-75, accelerated, and began driving recklessly. One driver rear-ended another vehicle near an active construction area on the bridge, where traffic is restricted to a single lane. Two people were seriously injured, and two others received non-life-threatening injuries. Speed and alcohol are believed to be factors in the crash. The at-fault driver is a 28-year-old Jamaican man who was a seasonal worker in the area. He was arrested and lodged in the Mackinac County Jail for reckless driving, causing serious impairment of a body function. Additional charges may be requested. An Iron Mountain man has been sentenced to 8 to 15 years in prison for first-degree criminal sexual conduct, person under 13. Menominee County Prosecutor Jeffrey Roggs says the 12-year-old victim told sheriff's deputies that 28-year-old Blaine Smeester had sexually assaulted her a number of times at her home in the northern part of the county. Investigation revealed Smeester had groomed the child. He eventually admitted to numerous acts of penetration. Smeester agreed to a plea deal in July. He was sentenced September 4th in 41st Circuit Court. Roggs says the plea deal took into consideration that the victim did not want to testify. And the Michigan House of Representatives voted yesterday to toughen the punishment for sex crimes. The Michigan Public Radio Network's Colin Jackson has more.
1: The bills would set maximum life sentences for the three most serious criminal sexual conduct charges. They would also create mandatory minimums. Republican House Judiciary Committee Chair Sarah Leitner says she's all for that.
2: There's certain things that people do that are crimes against humanity that I don't ever think they should see the light of day, quite frankly.
1: But Democratic State Representative Kara Hope, who identifies as a survivor, says tougher sentences don't help prosecutors go after abusers.
3: That the length of a sentence does not affect prosecution.
1: Hope unsuccessfully tried to tie the bills to ones that would give prosecutors more time to charge sex offenders. I'm Colin Jackson at the Capitol.
0: In the forecast for today, partly cloudy with patchy fog through mid-morning, highs will be in the mid-60s. Right now, Escanaba 51, Sault Ste. Marie 45, in Ishpeming it's 44, and in Marquette 51. Coming up at 7:21, at Netflix is rebooting the 1980 sitcom A Different World, with some of the original cast joining an all-new crop of students at Hillman. For Public Radio 19 News, I'm Nicole Walton. It's 8:07 Eastern.
4: It's Morning Edition from NPR News. I'm Leila Fadel in Washington, D.C.
5: And I'm A. Martinez in Culver City, California. China's leader Xi Jinping and President Trump have a lot to talk about when they meet at the White House later this morning. China has been a big supporter of Iran, and there's growing competition over artificial intelligence development. In a moment, we'll speak with a former Assistant Secretary of State for East Asian and Pacific Affairs. We begin, though, with the news.
4: NPR White House correspondent Emily Fang is following this Chinese state visit closely and joins me now. Good morning.
6: Morning, Leila.
4: So what's on the schedule for this summit, and what details are you looking for?
6: I am curious about who is going to be at this state dinner tonight, because this meeting is all about symbolism. And so I kind of can't wait to see how Xi Jinping, who is infamously stone-faced, responds to all this pageantry that he's going to be honored with this morning. And also whether Trump makes any change to the U.S. stance on Taiwan. This is a democratic island that China very much wants control over. And I'm also going to be looking out for whether the two countries can extend a fragile detente, despite real friction over issues like export controls and sanctions. And I'll note that hours before the summit, the U.S. Treasury Secretary announced a two-month extension of a truce on rare earths, which is something China dominates. But so far, I haven't seen China confirm the details. China really forced the U.S. hand with rare earths, according to Scott Kennedy. He's an economics expert at the think tank Center for Strategic and International Studies here in Washington.
7: As a result of that, the administration had to give up Plan A to revolutionize the global economy to its preference, because it just has the reality that we are in an interdependent world and there's some things that the Chinese provide.
6: You know, that they provide, which the U.S. cannot substitute for, like rare earths.
4: Now, she arrived in the U.S. last night. Trump met him on the tarmac. What was that like?
6: Yeah, there was a welcoming delegation. They unfurled a long red carpet for Xi Jinping and his wife, the singer Peng Yuan. A band played both countries' anthems, and then a military flyby buzzed overhead during the last bars of the Star-Spangled Banner. This is a really big deal. You know, this is the first time a U.S. president has received a visiting Chinese leader for a state visit on the tarmac. And it's a sign of just the personal importance that Trump puts on Xi's visit. It's a grand gesture that's made waves in China because it makes clear to people in China that this country is now an equal to the U.S. And you might be wondering why you're not hearing parts of this reception. It's because this moment was not broadcast on major TV networks as part of a protest for Trump banning three major news organizations from the White House.
4: Now, you've explained just how important this visit is to Trump. Does it carry the same importance to China?
6: It's big news in China, but for Xi Jinping, this is actually just one of several state visits he's made over the last month. He's gone to Egypt and Central Asia as well. Xi's priority, experts say to me, is to find stability with the U.S. in this visit, even if it means basically papering over real tensions with the U.S. right now, which then bounces back. It raises the question of, you know, what does this visit do for the U.S.? It highlights what Eli Ratner, a former Deputy Assistant Secretary of Defense during the last administration, says to me are deep contradictions in Trump's China policy. You know, Ratner points out in his first term, Trump really swung U.S. foreign policy into a more aggressive, hawkish stance on China.
8: But by and large, they had made a major rhetorical shift and doctrinal shift without really putting in the pieces of a comprehensive competitive strategy.
6: An example of this contradiction, Trump has repeatedly praised Xi Jinping, who is the leader of a country that's a competitor with the U.S., but then he's criticized traditional U.S. allies like Canada and Taiwan.
4: That's NPR's Emily Fang. Emily, thank you.
6: Thanks, Layla.
9: For more on what's at stake during this visit, Daniel Crittenbrink joins us. He served as deputy chief of mission at the U.S. Embassy in Beijing. He also was the U.S. ambassador to Vietnam during the first Trump administration and is now a partner with consulting firm The Asia Group. So, Daniel, this is a state visit between the world's two largest economies, two largest military powers. What's the number one thing that President Trump needs to accomplish?
10: Well, good morning, A. I think the most important outcome from this summit will be maintaining this so-called fragile truce between the two powers that was agreed to last year. If that truce is extended, if that stabilizes the relationship, prevents us from going back to that trade war, I think that's the single most important outcome. And actually, I think that's what President Trump is focused on. It's optics, but it's optics designed to promote that stability.
9: What about for Xi Jinping?
10: I think Xi Jinping is largely motivated by the same concerns. I enjoyed your setup a moment ago. I do think President Xi comes to Washington feeling extremely confident. He stood up to President Trump in the trade war. He showed that he can fight eye for an eye, tooth for a tooth. But make no mistake about it, President Xi would like to have stability at home. The domestic economy in China is still quite sluggish, and he has his own domestic politics, and he hopes to have a fourth term next year. So he'll want this to go smoothly, but he's hoping for stability as well.
9: Do you glean anything from Trump meeting Xi personally on the tarmac?
10: Well, it's extraordinary to me just how much respect, if not admiration, President Trump seems to have for President Xi. He always praises President Xi as a great leader and a strong leader. The president does seem to have real admiration for such strong leaders. The fact that he went out to the airport, that there was this flyover, I think that's all designed to signal his tremendous respect for President Xi. But it really is quite unprecedented to see the president go that far in conveying that respect.
9: You said President Trump has respect and admiration for Xi Jinping. Is fear any part of that?
10: Well, I wouldn't necessarily say that, but I would say this, A. When you think about where the Trump administration was last year, the president, you recall in April, essentially launched a trade war against the Chinese, and the Chinese responded in a very robust way, particularly by cutting off rare earth exports to the United States as leverage. That caused the U.S. stock and bond markets to wobble. And I think that convinced the president that he'd had enough of this trade war with the Chinese and therefore wanted stability. So I don't think it's fear, but I think it's a practical approach to the issue. I think the president doesn't have the stomach for a full-on trade war with China. And I think that has motivated his approach.
9: You know, when President Trump meets with other world leaders, Ambassador, it seems to me like both sides know what they want out of each other. So say when he meets with President Zelensky of Ukraine. But why is it that when he meets with Xi Jinping, there's always a sense of things that are left unspoken in these meetings with the Chinese leader?
10: Well, it's perhaps hard to say, but I think part of it is related to that respect that I talked about. But I also think for the Trump administration, it's quite clear that priority number one is trade. And I think the president doesn't focus as much on the other issues. So, again, I think the core issue for this visit will be extension of that truce. But essentially, it's a trade truce, right?
9: Okay.
10: China agrees to keep its rare earth exports flowing to the United States and others. And the United States agrees to curb some of its most restrictive tech export controls on China. That's the core of the truce. I think that's what will get extended. I think that's what the president really cares about above all other issues. And so I don't think you'll see human rights issues feature that prominently in the visit, if at all. And I also think security issues will take a backseat to the trade issues.
9: So no Taiwan mentions from either of the two, either on the record or off the record?
10: Well, no. Now that I would say is a different matter. I'm confident that Taiwan will come up as it always does in every visit and every meeting between the United States and China. But I wouldn't expect Taiwan to dominate the visit like it seemed to do in Beijing. I think both sides will state their views. We do have to watch this closely, but I'm skeptical there would be any breakthrough on Taiwan or, for that matter, any other major issue.
9: Ambassador Daniel Crittenbrink served as deputy chief of mission at the U.S. Embassy in Beijing and is now a partner with the Asia Group. Thank you very much for your time.
10: Thank you so much, eh?
4: In Ethiopia, months of escalating tensions have erupted into a major offensive by fighters in the Tigray region against the federal government. The fighting threatens to reignite a devastating civil war, and there are fears it could spill over into the wider region. Emmett Livingstone reports.
11: It was one of the most destructive wars of the modern era. Between 2020 and 2022, fighters from the Tigray region in northern Ethiopia battled government forces. The African Union estimated that as many as 600,000 people had been killed. A peace deal was supposed to have brought an end to the conflict in 2022. But this year, tensions came back center stage. The Tigray People's Liberation Front, or TPLF, took back control of the Tigray regional government in May. Tensions reached a new peak on Sunday when the TPLF and six other Ethiopian armed groups announced an alliance and their intention to topple the government of Prime Minister Abiy Ahmed. As the skies darkened over Ethiopia earlier this week, Stefan Dujarric, a spokesman for the UN Secretary General, issued a warning.
12: We are deeply concerned by the worsening security situation and recent developments in Ethiopia, including the formation of a new coalition of armed groups and reports of continued insecurity and drone strikes.
11: On Wednesday, the TPLF launched a major offensive and announced it was waging what it called a, quote, defensive war. It's still unclear what's happening on the ground. Tigray is remote and mountainous and difficult to access at the best of times. But reports indicate that Tigrayan forces seized three airports on Wednesday and clashed with federal troops.
13: The very big question next is, how will the federal government respond? Will it respond with total all-out war, or will we see a more measured response that tries to contain this and prevent a return to total war in Tigray?
11: Alan Boswell, the Horn of Africa director at International Crisis Group.
13: This area borders Eritrea, which is backing the TPLF. So if this war expands, there is a major risk of direct conflict between Ethiopia and Eritrea.
11: Tigray also shares a border with Sudan, which is engulfed in its own vicious war. Yet more conflict in the Horn of Africa region is a recipe for disaster. For NPR News, I'm Emmett Livingstone.

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1: It's 8:19 Eastern Time. 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Nicole Walton with you on this Thursday morning. Coming up on the program, Iran, Ukraine, and Russia took center stage at the UN yesterday, with Israel's prime minister addressing the UN General Assembly today. That's coming up at 8:34 here on Public Radio 90. In the forecast for today, partly cloudy with patchy fog through mid-morning. Highs will be in the mid-60s. Mostly cloudy tonight with patchy fog, lows 42 to 48. And tomorrow, mostly sunny with patchy fog through mid-morning, highs 66 to 72 degrees. Right now, Copper Harbor is 50, Iron Mountain is 40, Nagani, fog and 49. And in Marquette, also some fog hanging around, and it's 51 degrees.

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6: 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I'm Leila Faldin.
7: I'm A. Martinez.
8: And I'm Michelle Martin. If you've heard it, you know it.
9: It's a different world from where you come from.
8: That's the theme from A Different World, the 1980s sitcom set at the fictional HBCU, Hillman College. But that show wasn't just a show. It was a phenomenon, a ratings juggernaut that was also ahead of its time in using comedy to tackle issues that were then little talked about in sitcoms, like police violence, date rape, and HIV. With, of course, a good dose of messy dating hijinks. Bringing it all to life were memorable characters like Whitley Gilbert, the Southern belle who is more than a little extra.
10: I see that practice doesn't always make perfect.
11: She's coming along just fine.
10: The question is, where is she going?
8: A Different World ran until 1993, but now Hillman is getting a new freshman class. The Netflix reboot of A Different World starts streaming today.
12: It's a different world than where you come from.
8: Many of the original cast members are back, including Jasmine Guy as Whitley. In the new series, her daughter Deborah is coming to Hillman. She's played by Malia Joy Moon. In this scene, the still image-conscious Whitley has handpicked a roommate for her daughter without asking.
13: Well, at first, my class is now this. Well, I'm choosing my roommate. And it's Rashida.
14: What? Rashida. That's a colorful name. Major.
13: Criminal justice.
15: A defender of rights, mother.
13: To get my cousins out of prison.
14: GPA.
13: 4.6. Weighted.
15: Oh, impressive. Although grades aren't the only indicator of intelligence.
14: And where are you from?
13: Compton.
14: Watch her.
8: Jasmine Guy, Malia Joy Moon, welcome. Thank you both so much for joining us.
16: Thank you so much.
14: My pleasure.
8: So, Jasmine Guy, it is hard to overstate what a phenomenon this show was. Did you have a sense that this was going to be something really special?
14: The first season, no, not really. I didn't feel the wave that it created, especially for HBCUs. A lot of kids went to school because of it. It really changed for me in our second season when Debbie Allen came on as our producer and director and I think made it more specific.
8: Well, she famously put the hot sauce on the tables, right?
14: She did.
8: Malia, so you weren't even born when the show was first on, but the reruns have never not been on somewhere. Did you ever watch it?
16: I did. So growing up, it wasn't until I started working on the show, even in the audition process, that I realized just how much A Different World was already in my young adult life. And of course, like, I grew up in the age of social media, so I've seen my TV parents, Kadeem and Jasmine, all over, like, black 90s mood boards and Whitley's style and her fur coats and her pearls, like, that whole thing. It's almost like a cultural renaissance is happening all over again. Filming all the way back in 1987 when it first premiered to now, and me still having exposure to it, I think is a testament to just how impactful it was.
7: Jasmine, let's fast forward. Your character, Whitley, the iconic Whitley, married Dwayne Wayne. They have three kids together. Their youngest is now enrolled at Hillman. For anybody who knows your character, they would not be surprised that Whitley turned out to be a business mogul and a tough mom. So could you just tell us a little bit about who Whitley Gilbert is now?
14: I'm pretty much like a helicopter mom with her, and it's very annoying. It's hard for her to, you know, get her independence and be on her own. Sometimes I feel like, oh, my God, why would this child even like me?
10: This is your final warning. I need you to put your head down and focus on why you are actually at Hillman, or else you will be back in Connecticut on house arrest.
14: I was wondering how it was going to fly with the young people because, and my voice is a lot lower now, too, and I really didn't know if I was going to be able to talk like this to everybody.
7: I was wondering how hard was it to get back into Whitley speak.
14: I was worried that I was, the chords were too damaged at this point in my life, that I was an alto when I did it 30 years ago, and now I'm more like a baritone.
7: And Malia, you play, as we said, the youngest daughter of Whitley and Dwayne. As Jasmine Guy just told us, clashes with her character, her mom, all the time. Talk a little bit about how we meet Deborah.
16: Yeah, we...
7: And Deborah, get it straight.
16: Yeah, Deborah, not Deborah, honey. Okay, this is Whitley Gilbert Wayne's child. She was not naming her no Deborah. Deborah, three syllables. So she is stumbling with maybe a lot less grace than her mother would want her to, through the process of finding herself, and she has to really forge her own path. And I think that's where that contentious quality comes from, because, you know, even as a young person, you clash with your mom because you're finding yourself. Mm-hmm. But beneath that is even like, who am I outside the context of my parents?
7: Well, you know, a lot has been written in the annals of TV lore, you know, that it famously took a little bit of time for the original show to find its true voice. I mean, it dealt with some tough issues. This one comes right out of the gate with some tough issues. And I just wondered how you thought about that.
16: Covering stigmatized topics is the thing that made the show so amazing, because they did it in a way where it was funny and you gave people medicine in a way that was palatable. That was one of my main goals, to make sure that we pay homage to the way that the original did that for people.
7: Okay, before we let each of you go, and thank you both so much. Jasmine, what's your favorite thing about the show and working on it again?
14: Oh, my goodness. I love the energy. These kids in between takes never stop singing, twerking,
16: I'm so sorry,
14: rapping, harmonizing. And I just sit back, and Daryl Bell came in my ear and he said, "We used to be like that." I said, "I know, but right now I need to rest. Let the puppies bounce around."
7: Okay, Malia, what about you? What's your favorite thing?
16: The hope. I think that's my favorite part of the show. Like, the hope, seeing young black, successful, stylish, funny, well cared for, well loved black youth. I'm so excited to just have that and be a part of it.
7: Malia Joy Moon, Jasmine Guy, they play daughter and mother on the reboot of the show A Different World. It's on Netflix. Thank you both so much.
14: Thank you,
16: Michelle.
7: This is NPR News.
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0: A federal judge is ordering the Trump administration to temporarily restore White House access to three media outlets, CNN, MS Now, and Politico. Last week, President Trump revoked their White House press credentials. The three news organizations then sued, arguing their First Amendment rights were being violated. U.S. Immigration and Customs Enforcement says a Costa Rican migrant has died while in ICE custody at a detention center in Louisiana. NPR's Vanessa Romo says nearly 60 people have died at detention facilities during President Trump's second term in the White House.
21: Carlos Jose Marchena died on September 18th, according to ICE officials, who told NPR that Marchena was found unresponsive by staff at the Wynn Correctional Center. He was eventually transferred to a nearby hospital, but despite life-saving efforts, the 36-year-old could not be revived. The official cause of death remains pending further medical examination. But Marchena's sister told Costa Rican news outlets that her brother said he was denied adequate medical care and sufficient food and water to help control his diabetes. She says he complained of chest pains just hours before he died. ICE says Marchena received proper medical care. An immigration judge ordered him removed from the U.S. in July following two criminal convictions and an arrest for assault. Vanessa Romo, NPR News.
0: This is NPR News from Washington. Officials in Poland say they suspect Russian sabotage after a fire broke out at a Starlink satellite communication station. As Esme Nicholson reports, Warsaw says Moscow is stepping up its hybrid warfare against NATO countries for supporting Kyiv in Russia's war with Ukraine.
22: Speaking to public broadcaster TVP, Poland's Deputy Prime Minister Krzysztof Gawkowski called the fire an act of sabotage deliberately designed to disable internet access. The Starlink station in Wiola Krabowska in central Poland serves much of the country and neighbouring Ukraine, including the military. Internet service has been restored. Gawkowski says that investigations into the cause of the blaze are underway, but that it fits the new Russian doctrine of attack. The incident follows a series of sabotage attempts and incursions, including a Russian military helicopter entering Polish airspace this week in what authorities perceived to be a test of NATO defense capabilities. For NPR News, I'm Esme Nicholson in Berlin.
0: Six Flags is being sued by three people who say they suffered traumatic brain injuries from riding the now-closed X2 roller coaster at the Magic Mountain Amusement Park in California. The lawsuit alleges design flaws dating back to when the coaster first opened more than 20 years ago. There's been no comment from the company. Magic Mountain previously settled a wrongful death lawsuit linked to the X2. I'm Dave Mattingly in Washington.
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23: It's Morning Edition from NPR News. Amy Martinez in Culver City, California.
24: And I'm Leila Faldin in Washington, D.C. Good morning. Russia's war against Ukraine is spreading and is a threat to the world. That was the message at the United Nations from Ukrainian President Volodymyr Zelensky. He called it a, quote, crazy war led by Russian President Vladimir Putin.
25: Can you even imagine him without war? He is patient zero, the one from whom this idea of war keeps spreading further.
23: Iran's president also addressed the world body, accusing the U.S. of being the world's bully. The Trump administration says it wants to promote peace negotiations in both of these conflicts.
24: Let's bring in NPR's diplomatic correspondent Michelle Kellerman to talk about where things stand. Good morning, Michelle.
1: Good morning, Leila.
24: So are there signs of any progress in either war?
1: In the Russia-Ukraine war, at least, Zelensky's been proposing this kind of energy ceasefire because Trump has been unhappy with Ukraine strikes on Russian oil and gas infrastructure. But the Ukrainians obviously want the Russians to stop attacking Ukraine's energy grids ahead of another tough winter. They also want to allow grain to be exported as before. That's another big issue that has global implications on the world stage. A day after Trump met with Zelensky, Secretary of State Marco Rubio met with Russia's foreign minister. And I asked him afterwards if Russia would agree to that. Take a listen.
2: I think both sides have expressed an interest in some limited ceasefire that involved grain and energy. It doesn't solve the war, but it does, I think, in some ways, potentially alleviate some of the global pressures that are being felt as a result of that.
1: So that's where the diplomacy is focused on, this kind of short-term deal. Though there's a lot of concern that the conflict is intensifying and expanding as Russia violates NATO airspace. Russia's foreign minister, who spoke at the Security Council meeting on Ukraine yesterday, said Russia has no plans for a pause.
24: That war has upended grain and energy markets around the globe. The U.S. war against Iran has also affected the world economy. President Trump warned Iran that he's ready to annihilate them if they don't reach a deal. What was the Iranian response?
1: So Iranian President Masoud Pezeshkian sounded pretty defiant when he spoke to the UN. He said the Iranians won't bow to this pressure. He said the Iranians are not the terrorists, but they're the victims of terrorism. But despite all that kind of public posturing, the Iranians and the Trump administration envoys have been talking here through mediators. Secretary Rubio didn't give much of an indication of how those talks are going, and the Iranians say there was no breakthrough, that they just repeated their terms for what they need to reopen the Strait of Hormuz. But Leila, you know, that conflict is expanding too, with the Iranian-backed Houthis in Yemen now threatening shipping in the Red Sea, and there's no real clear endgame with the Trump administration.
24: I want to ask you about another speaker at the UN. Venezuela's interim leader, Delcy Rodriguez, made her address just 8 months after the U.S. seized former President Nicolas Maduro, who's now in jail just a few miles from the UN. What did she have to say?
1: Well, she seems intent on burnishing her credentials as a stateswoman. The last time she was here at the UN General Assembly in 2019 as Maduro's vice president, she told the chamber that Venezuela, quote, does not kneel before any imperial power. This time around, she praised Trump and she had a photo op with him. He's talked her up, too, saying he doesn't think Venezuela is ready for elections. So that gives her more time to consolidate power.
24: That's NPR's diplomatic correspondent, Michelle Kellerman. Thank you, Michelle.
1: Thank you.
23: Let's bring in Richard Haass into the conversation. He's an experienced diplomat and served as president of the Council on Foreign Relations for 20 years. He also publishes the Substack, Home and Away. Richard, let's start with Venezuela. We just heard from Michelle Kellerman that Delcy Rodriguez, the country's interim president, said in her speech that Venezuela will hold elections in transition to, quote, full democracy. How genuine of a commitment does that sound to you?
3: Well, ultimately, there has to be some political reform in order to keep stability, to have legitimacy. I think she and actually the administration are right that you can't jam it through. You don't want to see this trigger civil resistance or armed resistance, much less. But there's a lack of a specific timetable. So I think it's a question of when rather than if. But at least she put it on the agenda for the first time since taking office. And I think that's a step in the right direction.
23: President Trump made a big deal to get 65 billion barrels of Venezuelan oil. He's very proud of that. Now, here's the thing, Richard, with free democracies, they could vote in leaders that may not want to cooperate with the Trump administration on oil the way Delcy Rodriguez has. How much do you think the United States will be a partner in helping establish a democracy in Venezuela?
3: Well, it has not been a priority at all for this administration. And look, what you mentioned is a big issue. There's questions of the future of Venezuelan politics. If there are elections, who wins them? There's also big questions about the future of American politics. If you were to have, say, a Democrat president who disagrees with what the United States has been doing in Venezuela. And the problem of all this for oil companies is they have to make enormous investments that pay out over, say, a decade. And this uncertainty politically at both ends is not a good thing.
23: All right, so what did you make of Ukrainian President Volodymyr Zelensky's speech and the talk of Russia's war spreading?
3: It's real. It's what a lot of people in Europe are worried about, that Russia might put pressure on European countries, particularly the Baltic countries, maybe Poland, in order to intimidate them, to get them to back off support for Ukraine. Maybe also Putin wants to show the cleavages within NATO, and particularly between the United States and its European partners. He's not winning the war with Ukraine, but he maybe could score a geopolitical victory against NATO.
23: What about at the General Assembly? Was there any speech to you that was especially impactful or that caught your ear?
3: And the one speech everybody is talking about is President Trump's speech, because really what it did was underscore that this is a fundamentally different American foreign policy. For 80 years, we led the world, I'd say, through consent. And what you had here was much more the United States leading the world or attempting to impose its will on the world, more through coercion, much more unilaterally. A very different relationship between the United States and the world. Not that that was new, but it was underscored.
23: You know, we've heard analysis earlier this week that the UN was becoming less relevant, that a lot of the real conversations were happening off on the sidelines. Richard, so far, have you seen anything this week that differs from that assessment?
3: No, the UN has become a venue, almost like Davos or any of these other places where people gather. But the actual UN is a place where, one, people give speeches, and two, they set up side meetings. But the UN is an institution that collectively does something? Not at all. And in some ways, it can't. Great power politics, Russia, China, the United States have reemerged. And the UN now is as gridlocked as the streets of New York City.
23: Wow, a venue. That's quite a different way to see the United Nations.
3: It's not what the founders anticipated. But again, great power politics rivalries make the Security Council, which requires consensus, it gets in the way of any collective action. And I don't think that's going to change. The UN reflects the world much more than leads the world.
23: Richard Haass is President Emeritus at the Council on Foreign Relations. Richard, thank you.
3: Thanks for having me.

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1: It's 8:42 Eastern. Good morning. I'm Nicole Walton for Public Radio 19 News. A Menominee County man will spend up to 4 years in prison for felonious assault and felony firearms convictions. 38-year-old Travis Motto of Wilson was accused of domestic assault in March of last year. The victim said Motto pointed a shotgun at her and threatened to harm her with a knife. He was apparently highly intoxicated during the incident. Deputies found Motto passed out in a bedroom next to a loaded shotgun with a shell in the firing chamber and an additional shell in the shotgun tube. He was sentenced September 4th to 2 years in prison for felony firearms and a consecutive prison term of 6 months to 4 years for felonious assault. Michigan's August primary can put a squeeze on city and county clerks. As the Michigan Public Radio Network's Russ McNamara reports, the two candidates for Secretary of State are keeping an eye on it.
2: The Secretary of State's office has overseen a lot of changes to Michigan elections in recent years. Republican Macomb County Clerk Anthony Forlini says the added work of early voting and absentee ballots, plus the quick turnaround to the general election, can put a time crunch on clerks.
3: Moving the primary back maybe to May or June gives more time.
2: Democrat Lieutenant Governor Garland Gilchrist isn't necessarily advocating for a change. However,
4: if the legislature decides to move that date, I'll make sure they have the resources and the partnership from the Secretary of State's office to run elections securely.
2: 32 states have their primaries before Michigan. I'm Russ McNamara.
1: In the forecast for today, partly cloudy skies with patchy fog through mid-morning, highs in the mid-60s. Mostly cloudy tonight with patchy fog, lows 42 to 48. And tomorrow, mostly sunny, patchy fog through mid-morning, highs 66 to 72. Right now in Escanaba, it's 46. Sault Ste. Marie, 46. Ishpeming is 47. And in Marquette, fog and 52 degrees. 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It's 8:45 Eastern Time.
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0: 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I'm E. Martinez.
6: And I'm Layla Fadel. Good morning. Here's an age-old question.
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6: 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Right. Abigail Stettler and Zoe Nolan tackled that question as student journalists at Barrington Elementary School in Columbus, Ohio.
8: Hi, this is
9: the Careers Kids Consider. I'm Abigail.
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8: We went to interview some adults about the jobs they already have. Here's Principal Cooper, a principal at Barrington Elementary, answering our first question.
9: Why did you choose this career?
10: I love helping schools be the best places that they can be for students, teachers, and families.
9: Now we're here with Dr. Stettler, a pediatrician at Nationwide Children's Hospital.
8: What's the most memorable thing you have ever done during your career? It can be grossest, it can be coolest, it can be like a scientific breakthrough, or anything.
10: That would probably have been when I was still working in the hospital. I had a patient who came in who was very, very sick. He needed a lot of medical care, day in, day out, hours and hours and hours of time. Eventually, he got to go home. A few years passed by, and I was out at a playground with my own kids, and I actually ran into this kid's mom. He was actually there playing on the playground.
8: Huh.
10: And so it was kind of a really cool full circle moment where I got to see all that time and work and worry that went into caring for him and getting him better, and how that really changed the trajectory of his life and really kind of helped drive what I do every day to try to help every kid I work with every day have a better future by giving them good care.
8: That was great. Thank you, Dr. Settler. Next up, we have Dr. Parker, an OSU professor for veterinary medicine. If you met a kid who really wanted this job, what advice would you have to them?
11: It's important to remember a few things. You have to work a lot with people, not just animals. So being a doctor for animals who can't speak means that you have to speak to their pet owners and their handlers. You have to enjoy working with people almost as much as you enjoy working with animals. I think it's also important to just get experience in different fields of veterinary medicine. It might mean when you're young, starting out by volunteering at an animal shelter if you can. It might mean as you get a little older, working for a veterinary clinic. It might mean participating in a research study and helping collect data. And it's also important that you work really hard in school. Unfortunately, it is a competitive field. And so students who want to be veterinarians have to work hard, get good grades, and be willing to put themselves out of their comfort zone. It's a long process of training. So it's for people who are dedicated and willing to work really hard.
8: Thank you, Dr. Parker. All of these careers are great, and there is no one best career. We hope this helps you choose your career or consider the one you have in a different way. Thank you for listening.
6: Abigail Stettler and Zoe Nolan interviewing Principal Nicole Cooper, pediatrician Kim Stettler, and veterinarian Valerie Parker. It's Morning Edition from NPR News. I'm Leila Fadel.
0: And I'm A. Martinez.
1: In the marine forecast for the open waters of Lake Michigan, today southeast winds 10 to 20 knots, becoming northeast, waves 2 to 4 feet. Tonight, northeast winds 10 to 20 knots, veering south 10 to 15 knots, waves 1 to 3 feet. Tomorrow, south winds 10 to 15 knots, becoming southwest, waves 1 to 3 feet, subsiding to 1 to 2 feet. For the open waters of Lake Superior, today south winds 10 to 20 knots, backing southeast this afternoon, waves calm to 2 feet. Tonight, southeast winds 10 to 20 knots, veering south after midnight, then diminishing to 5 to 15 knots late, waves calm to 2 feet. Tomorrow, south winds 5 to 15 knots, becoming southwest less than 10 knots in the afternoon, then backing east late, waves will be calm to 2 feet.
12: 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I'm Frank Dominguez. 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
17: 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From Marketplace in Washington, I'm Kimberly Adams. The average rate on a traditional 30-year fixed mortgage rose just above 7.1%, the highest in more than 2 years. That's pushing more people towards adjustable rate mortgages, where the rate changes typically after 5, 7, or 10 years. Marketplace's Samantha Fields has more.
18: Nearly 10% of people who applied for a mortgage last week went for an adjustable rate, according to the Mortgage Bankers Association. That's up from 8% a month ago. Susan Wachter at the University of Pennsylvania's Wharton School says it makes sense given how high rates are on a 30-year fixed.
19: 7% is a daunting number, and an adjustable rate mortgage is 6% plus some change,
18: which can make a big difference in affordability. But she says adjustable rate mortgages can be risky.
19: A 6% loan today could, depending on the term, it could 5 years be 8.10%. And that is likely to be not affordable.
18: A lot of people take out an adjustable rate mortgage, betting that rates will drop before their loan adjusts and they'll be able to refinance, says Chris Mayer at Longbridge Financial.
20: That can be a dangerous game. It's not simple to predict mortgage rates.
18: They could easily go up rather than down. And he says there's also always the possibility that home prices could fall.
20: And if home prices fall, you're also not going to be able to refinance, particularly if you didn't have a huge down payment. So there's all sorts of risks that people should really be cognizant of.
18: Especially if they're doing it in search of affordability. I'm Samantha Fields for Marketplace.
17: Let's do the numbers. Dow, S&P, and NASDAQ futures are down in the negative 0.3 to negative 1% range, with the Dow future down 141 points. The 10-year Treasury yield is up at 5.12%.
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17: It's time once again for us to take the Marketplace Economic Pulse, our series where we get views on this economy from a range of perspectives. But the Pulse is going to look a little different from now on. 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They'll tell us about the economic stories they're following in their communities and states. Our first guest is Yvette Fernandez. She's a reporter for the Mountain West News Bureau and Nevada Public Radio. Good morning, Yvette.
22: Good morning.
17: You recently wrote a story about how many of the hospitality workers in Vegas are at risk of losing their temporary protected status. Some have already lost it. What's going on there?
22: Well, you know, revoking TPS or temporary protected status is part of the administration's enhanced immigration enforcement efforts. The Trump administration has already ended TPS for about a dozen countries, everything from Afghanistan, Nicaragua, Syria, Yemen, and others. And the Culinary Union held a news conference just before the TPS status for people from El Salvador was going to stop on September 9th. The union spokesperson called it an emergency. Nevada is home to close to 6,000 TPS recipients. And the Culinary Union is made up of members from over 170 countries, and 60% of their members are immigrants. So it's significant. But here's what also happened. Shortly after that deadline passed, the Trump administration suddenly put this decision on hold, saying that TPS for people from El Salvador would remain in effect. But it's not known if this is permanent or temporary or even when a new announcement is going to be made.
17: How much would you say the loss of those workers, if this actually all goes through, would impact Vegas and the wider Nevada economy?
22: Well, you know, for an individual, it can just cause a lot of turmoil. You know, one day you have a job that helps you sustain your home and your family, and the next, well, that's all in jeopardy. And then that has a ripple effect because so many immigrants fill service jobs. And this is everything from the hospitality industry, but it's also affecting construction, for example. And construction is a big deal in this area, especially because there's a shortage of housing. So several different industries can be affected by this.
17: The last time we spoke, we talked about the Latin entertainment industry and how that's been affected by immigration enforcement. And it's particularly important during September. Can you tell us what's going on there and give us an update?
22: Well, yes, September is typically a huge draw for Fiestas Patrias, which basically celebrates Mexican independence. It's kind of like the 4th of July. And so typically you'll see many Latin artists perform during this month. Last year, part of the administration's enhanced enforcement efforts meant denying or revoking visas for these performers. There were also a few who had been scheduled to headline music festivals, from the Napa Festival in California to the Michelada Fest in Chicago and others. And the Michelada Fest had to be canceled. And as you know, canceling festivals like this has a trickle-down effect on local vendors and the community as a whole. For this September, while we don't have the numbers for this September, I can only tell you what I've seen, and which is significantly more Latino shows this year than last year. We see big stars like Alejandro Fernandez, and for the first time, a Latino artist headlined the Sphere, that was Karim León. But overall, while many of these issues that are impacting the local economy are increasing, you know, what we're also seeing is resiliency and adaptability.
1: Yvette Fernandez is the regional reporter for the Mountain West News Bureau. Thank you so much.
22: Thank you, Kimberly.
1: I also asked Yvette about some of her other reporting, including the politics of data centers in Nevada. You can find that part of the conversation in the Marketplace Morning Report podcast feed. And you can hear the full conversation on our website, marketplace.org. In Washington, I'm Kimberly Adams with the Marketplace Morning Report. 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
2: It's now 9 Eastern, 8 Central. This has been Morning Edition for this Thursday, the 24th day of September. In the forecast today, partly cloudy with patchy fog through mid-morning, highs in the mid-60s. Mostly cloudy tonight with patchy fog, lows 42 to 48. And tomorrow, mostly sunny, patchy fog through mid-morning.

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5: I'm Dr. Anthony Leisowitz, and this is Climate Connections. As Hurricane Milton barreled towards Florida in 2024, many counties across the state issued mandatory evacuation orders, but several jails in those areas did not evacuate the people incarcerated there. Similar events have been reported during Hurricane Helene in North Carolina, Hurricane Harvey in Texas, and other disasters. Environmental and disaster sociologist Maggie Leon Corwin says there's no standardized nationwide protocol for evacuating prisons and jails. Policies vary, and many facilities lack adequate ways to safely evacuate.
6: What we've heard a lot is that there's not maybe enough buses or vans, that other places nearby that would be secure enough to hold folks who are incarcerated in a secure fashion don't have the space.
5: So sometimes people are left behind without a way to communicate with loved ones. And in some cases, they've endured flooded cells, a loss of running water, or extended power outages. So she says governments should develop comprehensive procedures and plans for keeping incarcerated people safe as climate change causes more extreme weather.
6: It's really important that we not leave anyone behind, and certainly not behind bars.
5: Climate Connections is produced by the Yale Center for Environmental Communication. To learn more about climate change, visit climateconnections.org.
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8: This is Chapter a Day. I'm Jim Fleming. I'm reading from Michael Perry's book, Coop, which is subtitled A Year of Poultry, Pigs, and Parenting. It's published by Harper. You may remember the last book of his we read was Truck. And at the very end of that, he was sleeping off his wedding night in the back of a 1951 International Harvester pickup. Now, he's living with his new family in a rickety Wisconsin farmhouse. This is Chapter 2. I split wood because I boldly predict that next winter will be cold. Climatic creep notwithstanding, one retains the long johns. Ever since I departed the home farm some 24 years ago, I have warded off winter with a twist of the thermostat. Now that we've moved to the farm, we have backup electric heat, but the preponderance of warmth in our house is generated from within a square steel box in the living room, and the thing must be fed. I have this spot where I like to chop. It overlooks a swale that breaks into the valley below. Now and then I pause to unbend my back and absorb the view. I feel hardy standing here, muscular and flush with the full pulse of labor. There is sweat in my stocking cap. My typist palms are nicely sore from gripping the axe, and the splintered wood at my feet is tangible evidence of my attempt to provide for our little family of three. Our farmhouse, just up the slope from where I stand, is a mishmash of remodels and add-ons, clad in scuffed aluminum. The windows are uncoordinated, and the floorboards are straight out of a carnival funhouse. Moving from the kitchen to the living room, you step up a 4-inch riser, keep moving on the same plane around the central wall, and you will circle right back to the riser, having never stepped down. This creates an M.C. Escher effect, and

helps explain why my mother-in-law refers to the bathroom hall as that wheelchair ramp. But at the heart of the structure is a log cabin built in the 1880s, and it is dead solid. A few of the hand-squared logs are still visible along one side of the living room. They are the width of a boar's back. Pausing, axe in hand, to gaze off across the territory, I picture myself as some austere, pioneering backwoodsman on the order of Abe Lincoln, albeit dumber, stubbier, and unlikely to alter the course of human events, unless you count snoozing at a stoplight. It's a good day for splitting. 15 below at dawn, and even in mid-afternoon the oak is frozen tight. Wet wood split in summer absorbs the axe with a punky tunk. You spend half your time wrenching the sunk blade free. The beveled steel cheeks press out a watery froth. Today, at sub-zero, nearly every stroke terminates in a crisp crack. The halves part neatly, releasing a scent like musk and cheese. The exposed wood is laced with crystals of ice that refract the sun and salt the grain with an interstitial twinkle. I split a while, then stack a while. The baby is due in early April, just over 3 months from now. After a slow start, I am astounded at the speed with which Annalise's belly is growing. Whatever is in there, it is a kicky little creature and prone to nocturnal hiccups. Nearly every night when we lie in bed, Annalise's midsection begins to lurch sharply and at measured intervals. It is my understanding that the sensation is equivalent to the baby playing football with Annalise's innards. It is tough to drift off with a miniature single-stroke engine boing-boinging between your liver and bladder. And compounding the problem, ever since Annalise became pregnant, she has been struggling with insomnia. We do not know if we are having a boy or a girl, because we have had no ultrasound, and, barring some pressing sign or symptom, will not have one. Annalisa is defiantly self-directed in these matters, relying on a coterie of friends covering the spectrum from pagan shamans to a home-educated evangelical Christian nutritionist. I have gone to the medicine cabinet seeking an aspirin and come up with powdered kelp. I'm nervous about the baby business. But this is hardly news. I'm nervous about everything, from last year's tax calculations to the blinking light on the answering machine. Discussions in the arena of health care do not always go easy between Annalisa and me. Thanks to the holistic curriculum provided to me by the University of Wisconsin-Eau Claire School of Nursing during the years I thought I knew what I wanted to do for a living, I am willing to give consideration to a wide range of alternative treatments, but remain decidedly partial to Western medicine. In part, this comes from my unwillingness to swim against popular tides, coupled with extreme trepidation about doing the wrong thing. My wife does not labor under the same unattractive state of wimpitude. In a marriage that has so far been everything I hoped it might be, our most difficult, even heated, discussions have been about medicine. Having said that, regarding neonatal issues, she has several advantages, chief among them being that A, she is carrying the baby, and B, since we are paying for prenatal care and delivery out of pocket, I am happy to go along with the economically attractive elements of her program. Economy is as economy does. And having observed my progress at the woodpile for a month now, Annalisa has lately begun lobbying for a wood-splitting bee, in which we invite the neighbors and get the whole works done at once. She says, I shouldn't be toiling out there all alone. I suspect she has also calculated my axe-stroke-to-BTU ratio, and fears that by next February we'll be busting up the last of the kitchen chairs for kindling. We can make chili, she says. Terry can bring his splitter. We'll get it all done in one day. That's a good idea. And, indeed, our neighbor, Terry, has offered to share his gasoline-powered wood splitter. Smooth little machine with a small engine and hydraulic ram mounted on a steel I-beam that rides on a set of trailer wheels. You just hook it behind your tractor or pickup, tow it to wherever it's needed.
Once the wood chunks are placed on the I-beam, the operator moves a lever forward. The hydraulic ram pushes the bolt of wood against a piece of beveled steel the shape of an axe blade. The hydraulic pressure is slow but inexorable, and even the toughest knot-bound snag comes apart into manageable pieces. First time I ever saw an automatic splitter, I was a kid, and it was an overbuilt homemade contraption. Nowadays, you can pick them up at the farm and fleet, all painted and shiny. The alternative is to flail away madly with a splitting maul, sweating like an overheated stevedore and likely working up a stellar case of carpal tunnel. My wife is right. My packing away solo is silly. My left arm's been numb for a month in a dermatome representing the ulnar nerve. But I'm not out here to be efficient. I'm out here to clear my head, to feel the axe rise and fall, to blow the breath out of the downstroke and drive through the bolt, to bring the blade down dead center and see the wood explode. The satisfaction is, I suppose, similar to what a golfer feels when connecting with a sweet spot. When you hit the wood just right, it doesn't feel like you've dealt a blow, but rather that the steel head has floated through the wood. When you miss, on the other hand, when you deliver a stroke that ends in a dead wedge or kicks out sideways and caroms into the dirt, you're often left feeling disoriented, sometimes with the same numb palm sensation as when you swing early and hit a baseball off the tip of the bat. I want to split wood by hand for the same reason I want to have pigs and chickens. You want to eat meat? You raise an animal and kill it. Or, at the very least, steal its eggs. You want to stay warm, you knock the wood into little chunks. Beyond that, there is the idea that primitive, meaningful work delights the mind, when undertaken in the absence of compulsion, I should say. One regularly finds that praises of an honest day's work are frequently sung by people in clean clothes. Thinking more along the lines of the character created by Jim Harrison in the novel Returning to Earth, who says his blue-collar jobs kept me grounded in actual life. I'm being selfish about the wood, proprietary even. When I chunk a chunk into the firebox, I want to stand back and claim it a bit. A man, being a man, providing. You take that axe in hand, it frees your mind. Of course, too much dreaming, and it will also free your toes. I am regularly dramatic with my wife about accumulated pending deadlines and backlogs and time spent on the road, only to have her look out the window and see me there chopping when I should be typing. In proposing the firewood bee, she is being eminently sensible. And that is where we part company. If she brings it up again, I shall tell her I am freeing my mind. Oh, the centerpiece of my parents' farmhouse is a stout Monarch Model 3755D wood-burning range. Carl Carlson, the man who homesteaded our farm, bought it as a wedding gift for his wife Charlotte when they were married in 1920. When he vetted the stove prior to purchase at the farmer's store in New Auburn, the salesman demonstrated its durability by jumping up and down on the open oven door. Product testing of an equivalent rigor is unimaginable in our stamped tin age, and will, furthermore, get you tasered at the Best Buy. Behold the mighty nation gone slack. When the Carlsons installed an electric range, the Monarch was banished to the basement. Mr. Carlson reattached the stovepipe to the chimney, and Mrs. Carlson used the stove to burn garbage and make lye soap. By the time my parents arrived, it was coated with rust and dinge. Looking, as ever, for ways to pinch pennies, Mom and Dad decided to move the stove back upstairs and use it to supplement the furnace heat. In order to do so, Dad had to disassemble it, unbolting the warming ovens, detaching the water jackets, and generally breaking it down into the smallest components possible. It was still a prodigious project. I have seen the original catalog materials for the 3755D, and it weighs 442 pounds. That's a lot of microwaves. A neighbor came to help with the lifting, and once the stove was reassembled upstairs, its squat bulk anchored the entire first floor. Mom cleaned it up and rubbed it down with blacking, and though the shiny bits were dimmed and pitted, they did take a polish,
and the blue Monarch logo still scrolled beautifully across the white porcelain enameling of the oven door. She rarely baked in the stove, but we often came in from wood-gathering expeditions to the scent of smoked ham and vegetables in a cast-iron pan that had percolated on the stovetop all day long. And as we ate, our caps and mittens dried in the warming ovens, flanking the central stovepipe and its butterfly damper, which reminded me loosely of the Batman logo. On cold school mornings, we tussled to see how many of us could plant our hindquarters on the warm oven door. In winter, the day began with the sounds of Dad building the fire. From our beds upstairs, we'd hear the hinge squeak of the firebox door and the clank of the lids and center plate as he lifted and set them aside. Next came the rolling rumble of the grates as he shook them free of ash. The grates were rotated by means of a detachable cast-iron handle fitted over a stub of square shaft protruding from just above the draft door, and were concave on one side and convex on the other. Each time Dad twisted the shaft, a nickel-plated indicator countersunk on the front of the stove slid back and forth, alternately reading wood or coal. When the grates were clear and returned to the wood position, he detached the handle and stowed it in one of the warming ovens. Even this action had its own distinct sound, the tinny scrape of the handle sliding back in place, the clunk of the warming oven door stakes dropping into their pockets. If the ash pan was in need of emptying, we'd hear the gritty rasp of it being pulled from the square steel pouch where it nested beneath the grates. Then the front door would open and close, and the house would go quiet, while Dad walked to the garden and flung the ashes across the snow, where they left a skid mark, like a miniature thundercloud run aground. Then he was back inside, and even now I can summon the image of him downstairs alone, the day's work in mind, the simple ceremony unfolding. The crumple of newspaper as he packs it in above the grates, the careful placing of the kindling, and then a few larger sticks of wood to catch and grow the first flames. The lids nesting flush with the stovetop when he replaces them, fitting their receptacles with jigsaw puzzle precision. The scratch of the match against the sooty interior of the firebox door. Dad ducking his head to light the tinder, the prayerful stance of it, him on one knee and blowing gently at the flame in the pre-dawn darkness. And us, his family, still abed. Mom and Dad still use the Monarch. It sits right where it has since the day it came back upstairs, just feet from the dining room table. Even today, when we kids gather as adults, someone, or sometimes two of us, if personal dimensions allow, winds up perched on the wood stove door. We sit there, even when the weather is warm and there's no fire. Something more than warmth draws us to the stove. Something having to do with memory and center of gravity. When it comes to parenting tools, it is tough to beat a wood stove. Pick up your room, we say, because... Never mind what Daddy's room looks like. Daddy is not the subject here. Daddy is a full-on poster boy of undiagnosed behavioral disorders. Be nice to everyone, we say, because, yes, even that lady who waved at Daddy in the Walmart parking lot, and the snotty little ingrate who stole your beach bucket. Why? Because... Well, because passive-aggressive is the only way to roll, sweetheart. In other words, how does one convey cause and effect to a 6-year-old? By having her haul firewood, that's how. You want to lie around toasting your tootsies, darling daughter? Then get out here and lug some cellulose. In a sense, my siblings and I lucked out. Dad logged every winter, which meant the sawmill came most summers, leaving behind a giant pile of slab wood which didn't need to be split, just sectioned up and stacked. We called these slab wood chunks schniblings, a word we learned from a neighbor up the road. I'm not really sure how you spell schniblings. Most of the time we shortened it to schnibs. Even now as I type this, I fear schniblings will turn out to have been some outrageous ethnic epithet. If so, forgive me. I googled it and babelfished it and came up with nada. The downside of our method was that most of the trees Dad harvested were white pine, which has a burn rate roughly equivalent to Kleenex, so it took a mountain of slabs to keep the house warm. When it was time to make wood,
as the common phrase had it. Dad rounded up the troops and took us to whichever corner of the farm the sawmill had been set up in last. Sometimes we all climbed in the back of the pickup. Sometimes we rode on a hay wagon, to which Dad had attached side racks. A certain glumness prevailed when we were in the hay wagon, because it was much larger than the pickup, and we were anticipating a marathon. While Dad was gassing up his saw, we kids began stacking slabs in a pair of sawbucks that cradled the wood in a bundle. With one side barky and one side rough sawn, one end fat and one end knife skinny, or thin in the middle, so they snapped in two mid-lift, the slabs were splintery, unbalanced, a hassle to handle. Yanking them from the every-which-way pile was like playing full-contact jackstraws. At Christmas, when we went to the city and stood on the carpet of Grandpa's split-level ranch and watched him fill the fireplace with uniform cylinders of papery, smooth white birch, I remember feeling what can only be described as firewood envy. Back and forth we went between the sawbucks, alternately filling and emptying them as Dad ran the saw nonstop. We slung the chunks into the wagon or truck bed, stopping now and then to peer, hopefully, over the side racks. Seemed ages before Dad killed the saw, helped throw the last batch aboard, and headed for the house. But the work had barely begun. The wood had yet to be unloaded and stacked in the basement. In later years, Dad built a wood chute, but we used to just pull open a window and fling the wood through the opening. When we finished, the sill was battered and busted, and the window had to be held in place with a bent nail. Finally, we stacked the wood, often by increments, after school. By the time the first snow fell, the basement was a warren of wooded corridors leading to the root cellar, chest freezer, and sump pump. The penultimate step in the slab wood journey was the wood box, a large antique crate positioned directly adjacent to the solid monarch. Once the wood had been stacked in the basement, it came back upstairs, one armload at a time, over winter. By the time you made it upstairs, your biceps were aching, and it was a relief to hear the noisy tumble of firewood spilling into the crate. Took a lot of trips to fill the wood box, but the following morning, when we raced each other for the stove door, we had, in some measure, earned the warmth on our hindquarters. Now that we have moved to the farm, poor Amy has come to understand this dynamic all too clearly. One of her daily wintertime tasks includes making the long trudge to the old granary across the yard where the dry wood is stored, watching her load up her purple plastic sled and drag it slowly back to the house. I smile, remembering all the times Dad pried me from behind a Louis L'Amour cowboy book to do the same. More often than not, she goes willingly, if not gladly. If she sulks or fusses, I launch into an eye-glazing sermon, reminding her of how many times I have found her curled up in front of the stove with Dora the Explorer. And do you know where that warmth comes from? And let me tell you, when I was little, we had to go all the way out to the back 40 to get the wagon loads of wood, and, well, on it goes until Annalisa gives me the look normally delivered from the front pew by the wives of long-winded preachers, at which point I stalk off in a cloud of my own oration. Meanwhile, Annalisa explains to Amy that she is not doing just her chores, she is helping the family. Annalisa presents these lessons in terms any six-year-old can grasp, and sees no need to revise upward when, as is regularly required, she adjusts my own focus. I recently stepped into the upstairs hallway just as Amy emerged from the bathroom, cinched underarms to knees in a towel. As I watched, she dropped her head forward, wrapped her dangling wet hair in a second towel, twisted it turban tight, and then, in a single unbroken motion, rose upright and flipped the tail of the towel back over one shoulder before scampering to her room. I stood stock still, having just witnessed the future rocketing beyond my grasp. Of course I saw her mother in the movement, but I also detected a more universal womanliness, a posture of assurance. Were the moment to be rendered in neon, you would have this bright buzzing sign flashing, "See you later, old man." Amy is my given daughter. The term's not mine. A poet friend blessed me with it when I was trying to work my way around the word stepdaughter, a term I find serviceable by way of explaining the situation, but utterly short of the mark when it comes to expressing the heart.
Amy's father, Dan, lives in Colorado, and I am grateful to say that we get on well. As a matter of fact, we've just returned from a visit with him, his wife Marie, and their two toddling sons. Amy relishes the chance to play big sister, and quite rightly calls the boys her brothers without qualification or prefix. As for the adults, we are nearly 4 years into a relationship that is, in some respects, highly unusual, but ultimately exactly as it should be. We are sometimes complimented on how we have managed to skirt the mire, but not a one of us takes the situation for granted. And if the subject is raised, each will point to the critical contribution of the other three. In these situations, only one person is required to bring the whole deal down, so yay team. I am reminded of a party trick I learned as a child, in which you set up 4 water glasses butt up in a square pattern and then weave the blades of 4 butter knives in such a way that the handle of each knife rests on an upended glass and the blades form a self-supporting grid in the middle. Once the blades interlock, they will support a 5th glass filled with water. Remove any one of the knives and the whole works collapses, dumping the water. Amy is the water in the glass. Amy's father says, "We are an anomaly relying on grace and friendship." Unfortunately, he is eloquent and able to express himself without resorting to party tricks as allegory. Additionally, he stands 6'7", has all his hair, and can make raspberry coulis from scratch. If there was any lingering alpha male tinder smoldering between Dan and me, I trust it was snuffed on the 3rd night of his most recent visit. Thinking I heard a call from Amy's bedroom, I ran upstairs to check on her and found that she had taken ill. Based on her sad puppy eyes and chalky countenance, I determined she was shortly to hurl. Grabbing a towel from the doorknob, I scooped her up just as the first blast blew. I caught most of it in the towel and hustled to the bathroom, where I wrapped a steadying arm around her and used my free hand to keep her hair from her face while the poor kid heaved in the toilet. During the first false lull, she raised a plaintive cry, "What's happening?" And I realized this was her first ever upchuck session. Of course, she'd spit up as an infant, but carried no memory of it. This was the first real deal. "You're throwing up, baby," I said, projecting calm reassurance. "It's because you're sick. It's no fun, but it's okay. You'll feel better." She barfed again. During the next lull, through tears, she said, "This is a really bad day." When the vomiting stopped for good, I stood at the sink running a cool rag over Amy's face. By now, Dan had come to help. When I looked up into the mirror, I saw him reflected behind me, dipping the towel up and down in the toilet while simultaneously flushing away the throw-up. "Little trick my mother taught me," he said, when our eyes met. And I remember thinking, what are the odds of this moment? Yay, team. Amy's growing so fast. Now, you think you hear that all the time, but I mean growing. She is 6 years old and the top of her head comes to the middle of my chest. Now, no guarantees, but it would appear she's headed for the far side of 6 feet. Not only is Dan 6'7", he is the shortest of 3 brothers. His mother's an elegant woman of 6 feet. His sister, who looks just like Amy in her baby pictures, is 6'2". Being so tall can be tough on a little one. Even we sometimes grow impatient with her based on the age projected by her height as opposed to her actual chronological stature. And because we're homeschooling, we often forget how tall she is until she goes to dance class or swimming lessons and stands beside her peers. Still, we're taking the straight approach. We just tell her, yes, it looks as if you will be tall, just like your beautiful grandma and your lovely auntie. Sometimes, in rehearsal for the future, I lift Amy up and stand her on a kitchen chair. I am 5'8" at my most optimistic. So I tip my head back, shake my finger at her from below, and say, "Go clean your room." And then in unison we both say, "Just practicing." And she always laughs.

Michael Perry's Coop, A Year of Poultry, Pigs, and Parenting, published by Harper. Again next time on Chapter a Day.

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1: J.S. Bach spent a happy and productive period at the court of Cöthen, working for a prince who both loved and understood music. Next time on Early Music Now, we'll hear works from this period featuring Les Arts Florissantes, directed by Paul Agnew, including a cantata in honor of Prince Leopold. I'm Sarah Schneider, and I hope you'll join me for Early Music Now.
2: 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I'm Kurt Hosworth, your host. We have about 2.5 hours of classical music delights for you today. And to start, we'll have a new release from Deutsche Grammophon and also a debut album from the pianist Justus Eichhorn. We'll hear this debut album called The Source, which traces the musical history of his birthplace amongst composers connected with Weimar, including J.S. Bach, Hindemith, Mendelssohn, and Franz Liszt. We'll hear the first of the 4 Mephisto waltzes from Franz Liszt to start today. These were composed over the years 1859 to 1862 and later on in the 1880s as well. We'll hear the first performed by Eichhorn at the piano.

The first Mephisto Waltz, or the Dance in the Village Inn, arguably one of the most popular of the four Mephisto Waltzes from Franz Liszt. And we heard from Justus Eichhorn on the piano and his album The Source from Deutsche Grammophon that just released earlier this month. He's sort of tracing the sources of his birthplace with composers like Liszt and Strauss and Hindemith. This is Classic Eclectic, and next on our playlist, music from an American composer, Robert Beezer. He's from Boston, and he is a living composer. And unlike many composers who grew up in a musical family, his dad was a physician and his mother was a chemist. But he still pursued music at a young age, using percussion, also becoming a composer and a conductor. In fact, he made a debut with the Greater Boston Youth Symphony when he was only 16 years old. We'll hear one of the forms of classical composition, the chaconne, this morning, which is the title of a piece that he wrote for the Los Angeles Guitar Quartet, featured on their album Opalescent.

0: named after the type of composition used for variation on a brief harmonic progression, we heard the Chaconne from living American composer Robert Beezer. And that was a performance from the Los Angeles Guitar Quartet, a single movement work from the album Opalescent. This is Class Eclectic, your home for soothing and adventurous classical music on listener-supported Public Radio 90, WNMU-FM Marquette, a service of Northern Michigan University. Stay with us. NPR News is coming up just around the bend, and we'll also have an update on the weather and Composer's Datebook for this September 24th. I'm Kurt Hawsworth.
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1: Live from NPR News in Washington, I'm Korva Coleman. Three media organizations say some of their staffers were denied entry to the White House this morning. That's even though a federal judge ruled overnight the White House must restore access to CNN, MS Now, and Politico. The group sued after President Trump banned them because they, quote, purposely write negative news. Here's NPR's David Folkenflik.
2: Politico said one of its reporters had their press pass confiscated by the Secret Service, was blocked from entering the White House grounds. You saw on the air live this morning on CNN that one of their White House journalists, Betsy Klein, was turned back, although the network says one of its producers was able to enter using their pass. I've spoken to folks at CNN and MS Now, and you know what they're saying at the moment is they're not 100% clear. Is this intentional foot dragging, an intention to defy, or just logistical complications?
1: NPR's David Folkenflik reporting. All this is unfolding as President Trump is preparing to meet Chinese President Xi Jinping on a state visit. Trump will host a state dinner for Xi tonight at the White House. Trump and Xi are expected to discuss the tense trade relationship between their countries. Since May, the Food and Drug Administration has been without a confirmed commissioner. That could soon change. Today, the president's nominee to fill the position will be on Capitol Hill for her confirmation hearing. NPR's Sydney Lupkin reports.
3: Dr. Heidi Overton will be in the hot seat as senators from the Committee on Health, Education, Labor, and Pensions question her qualifications to be the next commissioner of the FDA. Dr. Marty McCary resigned back in May. Overton currently works in the White House. Before that, she worked at the Conservative America First Policy Institute. She was in the Oval Office when President Trump issued a controversial executive order pushing to change the childhood vaccine schedule and dredging up debunked theories linking vaccines to autism. Speaking at the press conference, Overton called Trump's order a historic action. At least one prominent Democrat, Senator Patty Murray of Washington, has already said she will vote no. Sydney Lupkin, NPR News.
1: Stocks open lower this morning as bond yields jump. NPR's Scott Horsley reports the Dow has dropped 140 points.
4: Investors are demanding higher returns on long-term government debt amid stubborn inflation. The yield on 30-year treasuries reached a 22-year high, while the yield on 10-year treasuries is hovering above 5%. The 10-year treasury is closely tied to commercial loan products like mortgages and suggest the interest rate on home loans could soon top 7%. The president of the Cleveland Federal Reserve Bank warns the longer inflation remains elevated, the more costly it may be to bring prices under control. The central bank raised its benchmark interest rate last week, and investors expect at least one additional rate hike this year. And Starbucks says it's closing 250 underperforming stores in North America this week. Scott Horsley, NPR News, Washington.
1: This is NPR. A hurricane watch is up for the big island of Hawaii as Tropical Storm Nolo gets closer. Forecasters don't think it'll make landfall, but they're expecting parts of Hawaii will get more than 2 feet of rain. This comes as Hawaii government leaders say they need more than $1 billion to recover from an earthquake and devastating storms earlier this year. Former tech executive Elizabeth Holmes is set to be released early from federal prison. As NPR's Bobby Allen reports, Holmes was given an 11-year sentence in 2022 after a jury convicted her of fraud.
5: Holmes ran the blood testing startup Theranos that was once the darling of Silicon Valley. But a jury found she defrauded investors out of hundreds of millions of dollars by deceiving them that Theranos could revolutionize healthcare with just a pinprick of blood. Her prison sentence had been reduced several times. She was scheduled to be released in 2030. A new notice sent to Holmes investor victims from the Bureau of Prisons shows she is set to be moved to a halfway house next year. It's unclear what led to her partial freedom. Holmes has been trending online since comedian Nathan Fielder premiered a documentary called You Can See Everything, in which Holmes and her family let Fielder live with them in the weeks before she turned herself in. Bobby Allen, NPR News.
1: This just in, lawyers for the three media outlets that had their White House press passes revoked, CNN, MS Now, and Politico, have now asked a federal court for an immediate hearing. They say that the White House has turned away journalists for the three outlets this morning. 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
1: 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And in the forecast for Upper Michigan from the National Weather Service Office, Marquette. Today, partly cloudy skies, patchy fog through mid-morning, and highs in the mid-60s. Tonight, mostly cloudy, patchy fog, and lows in the 40s. Tomorrow, mostly sunny, patchy fog through mid-morning as well, highs in the mid-60s to low 70s. Tomorrow night, mostly clear skies, lows in the 40s. Saturday, looking mostly sunny with highs in the upper 60s. Saturday night through Sunday night, partly cloudy skies, and lows in the lower 40s to lower 50s. And into Monday, mostly clear skies, highs in the upper 60s.
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3: This is the Composer's Datebook for September 24th. I'm John Burge. On today's date in 1875, one of the greatest musical matchmakers of all time died in Spartanburg, South Carolina. His name was William Walker, an American Baptist shape note singing master who published several collections of traditional shape note tunes. Shape note refers to a simple musical notation designed for communal singing. And in his 1835 collection titled Southern Harmony, Walker married a shape note tune known as New Britain to a hymn text titled Amazing Grace, written by an Anglican clergyman and abolitionist named John Newton. Walker's collection was a bestseller in the 19th century, and two centuries later, Amazing Grace has become one of the best-known and best-loved hymns of our time. In 2011, a new orchestral fanfare based on Amazing Grace by the African-American composer Adolphus Hailstorm was published and subsequently recorded by the Virginia Symphony, appropriately enough, since Hale Stork has served as professor of music and composer in residence at both Virginia's Norfolk State and Old Dominion Universities. And in 1992 was named a cultural laureate of the Commonwealth of Virginia. In addition to this fanfare, Hale Stork's works range from choral and chamber pieces to symphonies and operas. Composer's Datebook is produced by APM, American Public Media, in collaboration with the American Composers Forum, reminding you that all music was once new.

We just heard an arrangement of a piece by Rudy Weedoft and Domenico Savino. We heard Don Lorient in the East. And that was arranged for alto saxophone and harp by Lynette Wardle. We heard from saxophonist Chad Smith and Lynette performing at the harp, along with the Sinfonia of London, led by John Wilson. That's on a release called Saxophobia, celebrating the sax craze of the 1920s. And celebrating the sound of the instrument from Adolf Sax in the 1840s. Welcoming us back to Class Eclectic for this Thursday morning in the 10 a.m. hour Eastern, I'm Kurt Hosworth. Thank you for joining us today. We have more music for the saxophones coming up in just a moment, but later on we'll also have a piano concerto for one hand, and we'll also have a piece for the piano inspired by a massive building in Bangladesh. And later on, music for strings and voices. But for now, music from the living composer Joseph Trapanese, and both a celebration of the city of New York and the talents of four different saxophone performers in the New Hudson Saxophone Quartet. We'll hear a three-movement suite that gives us the excitement, curiosity, and determination of the Big Apple, with a piece called New York Rising from Joseph Trapanese, and we'll hear the New Hudson Sax Quartet with Paul Cohen at the soprano sax, David Dempsey at tenor, Avi Goldrosen at alto, and Tim Rudiman at the Barry sax.

0: With a prelude, chorale, and fugue, we heard The Determination of the Big Apple in a three-movement work called New York Rising. And that's from the living composer Joseph Trapanese and an album of the same name featuring the New Hudson Saxophone Quartet. And that piece sits alongside music from Aaron Copland, Robert Sirota, Percy Grainger, and David Noon. That's the power of four performers working together, but up next we're going to highlight an individual who will play with a symphony orchestra, but he's going to be at the piano performing music originally written for someone who lost their arm in the First World War. Paul Wittgenstein lived from 1887 to 1961, and he had his right arm amputated during World War I, and he was a concert pianist. And so at this time, the French composer Maurice Ravel wrote a piece that was commissioned by Paul, and it was written between 1929 and 30, the Piano Concerto for the Left Hand. And to prepare for this challenge, Ravel studied pieces written for one-handed piano with works from Camille Saint-Saëns, Leopold Godowsky, and Carl Czerny, for example. And the result of this study was another wonderful piano concerto from Ravel. And really, if you close your eyes and listen, you'll feel like there's two hands playing these movements of jazz and tragedy and various tempi throughout. We'll hear Seong Jin Cho perform at the piano with the Boston Symphony Orchestra, conducted by Andres Nelsons, right after this.
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music written for a one-armed pianist. That was the Piano Concerto for the Left Hand in D major, originally commissioned by the American concert pianist Paul Wittgenstein, who had lost his right arm during World War I. And we heard the full sound of the piano, sort of giving us the illusion of a two-handed performer with this writing. And there are elements of jazz and a little bit of darkness here and there, performed by Seong Jin Cho, who was at the piano with two hands, and the Boston Symphony Orchestra, led by Andras Nelsons. Well, we'll have another piece now for just the piano, coming from the Grammy Award-winning pianist Nadia Shevchenko and her award-winning album, The Poetry of Places, and it says it all in the title. Every piece on the album is inspired by a grand piece of architecture, and what we'll hear today is inspired by the architect Louis Kahn and a building from Dhaka, Bangladesh. The building we're talking about is a complex of buildings that comprise the National Assembly. And the piece we'll hear is simply titled Bangladesh, but it kind of puts together five interlocking sections, the first representing the people of Bangladesh, then the buildings, third, water, which is what the buildings seem to be floating on, then number four, the people that build the buildings, and finally the buildings in the nation representing their presence in the life of Bangladesh. We'll move around some various keys, but there will be an F-sharp foundation on which the building is built, and we'll hear from pianist Nadia Shevchenko with a piece composed by Louis Spradlin.

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1: That was a work from Lewis Spratlin, inspired by the National Assembly buildings of Bangladesh and the architect Louis Kahn, who put those together. Nadia Shevchenko performing a piece called Bangladesh from her Grammy Award-winning album, The Poetry of Places. 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
3: The one regional contest most every UP voter will decide is the next senator representing the Upper Peninsula in Lansing. There are three candidates on the ballot: Democrat Kelly Vangenhoven, Republican Dave Preston, and Independent Sarah Kambenzi. All three are appearing together here in WNMU's studios to make the case as to why they deserve your vote on November 3rd. 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
1: 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The event begins at 6:30 in the Heritage Room. 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Peter White is hosting Preschool Storytime tomorrow morning in Marquette. The event begins at 10 a.m. in the Great Room. For more information, call 906-226-4323. Peter White is also hosting a used book and media sale today in Marquette. The event begins at 5 in the Community Room. For more information, call 906-228-9510. Northern Michigan University is hosting an Indigenous Perspectives Symposium on Medicines featuring smoke signals actor Dr. Evan Adams. That's tomorrow in Marquette. The event begins at noon at the Northern Center. For more information, call 906-227-1699. The DeVos Art Museum is hosting an exhibition featuring Marquette artists Kathleen Conover and Yvonne Lemire tomorrow evening in Marquette. The event begins at 5 at the museum. For more information, call 906-227-2235. 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

0: You're listening to Class Eclectic on Public Radio 90. I'm Kurt Hosworth, your local host. We have some more classical music for you in this 11 a.m. hour. And coming up at noon Eastern, stick around for Sounds Choral, followed by the Chamber Music Society of Lincoln Center at 1, and at 2, Early Music Now. But for the remainder of this 11 a.m. hour Eastern, it's music for 8. We will hear works from Felix Mendelssohn and Charles Villiers Stanford, designed for 8 performers. Later on, we will hear a piece for 8-part chorus, but next we'll hear a work for 8 string players. We'll hear the string octet written by a 16-year-old Felix Mendelssohn during the fall of 1825. And this piece was written for 4 violins, 2 violas, and 2 cellos. And it actually was a groundbreaking piece because it created a new genre of chamber music, the octet. We'll hear this octet in its youthful nature, performed by both the Jupiter and Jasper string quartets. That's coming up in just a few moments.
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really a groundbreaking masterpiece from Felix Mendelssohn, written at the tender age of 16. And he also invented a new genre of chamber music, the octet. That was his octet in E-flat major, performed by both the Jupiter and Jasper string quartets. That piece was written for a birthday present for a friend and violin teacher, Edward Rietz. Quite the gift, a little better than just getting a card in the mail. Well, as I mentioned, we have one more piece this hour for eight performers. We'll turn from string players now to voices. And we have another tribute from a composer with Sir Charles Villiers Stanford's Magnificat for eight-part chorus. That is a memorial tribute to fellow composer Sir Hubert Parry, who is also Stanford's close friend. This work is an unaccompanied Latin setting of a biblical canticle and text from the Bible in the book of Luke. This tender a cappella setting of the Magnificat will be sung by the Westminster Abbey Choir, directed by James O'Donnell.

0: The music from Sir Charles Villiers Stanford with text from the Bible, a setting of Magnificat for 8-part a cappella chorus in tribute and memory to Sir Charles Hubert Hastings Parry. And that was from 1918. The Westminster Abbey Choir performing, led by James O'Donnell on the album Parry, Songs of Farewell, and works by Stanford, Gray, and Wood. And that is our farewell for this edition of Class Eclectic, but I'd like to thank you so much for joining us in all of this beautiful music today on Class Eclectic. Join us again tomorrow morning just after 9:30 a.m. Eastern Time for even more on listener-supported Public Radio 90 WNMU-FM Marquette. I'm Kurt Hosworth. Hope you have a pleasant afternoon. Stay with us for an update on the local news and weather, and following that at noon Eastern, stay tuned for Sounds Choral. 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
0: The time is nearly noon Eastern, 11 Central. For Public Radio 90 News, I'm Kurt Hosworth. One person was arrested in connection with a serious two-vehicle crash on the Mackinac Bridge around 2:55 yesterday morning. Troopers from the St. Ignace Post say multiple vehicles went through the toll booths on southbound I-75, accelerated, and began driving recklessly. One driver rear-ended another vehicle near an active construction area on the bridge, where traffic is restricted to a single lane. Two people were seriously injured, and two others received non-life-threatening injuries. Speed and alcohol are believed to be factors in the crash. The at-fault driver is a 28-year-old Jamaican man who was a seasonal worker in the area. He was arrested and lodged in the Mackinac County Jail for reckless driving causing serious impairment of a body function. Additional charges may be requested for the suspect pending the results of the investigation. Police are also investigating other individuals who may have been driving recklessly on the bridge. An Iron Mountain man has been sentenced to 8 to 15 years in prison for first-degree criminal sexual conduct, person under 13. Menominee County Prosecutor Jeffrey Rogg says the 12-year-old victim told sheriff's deputies that 28-year-old Blaine Smeester had sexually assaulted her a number of times at her home in the northern part of the county. Investigation revealed Smeester had groomed the child. He eventually admitted to numerous acts of penetration. Smeester agreed to a plea deal in July. He was sentenced September 4th in 41st Circuit Court. Rogg says the plea deal took into consideration that the victim didn't want to testify. A Menominee County man will spend up to 4 years in prison for felonious assault and felony firearms convictions. 38-year-old Travis Motto of Wilson was accused of domestic assault in March of last year. The victim said Motto pointed a shotgun at her and threatened to harm her with a knife. He was apparently highly intoxicated during the incident. Deputies found Motto passed out in a bedroom next to a loaded shotgun with a shell in the firing chamber and an additional shell in the shotgun tube. He was sentenced September 4th to 2 years in prison for felony firearms and a consecutive prison term of 6 months to 4 years for felonious assault. In the forecast for Upper Michigan from the National Weather Service Office Marquette, for the rest of today, partly cloudy skies and highs in the mid-60s. Tonight, mostly cloudy, patchy fog and lows in the 40s. For tomorrow, mostly sunny, patchy fog through mid-morning and highs in the mid-60s to lower 70s. And in the marine forecasts, on the open waters of Lake Superior for the rest of today, south winds 10 to 20 knots backing southeast this afternoon with waves calm to 2 feet. Tonight, southeast winds 10 to 20 knots veering south after midnight, then diminishing to 5 to 15 knots late. Waves calm to 2 feet. And tomorrow, south winds 5 to 15 knots, becoming southwest less than 10 knots in the afternoon, then backing east late. Waves calm to 2 feet. And on the open waters of Lake Michigan for the rest of today, southeast winds 10 to 20 knots, becoming northeast with waves 2 to 4 feet. Tonight, northeast winds 10 to 20 knots, veering to the south 10 to 15 knots, waves 1 to 3 feet. And tomorrow, south winds 10 to 15 knots, becoming southwest, waves 1 to 3 feet, subsiding to 1 to 2. 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
2: Good afternoon. Welcome to Sounds Choral, 2024 recipient of the ASCAP Deems Taylor Virgil Thompson Award for Broadcasting. We're a program that seeks to present the vast body of choral repertoire in a way that's intelligible, relevant, entertaining, and uplifting. I'm your host, Ryan James Brando, the Artistic Director of Princeton Pro Musica, Amor Artis, and the Res Facta Vocal Ensemble. Today we're going to hear from that last group, Res Facta. The 16 artists of Res Facta Vocal Ensemble have rich and varied careers in opera, as oratorio soloists, and as ensemblists with choral groups around the country. Each September, I bring them together in New York City to sing Renaissance Polyphony. After exploring the music of Byrd, and then Talis, and then Palestrina, we turned this year to another legend of the era, Josquin des Prez. We opened our concert with Josquin's Ave Maria, and in a way, the performance of that piece has been 3 decades in the making. You see, when I was 14 or so, I heard the Ave Maria on a CD for the very first time, and I was instantly transfixed. I was a cellist and a pianist and a totally devoted choir nerd, so I'd listened to a lot of classical music, but I'd never heard anything like this before. Voices so clear and radiant and communicative. It's not an exaggeration to say it began a lifelong pursuit of trying to immerse myself in that sound, and it gradually steered my musical life in the direction of choral music, and here we are.

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1: Operas or mass market piano music, choral masses, and motets were the genres in which a composer could achieve cultural and commercial success. The very first volume of polyphonic masses by a single composer to be printed in 1502 was by Josquin. It was followed by two more, and then a Roman reprint a couple decades later. This is a publication history that no other composer of the period could match. The first motet collections ever to be printed in 1502, 1504, and 1505 gave Josquin pride of place. They all began with a motet by him. Thus printed, his music could then circulate all over Europe. Moreover, Josquin's music began appearing in singing primers for choir boys, who were the very population that would later become composers. A German publisher later quipped, maybe only partially joking, that Josquin composed more music after his death than during his life, because manuscripts of dubious authorship kept circulating under Josquin's increasingly marketable name. So Josquin was, in other words, maybe the first composer whose name alone was an international brand, long before we had any sense of the concept. Beyond the printing stuff, his career also coincided with a broader cultural shift toward humanist values. So at the beginning of Josquin's career, music was still considered an art of measurement in the quadrivium alongside arithmetic, geometry, and astronomy. But by the end of his life, music was increasingly associated with the arts of rhetoric. Josquin's motets, in the eyes of those who sang them, exhibited a greater transparency of texture and a clearer sense of declamation and rhetoric than his predecessors did. The great musicologist Richard Taruskin says, as these qualities were reinterpreted in the 16th century, Josquin became the protagonist of a new ordering of aesthetic values. Some people in the 16th century put his musical achievements on par with the artistic achievements of Michelangelo. Theorists of the time enshrined this status. Henricus Glarianus, his most enthusiastic champion, likened him to Virgil, and then later declared that Josquin had created an ars perfecta, a perfected art that could, by definition, never be improved upon. Let's listen and hear why that is. Res Facta and I opened our concert with a motet that more theorists and composers of the time pointed to than any other, the quintessential Josquin piece, Ave Maria Virgo Serena. Its compositional style epitomizes Josquin's imitative technique. It opens with a melodic gesture that loosely traces plain chant, rises up a perfect fourth, stretches up, and then falls back down. Ave Maria. Simple, but rhetorically perfect. Twice, a clearly shaped, just six-note gesture passes through each of the four voice parts, from highest to lowest, spaced evenly every four beats for both Ave Maria and Grazia Plena. There's an overlap. The second and third soprano phrases slip in just as the bass phrases are wrapping up, so it seamlessly introduces the subsequent bits of text without obscuring the earlier ones. Sometimes that changes, so in the fourth piece of text is introduced by the altos, and it's slightly foreshortened. The rest of the voices join with decorative, descending scales and other material, and that opening couplet is gracefully and inevitably seeming swept into a cadence among all the four voices. This happens again and again. Idea introduced, imitated, the texture fills out, cadence, next step. At full of great joy, Josquin brings all four voice parts into homophony, simultaneity, in this beautiful, wide-open voicing, as full as he could muster. Having summoned the full strength of the ensemble, then he builds forward momentum through parallel motion in the outer voices, climbing up, energized by cross rhythms, altos against tenors, until all four voice parts erupt in fast-moving, polyphonic evocation of Letizia gladness. It's like Josquin understands that before the full four-part texture arrives, the piece needed to demonstrate its own internal logic. The structural idea is so clean and so clear that later composers would take this motet apart phrase by phrase and try to build it anew into whole new compositions. Now, beyond this pleasing structural ingenuity, the motet is also very practical. Its stanzas, the poetry, visits each of the major feast days for Mary, making it widely useful throughout the church year. When Petrucci published the first printed anthology,

Georgia motets in Venice in 1502. The friar who helped him assemble that quietly revisited Josquin's texts and fixed a doctrinal quarrel over the Immaculate Conception, but chose to lead that volume with this piece. It was as though the entire enterprise of printed polyphony needed a founding statement, and only one piece would do. Let's hear it. This is the Res Facta Vocal Ensemble, directed by me, your host, Ryan James Brando, singing live Josquin's Ave Maria, Virgo Serena.

Josquin's Ave Maria Virgo Serena, sung live by the Res Facta Vocal Ensemble under my own direction. If you're just joining us, this is Sounds Choral. I'm your host, Ryan James Brando, and today we're listening to live recordings of a recent gathering of the Res Facta Vocal Ensemble. We'll hear another of Josquin's Marian motets now, Inviolata Integra Est Casta Est Maria. In this beautiful motet, Josquin performs a sleight of hand typical of the most capable composers of the Renaissance. A florid, really decorous motet texture is wrapped around an extremely strict compositional procedure. The alto and second tenor lay out a Marian plain chant sequence as a cantus firmus in long tones, note for note identical between them, except that one sings a fifth above the other and comes in three beats later. And it's not just a nestled cantus firmus, but a canon. And it grows tighter as the piece proceeds. In the second part, the three beats of separation become just two. And in the third part, those two beats of separation become one. The other three voices, meanwhile, drape these melismatic garlands over that cantus firmus. And the effect is so seamless. I think you'd never know there was a canon in there unless you saw it on the page. The Josquin scholar John Milsom put it this way. It's as if Josquin, having built the piece's structural backbone with real labor, then took particular pleasure in concealing it beneath three curvaceous accompaniments. The motet culminates really powerfully and clearly in three acclamations. O Merciful One, O Queen, O Maria. 28 manuscript sources survive of this one motet. That's an extraordinary number of surviving manuscripts for any piece. And it's easy to hear why so many people collected it. It's a piece of impeccable technique in the service of effusive devotion. Let's hear a live recording of the Res Facta Vocal Ensemble, led by me, Ryan James Brando, singing Josquin's Inviolata.

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Josquin des Prez's Inviolata, as sung by the Res Facta Vocal Ensemble live under my direction. Now, our concert featured not just Josquin, but other Franco-Flemish composers from the generation that came to maturity some 20 or 30 years after Josquin's death. Composers like Gombert, Crequillon, Manchicourt, and the one up next, Clemens Nonpapa. I chose Clemens' setting of Ego Flos Campi, not just because it's a beautiful motet, but it beautifully exemplifies Clemens' style. He sets just a handful of verses from the Song of Songs. These verses liken the speaker's beloved to the Rose of Sharon, a lily among thorns, and a fountain flowing in a garden. Clemens' generation absorbed Josquin's style, his imitative technique, but intensified it, foreshortening the imitation, quickening the perceived pace of the polyphony, and therefore thickening the texture. It's denser, more continuous, fewer breathing spaces between points of imitation than Josquin himself typically allowed. What I love about this is that this piling up of voices can result in some harmonically very dense and delicious cadences. We get what we call simultaneous false relations. That is to say, notes just half step apart, sounding against each other at the same time. Some theorists of the period considered this device to be a particular signature of this generation. So even in this gentle motet about flowers and flowing streams, there's this ripening harmonic pull below the sweetness. Here's the Res Facta Vocal Ensemble recorded live singing Clemens Nonpapa's Ego Flos Campi.

We just heard Clemens Noem Papa's Ego Flos Campi as sung live by the Res Facta Vocal Ensemble under my own direction. If you're just joining us, this is Sounds Choral. I'm your host, Ryan James Brando, and today we're listening to music from a concert on Josquin and the Franco-Flemish Masquers given by the Res Facta Vocal Ensemble. Next, we'll turn to Clemens' contemporary, Nicolas Gombert, and his extraordinary motet, Lugebat David Absalon. This is a powerful setting, evoking King David's grief over his rebellious slain son, Absalom. The crucial kernel of text is, "Absalom, my son, who would grant that I might die for you?" It teems with grief and regret. Like we heard in the Clemens, Gombert takes Josquin's process of imitative polyphony and intensifies it again by foreshortening the imitation. Quicker overlaps, thicker texture. In some of this motet's most impassioned moments, it avoids rest almost entirely, piling one voice's lament on top of the others before the previous one is finished. It's as though the sorrow just never has room to resolve. Gombert's compositional style really helps us hear King David stewing and grappling with his grief, saying over and over again, "O fili mi, O my son." You'll hear again here also the simultaneous false relations, the same device we heard in the Clemens. Two adjacent pitches a half step apart, sounding at the same time, souring the harmony at just the moment the text needs it to most. Now, composers of this era didn't put any dynamics in their scores, but I feel that the manner that Gombert dispatches the voices across the texture, alternating slow whole notes and faster moving notes for both the tender and lamenting "O fili mi" and the explosive "Et clamabant voce magna," cried out in a loud voice, suggests dynamics. This masterfully written motet allowed Res Facta to use its entire color palette to convey the mercurial, confusing gamut of that most intense of human emotions, grief. Here's Gombert's Lugebat David Absalon, sung live by the Res Facta Vocal Ensemble, conducted by me, Ryan James Brando.

Gombert's Lujebat David Absalong, sung by the Res Facta Vocal Ensemble, conducted by me, Ryan James Brando. We'll turn back to Josquin now for another of his most famous pieces, but something on an entirely different scale. This is Mille Regrets, 1,000 regrets at deserting you and leaving behind your loving face. I feel so much sadness and such painful distress that it seems my days will soon come to an end. In just 2 minutes, this song holds sorrow at leaving and the pole of the open road in the same breath. It opens with a Phrygian half step, which does an enormous amount of emotional work with very little material. Josquin's biographer David Fallows put it quite succinctly, "Few pieces manage to pack so much meaning into so little time." Let's hear it. This is Josquin's Mille Regrets, performed by just 4 of Res Facta's artists, soprano Elise Albion, alto Sylvia Leith, tenor Sam Denler, and bass Edmund Millie.

We just heard a quartet of singers from the Res Facta Vocal Ensemble sing Josquin's Mille Regrets live, another of Josquin's motets, just for four voices. This is his setting of Usque Cor Domine. This is a psalm text of complaint. How long, O Lord, will you forget me? What's striking to me is how beautifully Josquin's means match the moment. The opening question in the text is set to just two notes, one little half step above the other. Other lines of text are set to long stretches that are basically just scales up and down. Others are set to just a static single pitch, almost like intoning a plainsong psalm. The melody barely moves at all. But all of these approaches in Josquin's hand land the emotional weight of the text exactly. Near the end, the text lets in a little ray of hope. Exultabit cor meum in salutari tuo. My heart will rejoice in your salvation. I will sing to the Lord. The voices blossom and open up and perform the act of singing the psalms. But fascinatingly, it ends with a direct repeat of the opening material verbatim. Throughout, I think, Josquin's handling of the motives and the way he has them overlap proves that technique doesn't need to be complex to be emotionally convincing. In his hand, less is more. Here's Usque Cor Domine by Josquin des Prez, as sung by the Res Facta Vocal Ensemble, recorded live.

Josquin's motet Usque Quo Domine, sung live by the Res Facta Vocal Ensemble, directed by me, your host, Ryan James Brando. We closed our concert with a Sanctus from a Mass by Thomas Crequion. This Sanctus from the Missa Domine Deus Omnipotens is in the major mode, and adding to that, Crequion dispatches the voice parts with these bold, upward-looking, very affirmative melodic gestures. It's definitely the most optimistic piece on the whole program. There's a great little sonic bookend here, too, as I programmed this concert. The very first sound you heard on today's program, the opening of Josquin's Ave Maria, was a rising perfect fourth. Ave. Upward reaching. A gesture that seems to lean forward into the piece. Crequion's Sanctus opens with the same interval, and it's wholly imitative, voice after voice climbing that same fourth. The overlap is a little less spacious than Josquin's, but no less confident of where it's headed. As the movement unfolds, that rising fourth starts to foreshorten rhythmically, gaining a little more urgency each time it comes back. At the Pleni Sunt Celi section, there's a beautiful duet for just the tenors and basses, and there Crequion inverts that interval from a rising fourth to a descending fourth, as though we're physically following the text down from the heavens to earth. In the Benedictus section, we again have a reduced texture, but just for the upper voices, and then that Osana comes back with its rising fourth, following from the basses up to the top voice in the sopranos, and it brings the entire Mass movement and brought our whole concert to a rousing close. It's been a pleasure to share this music with you and to share with you the work of my own Res Facta Vocal Ensemble. Thank you for listening. The award-winning Sounds Choral is produced at the studios of WWFM, the Classical Network. David Ozenberg, producer. I'm your host, Ryan James Brando. If you liked what you heard today from the Res Facta Vocal Ensemble, search for us on YouTube and you can listen to other concerts from past years there. 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
2: I'm Elliot Forrest, and it is my pleasure to welcome you to the next broadcast of the radio series from the Chamber Music Society of Lincoln Center. David Finkel and Wu Han, Artistic Directors. Now in its 57th season, the Chamber Music Society is one of the world's leading chamber music presenters. From its home in New York's Alice Tully Hall, on tour and on recordings, the Chamber Music Society delivers dazzling performances by virtuosic musicians to countless devoted listeners. Today's program features lyrical masterpieces by Franz Schubert. We'll hear two of his groundbreaking songs, sung by baritone Nikolai Borchev, followed by Schubert's glorious uplifting piano trio in E-flat major. Here's CMS co-artistic director David Finkel with more on this program.
3: It is hard to believe that Franz Schubert only lived to be 31 years old. He wrote so much music in such a short time, works that truly changed the course of music history and bridged the gap between classical and romantic styles of composition. Today's CMS program highlights Schubert the Melodist. We will first hear two of his songs, sung by baritone Nikolai Borchev with Gilbert Kalisch at the piano. The first, On Schwager Kronos, is a dramatic setting of a poem by Goethe, which depicts Kronos, the unstoppable flow of time, as a coachman. We hear the driving horse and carriage in the piano,

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1: A recurring role where it becomes a vehicle for uplifting and inspiring transformation. How fortunate we are that Schubert wrote as much as he did in his short life.
2: Thank you, David. Franz Schubert wrote around 600 songs in his life, and over 70 of those songs were on texts by Johann Wolfgang von Goethe. Goethe was sent packages of Schubert's songs and never replied. Though this was taken as a sign that he didn't approve or even understand the settings Schubert had made, it was more likely a symptom of the fact that Goethe was a popular poet and got too much mail to reply to. The relationship between text and music in Schubert's settings is a testament to his understanding of the poet's work, even if they didn't manage to connect in person. Now, here are baritone Nikolai Borchev with pianist Gilbert Kalisch performing two of Schubert's settings of Goethe's poems, An Schwager Kronos, D369, Opus 19, Number 1, and Willkommen und Abschied, D767, Opus 56, Number 1, Music of Schubert.

0: We just heard the baritone Nikolai Borchev and Gilbert Kalisch, pianist, with two Schubert Lieder. First, An Schwager Kronos, D-369, Opus 19, number 1, and then Willkommen und Abschied, D-767, Opus 56, number 1. A performance from the Chamber Music Society of Lincoln Center here on the WFMT Radio Network.
1: J.S. Bach spent a happy and productive period at the court of Cöthen, working for a prince who both loved and understood music. Next time on Early Music Now, we'll hear works from this period featuring Les Arts Florissantes, directed by Paul Agnew, including a cantata in honor of Prince Leopold. I'm Sarah Schneider, and I hope you'll join me for Early Music Now.
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0: I'm Elliot Forrest. We'll continue this Chamber Music Society radio broadcast with more Schubert, his piano trio number 2 in E-flat major. Here's violinist Sean Lee, who told us more about this massive accomplishment of piano trio writing.
3: When I look at the score for Schubert's E-flat piano trio, there's so much that comes to mind. First, I just think it's so interesting that even though this is a pretty late work, I see there's definitely that admiration for Beethoven and an influence of Beethoven still there. But when I hear the music and just the content of the music, it's just so personal. I feel like I'm opening Schubert's diary and just reading page after page after page. And, you know, you have that love for song and this kind of signature playfulness, and there are parts that sound practically delirious, and there's just so much in the music that listening to it and also playing it, it just really feels like a journey.
0: Thank you, Sean. And now we'll go on that journey across 4 movements full of incredible melodies, textures, and musical adventures. Here's Sean Lee, violinist, David Finkel, cellist, and Juho Pohjonen, pianist, playing the piano trio in E-flat, D-929, Opus 100, of Franz Schubert.

From the Chamber Music Society of Lincoln Center, we heard the piano trio in E-flat major, D929 by Schubert, with Juho Pohjonen, pianist, Sean Lee, violinist, and David Finkel, cellist. That concludes our program for today. Join us for our next broadcast for a collection of colorful, playful works. We'll hear the wild jet whistle for flute and cello by Hector Villa-Lobos, a collection of five characterful pieces by Igor Stravinsky for piano four hands, and the lush, swinging, folk-infused string quartet in E-flat major by Antonin Dvorak. Here's a preview.

0: Just a sample of the music you'll hear on next week's broadcast. I'm Elliot Forrest. Thanks so much for listening. 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

Welcome to Early Music Now. Today we're joining J.S. Bach at the court of Prince Leopold of Anhalt-Köthen, where Bach spent a short but productive 6 years. These tracks come from a 2026 recording featuring Les Arts Florissantes, directed by Paul Agnew, Volume 3 in a series called J.S. Bach, A Life in Music. I'm Sarah Schneider, delighted you could join me today. Bach left his previous post in Weimar under a cloud, and that's putting it mildly. He'd been thrown in jail for, quote, obstinate behavior and forcing the question of his dismissal, end quote. But upon his release from jail, things began looking up for the young composer. He was recruited by the Prince of Anhalt-Köthen to lead an excellent orchestra, probably one of the best in all of Germany at the time. Bach would later write, quote, "There I had a gracious prince as my master, who knew music as well as he loved it, and I hoped to remain in his service until the end of my life," end quote. The intricate chorale preludes and cantatas that Bach would write later in his career weren't part of the plan in Köthen. Prince Leopold's Calvinist faith meant that a simpler style of church music was called for, so Bach focused on secular instrumental music, like his orchestral suites and suites for solo cello. Let's hear the orchestral suite number 2 in B minor from J.S. Bach, A Life in Music, Volume 3. Here's Les Arts Florissantes.

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0: J.S. Bach's Orchestral Suite No. 2 in B minor from a 2026 recording by Les Arts Florissants, directed by Paul Agnew, focusing on Bach's years in Cöthen at the court of Prince Leopold. The flute soloist was Gabrielle Rubio. I'm Sarah Schneider, and you're listening to Early Music Now. Thanks for your company.
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0: During Bach's years in Cöthen, his cantatas, masses, and passions were still a number of years in the future. But he did write some vocal music, like a cantata to celebrate Prince Leopold's 28th birthday. Durchlauchster Leopold, or Most Serene Royal Highness Leopold. Bach was never one to let good music go to waste, so a few years later he recycled most of this music for his sacred cantata BWV 173b, Erhöhtes Fleisch und Blut, for St. Thomas's Leipzig. We'll hear the original version now with members of Les Arts Florissants and soloists Miriam Allen and Edward Grint. Paul Agnew conducts.

A cantata that Johann Sebastian Bach composed for the 28th birthday of Leopold, Prince of Anhalt-Köthen. That was Durchlauchter Leopold. And we heard members of Les Arts Florissants with soloists Miriam Allen and Edward Grint here on Early Music Now. It's still a matter of debate among musicologists and music historians exactly when Bach wrote some of his most enduringly popular masterpieces, like his suites for unaccompanied cello. We still don't have a definitive answer, but it may very well have been during his years in Köthen. Bach loved a good arrangement, and he later arranged his cello suite number 5 for lute, and we're about to hear some selections now featuring lutenist Thomas Dunford.

That was lutenist Thomas Dunford performing selections from Bach's own arrangement of the Cello Suite No. 5 in G minor here on Early Music Now. Early Music Now is distributed by the WFMT Radio Network Chicago and is produced in the studios of KMFA in Austin, Texas. I'm Sarah Schneider. Thank you so much for your company. And until next time.

0: Join me each week on Concierto for a celebration of the Hispanic contribution to classical music. I'm Frank Dominguez. 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That's next time on Concierto.
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3: 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And that's all followed at 4 by All Things Considered. In our forecast from the National Weather Service Office, Marquette, for tonight, partly cloudy to cloudy skies, patchy fog, lows in the low 40s to low 50s. And for tomorrow, patchy fog in the morning, otherwise mostly sunny skies, highs 67 to 75 degrees, a bit cooler over the Keweenaw. 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

German-born guitarist Govey, and a tune called Almeria off his album The High Road. Opening up our weekday program for this afternoon, I'm Hans Ahlstrom. Some Latin sounds coming your way today. We'll hear the band Yam Yam, and also Bobby Montez, who was a West Coast Latin jazz pioneer from the 50s and 60s. Up first, though, this is from Brazil, a band that comes out of a workshop for youth called Moleque de Rua. Here's Pregoes Jorio.

That's the band Yam Yam with The Spectacle off of a Six Degrees Records release called Traveller 99. Also from the folks at Six Degrees, we heard Andrea Marquis with Carmesim from Brazil to Mill, and Moleque de Rua started off that set with Pregoes Jorio from Beleza Tropical too. On weekday on Public Radio 90 WNMU, time for one more. This is Bobby Montez.

0: West Coast Latin jazz pioneer Bobby Montez and Titoro from the album Agozar, Grooves on Blue Note. 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
2: I'm Dr. Anthony Lizerwitz, and this is Climate Connections. As Hurricane Milton barreled towards Florida in 2024, many counties across the state issued mandatory evacuation orders, but several jails in those areas did not evacuate the people incarcerated there. Similar events have been reported during Hurricane Helene in North Carolina, Hurricane Harvey in Texas, and other disasters. Environmental and disaster sociologist Maggie Leone Corwin says there's no standardized nationwide protocol for evacuating prisons and jails. Policies vary, and many facilities lack adequate ways to safely evacuate.
3: What we've heard a lot is that there's not maybe enough buses or vans, that other places nearby that would be secure enough to hold folks who are incarcerated in a secure fashion don't have the space.
2: So sometimes people are left behind without a way to communicate with loved ones. And in some cases, they've endured flooded cells, a loss of running water, or extended power outages. So she says governments should develop comprehensive procedures and plans for keeping incarcerated people safe as climate change causes more extreme weather.
3: It's really important that we not leave anyone behind, and certainly not behind bars.
2: Climate Connections is produced by the Yale Center for Environmental Communication. To learn more about climate change, visit climateconnections.org.
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0: In our forecast from the National Weather Service Office, Marquette, tonight partly cloudy to cloudy skies, patchy fog, lows in the low 40s to low 50s. Tomorrow, patchy morning fog, otherwise mostly sunny, highs 67 to 75, cooler over the Keweenaw. And looking ahead to Saturday, mostly sunny skies expected with highs in the upper 60s to mid 70s, cooler over the Keweenaw. 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The event begins at 6:30 in the Heritage Room. For more information, call 906-226-4322. The Peter White Public Library is hosting a used book and media sale tonight in Marquette. The event begins at 5 in the Community Room. For more information, call 906-228-9510. Northern Michigan University is hosting Indigenous Perspectives Symposium on Medicines featuring smoke signals actor Dr. Evan Adams tomorrow in Marquette. The event begins at noon at the Northern Center on campus. For more information, call 906-227-1699. And the DeVos Art Museum is hosting an exhibition featuring Marquette artists Kathleen Conover and Yvonne Lemire tomorrow in Marquette. The event begins at 5 at the museum. For more information, call 906-227-2235. 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

Good evening, and welcome to In the Pines, a weekly program on Public Radio 90 featuring live folk music performances from the Lake Superior region. I'm your host, Daniel Truckee, and tonight we'll be listening to the first part of the July 15th, 2026 performance by Loudon Wainwright III at Stregonona in Negaunee, Michigan. This concert was a benefit for WNMU Public Media. A mainstay at folk clubs and festivals everywhere since the late 1960s, Loudon Wainwright III has carved out a niche for himself that is truly unique. His combination of humor, self-confession, and powerful lyricism has gained him the highest praise from critics and legions of fans. Stephen Holden of New York Times says of Wainwright, "Mr. Wainwright has proved to be far and away the most candid diarist among singer-songwriters who brought confessional poetry into popular song. Mr. Wainwright wrings more human truth out of his contradiction than any other songwriter of his generation." 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

0: He's not just the best at what he does. He's the only one who does what he does. And next month, he's going to celebrate his 80th birthday with his musical family and friends at New York City's Town Hall. But we have him tonight in Negaunee. Please welcome Loudon Wainwright III.
1: You'll laugh and you'll cry and you'll puke. Or you'll cough at any rate. I didn't bring a guitar because I'm so old that I'll do anything not to have to bring a guitar anywhere. So I want to thank Mark Hellman for lending me this beautiful old Gibson guitar. And it's so special that we're not even going to use a DI. We're just going to use a microphone. So I hope you can dig that.

that's a swimming song. We went swimming yesterday, didn't we, in Lake Superior. And it was Superior. And it was a brief swim, but it was a great one. So after we die, which in my case will be quickly, soon rather than...

spend the afternoon in Snuffy's Tavern. That's a frightening place. I went there to watch the soccer match. I had to explain to them what soccer was. No, it was great, and they were very nice. I forgot my place, but it's folk music.

Yeah, location, location. Here's a really old song. I'm liable to forget the lyrics, actually, but let's take a chance, huh? The original title of this song was Sink the Bismarck. Because I wrote it when I was in London over 50 years ago. I was trying to pick up. Can you say that now? I don't know. I was trying to be overly friendly to a German young lady, hence the possible title of Sink the Bismarck. When it came time to record it, my manager informed me that there was a Johnny Horton song called Sink the Bismarck. Some of you might remember that. And that we would get our asses sued. So I was angry about it, and I called it, I'm going to call this song New Paint.

0: That's for our friend Rich Brotherton down in Austin, Texas. So that was a really old song. I'm going to play some new songs tonight, and if I can remember the lyrics. Jody mentioned my impending 80th birthday. As is age suitable, I have some grandchildren. We got any grandparents in the audience? Hey, boy! How old are they? Are they young or old or teenagers? Or?
1: Oh, they're 4 to 12.
0: 4 to 12.
1: Five boys.
0: Oh, my goodness. Great. That is great. Of course, the big problem, I have four grandchildren, and the big problem, of course, when it starts to happen is, what are they going to call you, you know? So I wrote this song called G-Pa.

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I thought I remembered how to play that. If it ain't the lyrics, it's the guitar work. One of the, Kirsten, are you in the vicinity? Are you around? There you are. One of the fabulous people that work here that helped dine and feed and... So she asked me if I would do this song, and I went upstairs and tried to relearn it. I hope I don't, because it's pretty old. All right, here we go.

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Your family, I think. So why not? This is probably a risky one to do right after the last one, just because it's... You probably need cheering up right now. I probably should be doing I Wish I Was a Lesbian right about now.

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7: The one regional contest most every UP voter will decide is the next senator representing the Upper Peninsula in Lansing. There are three candidates on the ballot: Democrat Kelly Vangenhoven, Republican Dave Preston, and Independent Sarah Kambenzi. 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

0: if they want to buy, that adds a lot to their monthly payment. Also prevents some borrowers from qualifying for their mortgage because of this higher expected payment.
1: Mortgage rates are now past 7%.
2: That makes home purchases that much more expensive.
1: For Thursday, September 24th, it's All Things Considered from NPR News. I'm Scott Detrow.
2: And I'm Juana Summers. Mortgages are just the latest data point on an economy that's getting more and more expensive.
1: Renting is more costly now, too.
3: Choosing to pay for a child's medication or for food for lunch and being forced to forego a rental payment instead.
2: And President Trump and Chinese President Xi Jinping are meeting today at the White House.
4: My impression is both of them really want this to go smoothly, knowing full well they're not going to walk away agreeing with one another.
1: We'll look at their relationship and what's at stake.
2: Those stories and more coming up after the summary of the day's news.
5: Live from NPR News, I'm Lakshmi Singh. There was drama at the White House this morning over a federal judge's order to readmit news organizations banned by President Trump. A judge found the administration violated CNN, MSNBC, and Politico's constitutional rights. Here's NPR's David Folkenflik.
6: U.S. District Court Judge Timothy Kelly ruled that the administration had violated the journalists' rights to due process. No warning, no ability to appeal. He swatted aside the Justice Department's claims involving national security, so shortly after midnight, he issued a temporary restraining order. But journalists for all three outlets said they arrived in the morning only to be kept out again. So Judge Kelly demanded answers, and suddenly access was restored. CNN status in the TV pool remains unclear. Five networks share the burden and cost of presenting all the president's public remarks. An official with one of those networks said none of the networks would present video until the White House offered written assurances for CNN. The official spoke on condition of anonymity because he wasn't authorized to comment publicly. David Folkenflik, NPR News.
5: President Trump and Chinese leader Xi Jinping are holding talks ahead of tonight's state dinner. Both are focusing their public remarks on cooperation. NPR's Rob Schmitz has more.
7: Xi emphasized the respect he and Trump have developed for each other over the years. He invited 100,000 American students to visit China over the next 5 years. And he also announced that two pandas routinely used by China as tools of diplomacy would soon be on loan to the Atlanta Zoo. Xi Jinping also reiterated what he calls strategic stability to form the basis of the Sino-American relationship. It's a framing popularized last October when the two leaders met in Busan in South Korea to smooth out trade tensions, and it describes an equilibrium between the two superpowers designed to prevent the relationship from deteriorating into economic and military conflict. Rob Schmitz, NPR News, Washington.
5: Israeli Prime Minister Benjamin Netanyahu struck an intensely defiant tone at the UN General Assembly today as he pushes back against growing international isolation ahead of elections at home. He sought to mount a strong defense of the wars in Iran and in Gaza. Netanyahu denounced critics, saying they're lying when they accuse Israel of genocide.
8: Whether they sit in this hall or in the office of the anti-Semitic mayor of New York, I say this: shame on you.
5: While he was cheered by supporters in the hall, he was also spurned by dozens of diplomats who walked out. Earlier, Palestinian Authority President Mahmoud Abbas painted a much different picture of Palestinians' lives in Gaza when he addressed the UN through a pre-recorded video message.
9: In the Gaza Strip, our people are being subjected at the hands of the Israeli occupation forces to killing, destruction, starvation, and attempts at displacement.
5: Abbas is heard through an interpreter. He was unable to appear in person after the U.S. refused to grant him a visa. It's NPR.
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1: Two people were seriously injured and two others received non-life-threatening injuries. Speed and alcohol are believed to be factors in the crash. The at-fault driver is a 28-year-old Jamaican man who is a seasonal worker in the area. He was arrested and lodged in the Mackinac County Jail for reckless driving causing serious impairment of a body function. Additional charges may be requested for the suspect, pending the results of the investigation. Police are also investigating other individuals who may have been driving recklessly on the bridge. A Menominee County man will spend up to 4 years in prison for felonious assault and felony firearm convictions. 38-year-old Travis Motto of Wilson was accused of domestic assault in March of last year. The victim said Motto pointed a shotgun at her and threatened to harm her with a knife. He was apparently highly intoxicated during the incident. Deputies found Motto passed out in a bedroom next to a loaded shotgun, with a shell in the firing chamber and an additional shell in the shotgun tube. He was sentenced September 4th to 2 years in prison for felony firearms and a consecutive prison term of 6 months to 4 years for felonious assault. 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
2: To get more affordable before buying, you are going to have to keep waiting. Mortgage rates for a standard loan are now more than 7% for the first time in well over a year. Here to tell us what this means for home buyers is NPR's Stephen Bisaha. Hey there.
3: Hey, Scott. Hope you're not planning on moving anytime soon.
2: Not anymore, for sure. I mean, what is going on here?
3: Yeah, well, you know, these rates, they are rising fast. The most common type of mortgage is the 30-year fixed-rate mortgage. 2 weeks ago, the national average was about 6.75% for the interest rate. Today, it's up more than 0.25%. So by mortgage rate standards, that is a sharp jump.
2: So what do we think happened to cause such a big jump?
3: Okay, stop me if you've heard this one before. It goes back to the U.S. war against Iran. The wars played a big part in driving up mortgage rates by driving up the cost of oil and with it inflation. Inflation concerns go up, bond yields go up, and mortgage rates tend to follow. And remember, the bond market influences borrowing costs all across the economy, including for homes. There's also a bunch of other factors hitting the bond market like all at once right now.
2: Okay, run through a few of those for me.
3: Well, you got like tech companies issuing their own bonds to pay for data centers and AI. Investors are buying up those instead of government bonds. You also had the Federal Reserve raise their benchmark interest rate last week about 0.25 percentage point. That's a pretty modest move, but some of the Fed's policymakers are signaling more hikes could be on the way. Investors do not love that. And underneath all this is still stubbornly high inflation. I did speak with Joel Kahn. He's an economist with the Mortgage Bankers Association. He says all these factors contribute to higher rates and really squeeze home buyers.
4: If they want to buy, that adds a lot to their monthly payment. Also prevents some borrowers from qualifying for their mortgage because of this higher expected payment.
3: And it also slows down home sales.
2: Stephen, I'm going to ask you to make a lot of people very sad by walking through in detail what exactly a 7% mortgage rate would mean for people's budgets.
3: Yeah, sorry to do it. But, you know, if you have the average home in the U.S., like median sale price, it's around $430,000. If you got a standard loan right before the war when rates were right around 6%, you'd be paying a little more than $2,000 a month on just the principal and interest. But if you got a loan at today's rate, that'd be more than $200 extra each month. And $200 more each month, that could put a big squeeze on a lot of people's budgets. And there's a really important caveat here. What you pay depends on your credit score. If your credit score is less than excellent, you'd be paying a lot more each month for a home.
2: What does this mean for people who already own a home?
3: Well, most of them have a fixed rate mortgage, so rates going up doesn't really affect their monthly housing budget. But if they want to move into a new house, they could end up paying a lot more. Like take someone with a 3% rate during COVID. If they sold their home today and moved into like a similar size place, some similar size loan, they'd be paying $800 more each month. This is the reason why

0: So few people are selling their homes, and they just can't make the math work.
1: That is NPR's personal finance reporter, Stephen Bisaha. Thank you so much.
0: Thank you, Scott.
2: Renters are also feeling the squeeze, and not just those with low incomes. New research from the Urban Institute shows that more renters are struggling to pay for housing each month. NPR's Marissa J. Lang joins us now to explain why this shift has experts worried. Hey there.
3: Hey.
2: Okay, so I'm a renter. I've got a bunch of questions here, but start by telling us, what are we learning that's new in this research?
3: Totally. Fellow renter here. And the number of renters who are struggling to pay for their housing has increased a lot, according to this new study, which took more than 10,000 adults and asked them if at any point in 2025, they had to miss a rent payment, either completely or if they had to file it late because they couldn't afford to pay the full amount. Mm-hmm. And what the researchers found was, yeah, around 20% of renters had this happen. That is a big jump from the year before, and actually the largest percentage researchers have seen since they started doing this affordability survey in 2019. The most surprising piece, they told me, was that this jump isn't being driven by low-income renters, who typically have the hardest time making payments, as you would imagine. Instead, what they saw was middle-income renters experiencing a huge shift in their ability to afford basic needs like housing. Here's researcher Samantha Batko.
4: The expansion to middle-income households with a significantly more households reporting challenges paying rent, that definitely raises concerns for me that there are potential implications for inflow into homelessness.
3: These middle-income families are a group that have not historically been struggling at this rate.
2: So is rent just increasing that much?
3: Rents have been going up nationally, yes, but it's not just the rent. Wages haven't kept up with inflation, which we know has been climbing, and the costs of other goods and services has been going up and up and up. Mm-hmm. So with prices rising and families' earnings holding more or less steady, it's forcing people to make tough choices about where to spend the money they have. Julia Orduña from Texas Housers, an organization that helps low-income families, put it to me this way.
5: I think people are really struggling to decide what is most important to pay. Are we paying for medications? Are we paying for food on the table? Or are we paying our rent?
3: She told me that rent hikes have been happening in places other than the sticker price of an apartment. In communities she works with in Texas, renters are seeing all kinds of additional fees tacked onto their rent. So things like pet fees or trash collection fees or pest control fees or parking. There's this cost creep driving everything up. And if people start to fall short, they get hit with late fees on top of that.
2: Okay, so if more people are now falling behind on their rent as well as these other housing costs, does that mean we're seeing higher rates of eviction?
3: That's what experts are worried about, but it's not showing up in the numbers yet, at least not nationally. Evictions jumped way up across the U.S. post-pandemic, but since 2023 or so, eviction rates have held pretty steady. But that doesn't mean evictions aren't happening. And what experts worry about is that the kind of people facing eviction could be changing. Here's Orduña again.
5: We are seeing that people are being evicted in higher income areas as well, which is something that we're asking ourselves if it's not in lower income areas or in areas where people are on fixed incomes. We do assume that some of these folks are middle income earners.
2: Do they have a sense of why evictions would be hitting middle income tenants?
3: Experts and outreach workers I spoke to say that what's going on is rents and other costs keep rising, but wages, even middle-income wages, are not keeping pace. That means more people experiencing housing insecurity or even homelessness for what's probably the first time.
2: That's NPR's Marissa J. Lang. Thanks.
3: Thanks, Juana.
1: Humans are losing the war on rats. Not that we aren't trying. Many cities use poison and traps. Chicago and Boston are trying birth control. Washington, D.C. just launched its own rat contraceptive program. It is just not enough, though. Here in Washington, NPR's Ava Berger went out with a group teaching easier and less poisonous solutions.
6: Normally, it would be hard to organize 24 people who don't know each other to wander down a dark alleyway on a Wednesday night. Not for the rat rangers.
7: All right, everyone, my name is Holly Gerberich.
6: Holly Gerberich is an anthrozoologist and urban rat specialist.
7: What I really want you to, like, reframe the conversation is, how do we make our environment less welcoming to rats? Because the reason that they're here is because we provide an ideal environment for them.
6: She leads residents on rat walks through Washington, D.C.'s rat-infested alleys. The group, equipped with headlamps, closed-toed shoes, and a hesitant curiosity, slowly creeps down the alleyway to find rats.
8: Yeah, he's right there. He's big. Chubby.
6: This alley is crowded with overflowing garbage cans. There's a squished bag of dog waste, dinner leftovers, and the remnants of a stick of butter.
7: I mean, this is just a hive of activity out. Look at this. This one, this trash can has a hole in the bottom, which is kind of unusual. There. Oh, look at this guy. A little juvenile. Yep.
6: Urban cities have long used poison to curb rat numbers, but it's still not enough. Bobby Corrigan is a rodentologist in New York. He said these chemicals are not an effective solution. They also kill more than just rats.
9: It's like planting a landmine, you know, for wildlife.
6: Rat walkers, Zach Wood and his partner Lydia Barker, said a litter of foxes died near their home from rat poison.
10: I mean, we're animal lovers, so, I mean, it's not just seeing, like, the foxes and the hawks and the owls and the animals that everyone loves suffer. I don't want the rats to suffer either. And if there's a more humane solution, I always want to try that.
6: Katrina Valente, on the other hand, is fed up. She has the phone numbers for the city's rat inspectors. That's because rats took over her backyard. She can't even use it.
11: Everybody deserves a place to live. Rats are on this world like every other animal, right? But it's the disease, the uncleanliness, everything. It's like I don't have the sympathy for them.
6: I met up with D.C.'s rodent control program manager, Andre Pittman, who's laying down poison in a downtown alley.
12: I have a team of 16 inspectors. They're out in the field every day, responding to 311 service requests.
6: They started a program earlier this year to deploy rat birth control in parts of the cities. But even with the poison and contraception, it's still not enough. So they're sending the same message as the rat rangers. The key is educating residents about removing the rat's food source. Keep your space neat, no clutter, no trash.
12: Not one person can do this. You know, we can come out and treat all day, but if we're not removing the contributing factors, they're going to reinfest.
6: It's something most of the rat walkers acknowledge they already knew. Mind your trash. Still, the rat safari added the needed encouragement. Lizzie Strickland says she's going to make a group chat with her neighbors. So that would bring people together in a way, the rats.
7: If you want to give them credit for that. Sure.
6: Yes, there's definitely other ways to find community, but fighting rats isn't a bad start. Ava Berger, NPR News, Washington.

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5: In the forecast from the National Weather Service Office, Marquette. Tonight, partly cloudy to cloudy. Patchy fog with lows in the low 40s to low 50s. Friday, patchy fog in the morning, mostly sunny. Highs 67 to 75, except cooler over the Keweenaw. Friday night, mostly clear. Lows in the low 40s to low 50s. And on Saturday, mostly sunny. Highs 68 to 76, cooler over the Keweenaw. 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
1: From NPR News, this is All Things Considered. I'm Juana Summers.
2: And I'm Mary Louise Kelly. Two of the world's biggest powers and biggest adversaries just walked a red carpet together. President Trump met China's President Xi Jinping on the tarmac at Joint Base Andrews, just outside Washington, a rare diplomatic gesture. The agenda for the state visit is long. The two leaders have been at odds on trade, on the U.S. war with Iran, artificial intelligence, and more. Yet the meeting itself was short, clocking in at about an hour and change. She and Trump meet again this evening in the East Room of the White House for a state dinner. So, what are the goals of this visit? And will there be deliverables from this tarmac diplomacy? Those are questions I put to NPR White House correspondent Emily Fang on NPR's national security podcast, Sources and Methods. Emily, I gather this was quite the welcome.
3: Trump went out personally to meet him on the tarmac, which is the first time that's happened for a Chinese state visit. It was a big gesture. It was a grand gesture that did not go unnoticed in China. And it shows just how important Trump takes the personal relationship when it comes to foreign policy with China.
2: Yeah. I was seeing video of them rolling out a literal red carpet, and I was thinking of other occasions, like the red carpet that was rolled out for Vladimir Putin at a military base last year in Alaska. Mm-hmm. Indeed, although Vladimir Putin didn't get quite the flyover that Xi Jinping did.
3: He did get a ride in Trump's motorcade.
2: He did. But what were your takeaways from that flyover and just the whole pomp, circumstance, and whether it works, whether we know if that sort of thing has any kind of impact on Xi Jinping?
3: I think the question is, you know, what does work mean? Like, what does success for the summit mean for China and the U.S.?
2: Mm-hmm.
3: My impression is both of them really want this to go smoothly, knowing full well they're not going to walk away agreeing with one another, and that's fine. If they can have a smooth visit, everyone looks happy, Xi can show that he is just as powerful as the United States, then that's a success for China. And I'll note that in the opening remarks, the two men were really conciliatory. Both of them mentioned kind of the classics of what I consider U.S.-China cooperation over the last 150 years. They both mentioned the fact that the U.S. and Chinese fought together on the same side during World War II. Trump mentioned the Flying Tigers. Xi Jinping invoked this Obama-era educational initiative called the 100,000 Strong Initiative, proposing that, you know, we send as many students from China to the U.S. to study and American students to study in China again. There are apparently two pandas that were born in China who are coming back to American zoos after this visit. So kind of like the classic hallmarks of where the U.S. and China have been able to work together. But there are already little cracks starting to show. So, for example, Trump wrote on Truth Social right before the welcoming ceremony that artificial intelligence is going to be talked about today with Xi Jinping. But he suggested that the U.S. and China most likely are not going to pursue any kind of joint regulation of the development of AI. And then mm-hmm. Xi Jinping comes out in his opening remarks, and what was really notable is he explicitly mentions artificial intelligence before talks even begin, saying ultimately, quote, it should remain under human control.
2: You said what would count as a success for China might come down to just being seen on the world stage and recognized as America's equal. What counts as a successful summit from the U.S. side?
3: I think Trump is trying to look stable and strong before the midterm elections. They're really working hard to nail down a commitment of Chinese purchases of agricultural goods. This had been agreed upon during Trump's visit to China, but the exact details of things like tariff reductions and getting the Chinese actually on schedule, buying American soybeans and things like that, that is going to be something the Trump administration is pursuing this time around. They're trying to close a deal on China buying 200 Boeing airplanes, which was announced when Trump went to China, but hasn't actually been implemented just yet. And the order books for planes like this is years long anyway. So even if they affirm something and sign on the dotted line this week, it doesn't mean that those planes get delivered anytime soon. But he's looking for little wins like that. Something, for example, like an artificial intelligence hotline that was teased during New York talks between Secretary Bessent from Treasury and his counterparts in China. They met in New York last weekend, right before this summit, and said, you know, maybe we'll have something like an AI hotline. So that might be announced also as a deliverable from this summit. But
4: what would an AI hotline even look like? I'm picturing like a red phone that lights up on your desk, but that feels a little anachronistic if we're talking about AI.
3: There's an AI analyst named Matt Sheehan who suggested instead of a phone, why don't we do a fax machine? Why don't we fax each other?
4: Yeah.
3: If, you know, a rogue AI breaks loose or we notice some kind of loophole in something, like we can fax each other about these risks. But this has been talked about for months now, and it's being trotted out now, this hotline, as an achievement in the relationship.
4: Huh. The really important question, Emily, do we know what is for dinner tonight at the state dinner?
3: We do. I can pull up the menu if you want.
4: Yeah.
3: They are serving an American sparkling wine, the same wine, by the way, that President Nixon and then Chinese Premier Zhou Enlai used to toast when they normalized the ping pong diplomacy, the big diplomatic visit that began the normalization of relations between the U.S. and China in 1972. And they're going to be feasting on pancetta, on sea bass, on ice cream.
4: I love it.
3: While I've been at the White House the last couple of days, I've been able to catch faint strains of the U.S. Marine Band rehearsing for this evening's entertainment. And it's been a little surreal to hear the strains of the Chinese anthem and very patriotic Chinese songs. Like there's one called My Motherland and Me, which plays everywhere in China. And I heard that very, very, very faintly yesterday playing on the White House grounds.
4: Noting that you were our Beijing correspondent for years before you moved and have applied yourself to the White House. So it's great.
3: Yes,
4: great.
3: The music follows me.
4: Because I would not recognize that song if I were wandering the White House this week. I was speaking with NPR White House correspondent Emily Fang. NPR diplomatic correspondent Michelle Kellerman also joined us on Sources and Methods. You can listen to our full conversation wherever you get your podcasts, including takeaways from Michelle and me from covering this week's UN General Assembly.

0: Two of the finest orchestras in the U.S. are opening their seasons with new music directors who have extracurricular pursuits. The San Francisco Symphony picked a young boxing enthusiast. The Los Angeles Philharmonic selected a reserved Brit with a pilot's license.
1: I'm very happy to take Ellen in the aeroplane anytime she wants, but I'm absolutely not going to get into a boxing ring with her in return.
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1: China's leader Xi Jinping and President Trump met at the White House. It's Xi's first trip to Washington, D.C. in over a decade. They had a lot on their plate, from growing competition over artificial intelligence to the war against Iran. Did the leaders make any progress during their talks? That's on the next morning edition from NPR News.
2: Spend 10 glorious days in the Emerald Isle with Public Radio 90 and Colette Tours next April. The Shades of Ireland tour will take you to history-filled Dublin and the dramatic Cliffs of Moher. And you'll feel like royalty when you spend the night in Cabra Castle. You can also kiss the Blarney Stone and take a jaunting car ride through Killarney. Seats are limited, so reserve yours today by calling Laura at Holiday Travel Vacations in Marquette.
0: It's All Things Considered from NPR News. I'm Juana Summers.
3: And I'm Scott Detrow. President Trump has vowed to dismantle the Education Department. Staffers say the ongoing changes are making it harder to serve students.
4: This is a massive waste of taxpayer dollars, and it also created mass confusion and chaos.
0: First, this news.
5: Live from NPR News in Washington, I'm Janine Herbst. It's been a back-and-forth day between the White House and media organizations that President Trump banned because he didn't like their reporting. A federal judge temporarily blocked his ban of CNN, MS Now, and Politico, but journalists couldn't get into the White House this morning. The Trump administration has since restored access. Jamil Jaffer, director of the Knight First Amendment Institute at Columbia University, says the media acts as a proxy for the American public.
6: When the president attacks the press pool in this way, yes, it affects CNN and Politico and MS Now, but much more importantly, it affects our ability to get independent reporting about the government.
5: Speaking there on Here and Now, but an official with one of the pool networks tells NPR they won't cover the White House until the administration provides written assurance that CNN will get full access to Trump. This as Chinese President Xi Jinping is in town for a state dinner at the White House tonight. The issue could end up before the Supreme Court. Officials in Poland say they suspect Russian sabotage after a fire broke out at a Starlink satellite communications station. Esme Nicholson has more.
7: Speaking to public broadcaster TVP, Poland's Deputy Prime Minister Krzysztof Gawkowski called the fire an act of sabotage deliberately designed to disable internet access. The Starlink station in Wiola Krabowska in central Poland serves much of the country and neighbouring Ukraine, including the military. Internet service has been restored. Gawkowski says that investigations into the cause of the blaze are underway, but that it fits the new Russian doctrine of attack. For NPR News, I'm Esme Nicholson in Berlin.
5: Poland says Russia is stepping up its hybrid warfare against NATO countries for supporting Ukraine in Russia's war with that country. Wall Street ended the day in mixed territory. You're listening to NPR News from Washington. Pope Leo arrives in Paris tomorrow for the first papal visit to France since 2008. NPR's Eleanor Beardsley has more.
8: More than 500,000 people are expected to turn out for Mass in Paris's Place de la Concorde Saturday, and a Mass in the Stade de France Friday evening is already sold out with 130,000 people on a waiting list. France is traditionally a Catholic country, but it's also staunchly secular. Vatican expert Marco Politi says this pope appeals to both.
9: Leo is very open to the dialogue with the secular society. He's seen also by the secular society.
8: The pope also heads to the shrine town of Lourdes, where he'll meet with victims of clergy sexual abuse, and the eastern city of Metz to convene with European leaders. Eleanor Beardsley, NPR News, Paris.
5: Mortgage rates are back above 7% for the first time in more than a year. Mortgage buyer Freddie Mac says the average rate for a 30-year fixed-rate loan is 7.03%. That's putting pressure on housing affordability, with economic uncertainty brought on by the U.S. war in Iran. Mortgage rates follow the 10-year Treasury bond note, which has risen as concerns mount over high inflation and the size of the federal debt. The National Association of Realtors says the average price of a house is now around $429,000. 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
16: 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I'm Scott Detrow.
17: And I'm Juana Summers. One of the most important things the U.S. Department of Education does is to send money to the states and schools that serve the country's neediest students. Now, the Trump administration has vowed to dismantle the Education Department, but has also promised that getting money to schools won't be compromised. NPR spoke to five employees, and they tell a different story, that the ongoing changes are making this work harder and less efficient than before. NPR education correspondent Janaki Mehta joins us with more. Hey there.
18: Hey, Juana.
17: So, Janaki, as a part of this dismantling, the Trump administration has moved hundreds of education workers around to other federal agencies. What did the workers have to say about those moves?
18: Yeah, the workers I spoke to say they don't see how all these changes help students. All five of the employees NPR spoke to asked not to be named because they were afraid they could lose their jobs for speaking publicly. And they tell us they're short-staffed, overworked, and having to learn a bunch of new systems to send out grant money, systems that belong to other agencies that they say are not built for education grants. And all that is making it harder for staffers to get billions of dollars to the country's most vulnerable students. They pointed to an example, Juana. When a smaller grant shifted to the Labor Department system last year, several states reported their money came months late. And workers say things will be even more complicated with bigger grants that go to schools in all 50 states.
17: What's the Education Department had to say about that earlier delay?
18: They didn't say what was behind that delay, but Ed Press Secretary Savannah Newhouse said the next time they tried to send that same grant money out, it worked, no delay. And she also said shifting employees from one agency to another is standard practice in the federal government.
17: Okay, but fact check, is that actually true? Have employees been moved like this from one federal agency to another in the past?
18: Yeah, so what Newhouse is talking about are interagency agreements, which have been used in the past so federal agencies can share resources. But what's different is how this administration is using them. Members of Congress, including Republicans, have called it unprecedented for an agency to use these agreements to outsource so much of its work. And, you know, just to paint a picture, Juana, education staff are sitting at the Departments of Labor, Justice, State, and Treasury now, just to name a few. In an interview with CBS last November, Education Secretary Linda McMahon talked about these big changes as an experiment.
19: It's like a pilot program, and because I want to prove to Congress that these transfers of programs are more efficient and that they work, then hopefully then we can get Congress to vote and make it a permanent move.
18: But when workers say they're living that experiment and sitting across nine different buildings makes them feel like they're further, both ideologically and physically, from their mission of serving American students. One longtime staffer told me it feels strange to report every day to a building that doesn't have the word education anywhere.
17: And speaking of buildings, Janaki, I understand that you're tracking the cost of some literal physical dismantling, right?
18: Yeah, exactly. So earlier this year, the Ed Department announced it would move from its longtime headquarters to a smaller building about a block away to save taxpayer dollars. But interestingly, under the first Trump administration, the Education Department started this big renovation project to bring more of its staff under one roof. And construction records show the department has spent at least $49 million on that project. Now, education workers are leaving this newly renovated building, and the plan is for the energy department to eventually move in. A House committee that manages federal buildings has freed up $215 million for yet another renovation to fit the needs of energy staff. Here's Rachel Gittleman, the president of the union that represents many federal education workers.
4: This is a massive waste of taxpayer dollars, and it also created mass confusion and chaos for workers and the public, harming students and families along the way.
20: How's Congress reacting to all these moves?
18: Yeah, lawmakers on both sides of the aisle have proposed legislation to try and stop this dismantling of the education department. And Democrats have asked for receipts to show what it costs to make these big changes. And the Government Accountability Office, the federal government's independent watchdog, told us they're also looking into costs.
20: NPR's Janaki Mehta, thank you.
18: Thank you, Juana.
16: Three news organizations say their reporters are back in the White House after being banned by President Trump. The president said this was because they, quote, purposely write negative news. He also cited national security as a reason, and that is an argument Trump often makes when pursuing controversial actions like building a new White House ballroom and a massive triumphal arch. For more, we are joined by NPR's Greg Myrie. Hey, Greg.
21: Hi, Scott.
16: So first, what is the latest on the three news organizations trying to get back into the White House?
21: Yeah, the three outlets, CNN, Politico, and MS Now, said the White House returned press credentials to their reporters and allowed them back inside around midday today. And after a federal court hearing Wednesday, the judge said early this morning the reporters must be permitted back for 2 weeks while he is considering a final ruling. The judge said the three news organizations have shown a high likelihood of success with their legal challenge. So the reporters are back for now, and we'll keep watching the case.
16: But let's get to that national security question. Even though there's no obvious link to public safety, why does the president keep taking this approach?
21: Yeah, the president's critics say he does this because judges and courts tend to be extremely deferential when a president claims national security. We should stress that in these recent cases, Trump didn't initially invoke national security when he took these actions. Only when faced with legal challenges did the president and his lawyers turn to national security as a defense. Here's Harold Hongju Ko. He's a former State Department official who now teaches at Yale Law School.
22: It's a lipstick he puts on every pig. Tariffs are for national security. Building a border wall is for national security. Building a ballroom is for national security. At a certain point, as P.T. Barnum says, you can't fool all the people all the time.
16: Does it work sometimes, though?
21: Well, it has worked in many cases for presidents. They determine what a national security issue is. And most every president in the modern era has made this claim. You know, we saw it a lot under President George W. Bush. He often cited it as laws, rules, and norms kept changing in the aftermath of the 9/11 attacks. But in these cases, the president's motives seem pretty clear. He felt it was a national security issue. The question was whether his action was legal and constitutional. And that connection isn't really clear in many of Trump's claims. Here's Ko again.
22: What Trump is consistently doing is trying to use the national security tail to wag a dog. And the dog is usually some effort to steal Congress's power for his personal glorification.
16: Remind us also, Greg, of the ways that President Trump's arguments have changed in these recent cases.
21: Yeah, with the White House reporters, Trump initially said he just didn't like their negative stories. But when it became a court case, he said, quote, I'm talking about national security, and I think we have the right to clean out fake news. And with the massive arch Trump wants to build, he said it would be an iconic landmark. But recently, he announced it would have snipers on the roof and it would store ammunition. And this is even though the Pentagon is less than 2 miles away. And then regarding the White House ballroom, Trump repeatedly talked about the need for a larger venue for big social events. But now he's emphasizing a new bunker being built beneath it. He's calling the entire project a military complex.
16: NPR's Greg Myrie, thank you so much.
21: Sure thing, Scott.

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2: Hi, this is
3: the Careers Kids Consider. I'm Abigail.
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4: We went to interview some adults about the jobs they already have. Here's Principal Cooper, a principal at Barrington Elementary, answering our first question.
3: Why did you choose this career?
5: I love helping schools be the best places that they can be for students, teachers, and families.
3: Now we're here with Dr. Stettler, a pediatrician at Nationwide Children's Hospital.
2: What's the most memorable thing you have ever done during your career? It can be grossest, it can be coolest, it can be like a scientific breakthrough, or anything.
6: That would probably have been when I was still working in the hospital. I had a patient who came in who was very, very sick. He needed a lot of medical care, day in, day out, hours and hours and hours of time. Eventually, he got to go home. A few years passed by, and I was out at a playground with my own kids, and I actually ran into this kid's mom. He was actually there playing on the playground.
2: Huh.
6: And so it was kind of a really cool full circle moment where I got to see all that time and work and worry that went into caring for him and getting him better and how that really changed the trajectory of his life and really kind of helped drive what I do every day to try to help every kid I work with every day have a better future by giving them good care.
2: That was great. Thank you, Dr. Stettler. Next up, we have Dr. Parker, an OSU professor for veterinary medicine. If you met a kid who really wanted this job, what advice would you have to them?
7: It's important to remember a few things. You have to work a lot with people, not just animals. So being a doctor for animals who can't speak means that you have to speak to their pet owners and their handlers. You have to enjoy working with people almost as much as you enjoy working with animals. I think it's also important to just get experience in different fields of veterinary medicine. It might mean when you're young, starting out by volunteering at an animal shelter if you can. It might mean as you get a little older, working for a veterinary clinic. It might mean participating in a research study and helping collect data. And it's also important that you work really hard in school. Unfortunately, it is a competitive field. And so students who want to be veterinarians have to work hard, get good grades, and be willing to put themselves out of their comfort zone. It's a long process of training. So it's for people who are dedicated and willing to work really hard.
3: Thank you, Dr. Parker. All of these careers are great, and there is no one best career.
2: We hope this helps you choose your career or consider the one you have in a different way.
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5: In the forecast from the National Weather Service Office, Marquette. Tonight, partly cloudy to cloudy, patchy fog, lows in the low 40s to low 50s. On Friday, patchy fog in the morning, mostly sunny, highs 67 to 75, cooler over the Keweenaw. Friday night, mostly clear, lows in the low 40s to low 50s. And on Saturday, mostly sunny, high 68 to 76, cooler over the Keweenaw. 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

0: This is All Things Considered from NPR News. I'm Juana Summers.
1: And I'm Scott Detrow. President Trump has nominated Dr. Heidi Overton to be the new commissioner of the Food and Drug Administration. She faced questions from a Senate committee today as part of the confirmation process. NPR's pharmaceuticals correspondent Sydney Lupkin reports.
2: Overton was questioned by senators for around 2 hours. Senators asked her about abortion pill access and safety, vaccines, autism, and recent foodborne illness outbreaks. She was also grilled on whether she would be able to stand up to the president if she needed to.
3: Is it possible for him to be wrong?
4: Senator, it is the president who sets the policy directions, but he works with all of his advisors to get the best information. My experience has been he wants to make the best decision
3: okay.
4: in the best interest.
3: I appreciate
4: of
3: this. I have limited time, so I'm going to stop you there.
2: That was the third time Senator Maggie Hassan, a Democrat from New Hampshire, asked Overton a version of this question. Several senators also brought up a recent press conference in the Oval Office during which Overton stood behind the president when he, without evidence, called the MMR vaccine potentially quite lethal. Here's Overton's exchange with Senator Bill Cassidy, a Republican from Louisiana.
4: Is the MMR vaccine lethal is your question. The MMR vaccine is not lethal.
5: Is it safe and effective?
4: Yes, Senator. The MMR vaccine is safe and effective.
5: So you disagree with the president on that?
2: Again, Overton didn't answer directly. She affirmed her duty as FDA commissioner to uphold the laws and regulations for determining safety and efficacy of regulated products. And she said the MMR vaccine was the best public health tool to fight the ongoing measles outbreak. On abortion access, a 2023 paper Overton wrote during her time at the conservative America First Policy Institute came up several times. In it, she called mifepristone dangerous. Asked if she still believes that, Overton spoke carefully. She said that according to the FDA, it was safe and effective. Pressed further, she said she couldn't prejudge whether the drug's label should be changed, however, because the agency is doing another safety review. That review was first announced a year ago. Overton said it is ongoing. Sydney Lupkin, NPR News.
0: Hundreds of rural hospitals have closed. Hundreds more are at risk of closing. So patients increasingly depend on emergency care by air, but practicing medicine in a helicopter is stressful, and staff burnout is common. An air ambulance service in Maine is trying to address that. Elaine Appleton Grant reports.
6: Emergency procedures in flight. So I just checked the red iPad in the middle is up on the QRH.
7: Pilot Will Bradbury stands next to a green and white helicopter outside Life Flight of Maine's hangar in Bangor. He's running down pre-flight safety items with his crew, flight nurse Denise Saucier and paramedic Brian Merkling.
6: Yeah. But if we need to get out quickly because of smoke or fire, just watch the terrain so that you're not walking uphill into the rotors.
7: We climb into the tiny helicopter. We're heading to a community hospital to pick up an injured patient. As we take off, the helicopter vibrates underneath our feet. Across from me, Saucier occasionally glances out the window for hazards. She's worked for LifeLight for 7 years, but the view still reminds her of the role they play in this very rural state.
8: You go so long of a distance without seeing any houses, any roads. I mean, it's just nothing. It really hits home how rural Maine is and actually how necessary EMS is in this state.
7: The calculus is simple. As rural hospitals close, you're more likely to need an ambulance to get care that's now far away. But ground EMS has long been underfunded and short-staffed. And in rural America, volunteer EMTs are aging out. Millions of people live in ambulance deserts, meaning help is dangerously distant. Mike Abernathy is an EMS expert and retired flight physician.
9: Just getting an ambulance for just anything in some rural areas, it's hard.
7: This is pushing up costs. It means many patients are transported by helicopter, people who could have taken a ground ambulance if one were available. At LifeFlight, one of the nation's handful of independent nonprofit air medical companies, demand has doubled in a decade. And between the need to travel further and high health costs, more people are delaying care.
8: They get sicker and sicker every year, it seems like.
7: The needs and the know-how to treat everything from heart attacks to laboring moms keep ratcheting up, especially at LifeLight, which is a critical care service. But it's hard to recruit and hang on to the elite clinicians LifeLight needs. For years, the company retained only 60 to 70% of its workers.
10: This is a really hard job.
7: That's CEO Joe Kellner. The company is fully staffed for the first time in 9 years. It innovated on standard practices like raising paramedics' pay to match nurses. It let some potential recruits join training classes and brought mental health support in-house.
10: By their job description, they are seeing people on their worst day repeatedly over and over again.
7: We land on a small hospital's rooftop helipad. Merklin and Saucier hurry to the patient's side. Most Life Flight patients are unconscious or too ill to give consent to share their stories, so I have to keep the details private. The patient's been badly hurt. I am shocked by their injuries. Calmly, Saucier and Merklin transfer the patient to a stretcher and strap them in. If this patient doesn't get to a Tier 2 trauma hospital quickly, they might not live. The incident doesn't seem to faze the clinicians, but EMS workers' rates of PTSD and depression are more than 5 times higher than the average Americans. Life Flight has tackled this problem head-on, Kellner says.
10: I do think that has led people to leave this profession. We've put in some incredibly robust behavioral health supports,
7: including a full-time counselor on staff and a peer support team. Paramedic Brian Merklin is on that team. He worked for many companies before joining Life Flight last year.
11: There's a lot of lip service paid to the cost to your mental health in this profession, but this is the only place I have ever worked that actually provided support. And I would love to see it kind of take hold in other areas.
7: It's a wise investment, Kellner argues.
10: Because the cost of training somebody new into our organization is about $100,000. It's about 6 months of training.
7: Actually, every new hire's job hinges on passing 6 to 8 months of required training. It's called the Critical Care Academy. And Life Flight can only hire experienced clinicians like Saucier. She worked for years as an oncology ICU and trauma nurse before she felt ready to apply. The training standards are high. Merklin again.
11: You want to be able to meet that standard because you recognize the severity of what potentially we might have to do. But the stress at times when you're going through it can feel like, oh boy, I don't know if I can do this.
7: Merklin had been flying since 2009. Still, it took 7 months for him to pass. Some people never do. But as both air and ground EMS become even more essential, the task is to recruit and keep more people like Merklin and Saucier. Because if hundreds more hospitals do close, highly trained EMS workers may be the only people standing between patients dying and getting the care they need. For NPR, I'm Elaine Appleton-Grant in Belfast, Maine.

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1: After being shut out, journalists from three banned news outlets were let back onto White House grounds.
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1: For Thursday, September 24th, it's All Things Considered from NPR News. I'm Juana Summers.
2: And I'm Scott Detrow. Prime Minister Benjamin Netanyahu gave a fiery speech to the United Nations General Assembly today.
1: In New York, there were protests in the streets.
3: There's an eighth front to this war. 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
2: And the Pope arrives in Paris tomorrow for an official state visit.
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1: And in South Africa, thousands of people are marking a national holiday around the barbecue.
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5: Live from NPR News in Washington, I'm Ryland Barton. Palestinian leader Mahmoud Abbas urged the UN General Assembly to help save a two-state solution by preserving the land where a Palestinian state should be. He spoke via video since the U.S. refused him a visa. Israel's prime minister did get to deliver his address in person, as NPR's Michelle Kellerman reports.
6: Dozens of diplomats walked out of the General Assembly hall as Prime Minister Benjamin Netanyahu came to the podium while his supporters cheered from the public gallery.
3: If there are any other moral cowards who haven't yet left this hall, please do so now. Thank you very much.
6: He went on to defend the U.S. and Israeli war against Iran, calling it one of the easiest decisions he's ever had to make. In what sounded like a campaign speech, he said Israel has hammered Hamas in Gaza and pummeled Hezbollah in Lebanon. And he blasted his many critics here, saying they're telling lies when they accuse Israel of genocide. Michelle Kellerman, NPR News, the United Nations.
5: The Navy says eight sailors attempted suicide during the 10-month tour of the USS Abraham Lincoln Carrier Group. NPR's Quill Lawrence reports the ships are en route home from the Middle East.
7: Family members of U.S. sailors first warned about conditions on the aircraft carrier during what became a modern record for days at sea. At the time, Secretary of Defense Pete Hegseth dismissed the reports, and President Trump said the ship's tour had been, quote, not nearly long enough. But in a letter responding to New York Senator Kirsten Gillibrand, the Navy revealed that eight sailors had attempted suicide during the deployment, including one who jumped overboard. Gillibrand accused the president of treating the sailors with open disrespect. CENTCOM Commander Admiral Brad Cooper has said that the Lincoln had a relatively low rate of mental health cases, but acknowledged the stress of such a long time at sea. Quill Lawrence, NPR News.
5: Mortgage rates are above 7% for the first time since January 2025, according to Freddie Mac. NPR's Steven Bisaha says unease in the bond market is driving up the cost of long-term loans.
8: The cost of a 30-year fixed-rate mortgage has been rising fast as investors worry about inflation and the possibility of other interest rate hikes from the Federal Reserve. Economist Joel Kahn with the Mortgage Bankers Association says that really slows down the housing market.
9: If they want to buy, that adds a lot to their monthly payment. Also prevents some borrowers from qualifying for their mortgage because of this higher expected payment.
8: Adding to the problem, high rates can trap existing homeowners where they are, which limits supply. Mortgage rates have risen more than a full percentage point since March. For a new loan on a median-priced home, that's enough to increase monthly payments by hundreds of dollars. Steven Bisaha, NPR News.
5: U.S. stock indexes ended roughly back where they started after an up-and-down day. The S&P 500 was virtually unchanged. The Dow dropped 0.3%. 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
10: 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The time is now 5:04 Eastern. For Public Radio 19 News, I'm Ricky Jahaki. An Iron Mountain man has been sentenced to 8 to 15 years in prison for first-degree sexual criminal conduct. Person under 13. Menominee.

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1: Hours this weekend to accommodate an event. The Soon International Festival of Races will be held Saturday. The 5-mile bridge run crosses the span as part of its course. The bridge will close to vehicle traffic at 7:30 a.m. and will reopen at 9:30 a.m. The race begins and ends on the campus of Lake Superior State University. This is the final planned bridge event this year in 2026 that will require a temporary closure. For Public Radio 90 News, I'm Ricky Jahaki. 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

0: 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I'm Scott Detrow.
1: And I'm Juana Summers. Trump administration officials bowed to pressure from a federal judge today. They allowed CNN, MS Now, and Politico back onto White House grounds after revoking their press passes because of coverage President Trump did not like. Here's CNN's Betsy Klein.
2: Very happy to be getting back to work here, but this happened just a moment ago. We were escorted through the first checkpoint that we had had a little bit of
1: NPR's
2: trouble.
1: NPR's Brian Mann has been following developments. And Brian, at first it seemed like the White House was maybe not going to follow the judge's order. So tell us what happened.
3: Yeah, Juana, here's how this played out. Early this morning, Judge Timothy Kelly ordered the White House to reinstate these press passes for these organizations. He said the government had denied their constitutional rights to due process. He also rejected the government's argument that there was a national security reason for banning these journalists. But then when reporters turned up to work at the White House this morning, they were initially turned away. And for several tense hours, that raised the specter of a major standoff between the executive branch and the judiciary over press freedoms. The reporters were finally allowed onto White House grounds. In a legal filing, the head of the White House press operations, Micah Stopper, said it just took time to reinstate the press passes. So the White House did back down. The judge's order is in effect for 14 days. Another hearing is expected in federal court to determine what happens next.
1: Now, when the White House banned these three news organizations, it caused other media outlets to limit their coverage of the president. How'd that play out today?
3: Well, it was a pretty dramatic change. Trump was meeting in Washington with Chinese President Xi Jinping. Normally, journalists working with TV, photography, and audio pools would be sharing moment-by-moment coverage of that summit. And instead, the coverage was much more muted. NPR is among the news organizations that boycotted White House pool coverage in protest over Trump's ban. And it's still not clear when full coverage of the president will be restored. TV networks are demanding that the White House offer written assurances that CNN will have full access and be treated equally with other outlets. That part of this dispute remains unresolved.
1: What's President Trump had to say about today's developments?
3: Well, writing on his Truth Social platform, Trump again accused U.S. journalists without offering evidence of conspiring to make up false stories about him. Then, according to a pool report from press photographers with Trump today during his meeting with Xi, Trump reportedly made a joke about China having the friendliest press corps. China, of course, is a communist nation with overwhelming government control over free speech and the press.
1: NPR's Brian Mann, thanks as always.
3: Thank you.
0: Now, part of the Trump administration's argument for banning these new outlets is that their coverage posed a threat to national security. In a letter to Politico, the White House pointed to a story Politico published in June about the U.S. nearing a deal to end the war in Iran. It specifically raised concerns about a quote from an anonymous official, but it turns out the source was reportedly Vice President J.D. Vance. Oliver Darcy is a media reporter who first broke the story last night. He's the founder of Status, an outlet that covers the media. Welcome.
4: Hey, thanks for having me.
0: So the interesting thing here is the details are not that the vice president was, you know, anonymously tipping off reporters on a burner phone, but I think that makes what happened here even more glaring. Walk us through what happened with the initial reports and Vance's involvement.
4: Yes, this was a sanctioned briefing by the White House. So the White House often holds what are called background briefings, and basically it means that they'll make a senior official in the administration available to a large group of reporters who listen on a call, and they can report what the official says. They're just told that they can only refer to this person anonymously by usually

0: a, you know, description like a senior administration official, as was the case with this June 2026 report that Politico published. This is very common. Republicans and Democrats have been doing this for a long time. It's very common in Washington to be participating in these background briefings. What's uncommon is a White House, obviously, that attacks and demonizes the press for using anonymous sourcing while often providing that anonymous sourcing in sanctioned calls like the one that J.D. Vance participated in about the Iran war.
1: Right.
0: And obviously, what's even more abnormal here is then accusing that outlet of endangering national security or spreading falsehoods for participating in a call they were invited to by the White House and following the ground rules of anonymously identifying the official versus just saying J.D. Vance said this on a call.
1: Right, because even though the quotes are anonymous, this is about as sanctioned as information from a White House can get, these phone calls, these background briefings like the one in question here. How are news outlets responding to this, the way that the White House has been portraying this, again, official White House call?
0: I think most news outlets, to be clear, actually can't even respond to this because they were part of this background briefing call, which is kind of makes this interesting. You haven't seen this broadly reported because most outlets, CNN, The New York Times, The Washington Post, they agreed to the rules of this call, which meant that they cannot identify J.D. Vance as the source of the information. They all published stories about what was said on this background briefing call. So actually, you're seeing kind of a muted response from a lot of other outlets, which could definitely, they definitely know that J.D. Vance is the source. They were on this call. We were not on the call, which is why we can identify him, because we never agreed to these rules. I think in the journalism community, it looks really bad for J.D. Vance. I mean, this is very embarrassing for the White House. They invited Politico to this call. Politico followed all the rules and reported what J.D. Vance told reporters on this call. And then the White House, a couple months later, uses that against Politico and accuses them of violating national security or endangering national security. I've been reporting on media for over a decade. I have never seen anything like this. I've always thought it was strange the White House under Trump, who bashes anonymous sources, holds these background briefing calls where they require people to anonymously identify officials. I've always thought that was weird and reporters should push back, but I've never seen them then use this in court to justify banning a news organization from White House grounds.
1: Did the White House respond to your reporting?
0: The White House did not initially respond. No, they declined to comment when we reached out to them. They did later respond, basically saying this was a sanctioned briefing on X. So the White House is not denying that J.D. Vance was the source of this information. They are just saying it was a sanctioned briefing.
1: You know, as a former White House correspondent, I have always found these background briefings kind of journalistically dubious on a few different fronts. I'm wondering, are you hearing from anyone in media organizations who are rethinking their participation in these going forward, given the way the Trump White House is weaponizing them?
0: I haven't heard of that. I have always, though, agreed that it is very strange. Like, if I were a reporter, I would be pushing for these to be on the record, particularly right now with this administration weaponizing, the use of anonymous sources. And I can't understand why the White House, though, would continue to make officials like J.D. Vance, people that senior, available to reporters. I think it's great, but make it on the record. Why are they anonymously talking to reporters to give sanctioned information to the public? It doesn't make any sense.
1: Oliver Darcy is a media reporter and founder of the outlet Status. Thank you so much.
0: Thank you.
1: NPR reached out to the White House for comment. They pointed us to a post on X that read in part, quote, "The White House holds regular press briefings to ensure accurate information is provided. But even then, the media lies and peddles misinformation." That's the quote.
2: Today is a national holiday in South Africa. It's Heritage Day, which celebrates the country's diverse cultures. Many are celebrating with a tradition that crosses racial and cultural lines, barbecue, or as it's known in South Africa, a braai. In fact, today, thousands of people are trying to set the world record for the biggest one ever. As they fired up their grills, NPR's Kate Bartlett was there.
3: Ladies and gentlemen, welcome to North Stadium. Happy Heritage Day.
4: The charcoal has been lit and the braai masters are at their stations.
3: Today, we break the record for the biggest braai in the world. Nobody braais like South Africans, guys.
5: It's summer in South Africa, the sun is shining, and thousands of people have turned out at the big rugby stadium in the capital city, Pretoria, to take part in a Guinness World Record Book challenge to hold the world's biggest braai.
3: 8, 7,
4: is a definite no-no in South Africa. It has to be over an open flame, either on charcoal or wood.
5: So what do you guys usually put on your braai at home?
6: So you'll definitely get a piece of borscht, which is sausage, obviously. You'll get a lekker piece of steak.
4: Kian Boshoff, 26, is taking part in the mass braai event with friends.
6: You'll get pork chops, lamb chops.
4: The list, in fact, is endless. Central to it, boerewors, or vos for short, is a kind of spicy sausage and is a traditional food of Afrikaners, white descendants of Dutch and European settlers, but now it's beloved by everyone. The other secret of the South African braai? Don't turn up hungry.
6: So you don't know how many brandies, how many beers, how many glasses of wine is going to first happen before that braai even starts. So if they say the braai starts at 11 in the morning, you know for a fact you're going to braai 10 at night.
4: Here at the stadium event, Nelson Mandela's famous Rainbow Nation is on full display, with black, white and Indian South Africans all having a great day out together. Tlongi Kopa is manning a braai station.
7: I think we're a nation that really loves meat. That's something that we share across cultures.
8: I want to know, are there any Zulu people here at Loftus?
4: Leo Molalele is clearly enjoying himself.
9: The taste of our South African meat on fire, marvelous.
4: He says today shows a united country.
9: What are different cultures? I mean, we have got 12 or 11 official languages. Everyone coming together as one, but showcasing their different cultures, their different heritages.
4: As to whether or not they broke the record, the result's still cooking.
8: Last but not least, South Africans, are you here?
4: Kate Bartlett, NPR News, Pretoria.

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2: 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We've got Jen Wasner of Flock of Dimes covering music of Low. 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

0: In the open waters of Lake Superior. Tonight, southeast winds 10 to 20 knots veering south after midnight, then diminishing to 5 to 15 knots late, waves calm to 2 feet. And on Friday, southwest winds 5 to 15 knots backing northeast late, waves calm to 2 feet. And on the open waters of Lake Michigan, tonight, northeast winds 10 to 20 knots veering to south 10 to 15 knots, waves 1 to 3 feet. And on Friday, south winds 10 to 15 knots becoming southwest, waves 1 to 3 feet subsiding to 1 to 2 feet. 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
2: 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I'm Juana Summers.
3: And I'm Scott Detrow. Pope Leo arrives in Paris tomorrow for the first official state visit by a pope to France since 2008. The traditionally Catholic and fervently secular nation is awaiting his arrival with great anticipation. NPR's Eleanor Beardsley reports.
4: Parishioners stream out of Vespers this week at the Church of Saint-Christophe de Javel in Paris. Everyone is excited about the Pope, says Laure Badza.
5: It's very important to have him in this political environment. He has a role to play in France and in the world.
4: He's an American pope, so we are waiting to see his geopolitical stance, she says. Maybe it's a divine signal that we have an American pope at this time. France is a pillar of Catholicism and is often referred to as the eldest daughter of the Roman Catholic Church. It's also a staunchly secular nation with strict separation of church and state since 1905. This pope appeals to both. More than 500,000 people are expected to turn out for his mass on Saturday at the Place de la Concorde, a symbol of the secular French Revolution.
6: In this age, he's very much appreciated by the secular society, and also he's not only a religious personality, but also a beacon of rationality.
4: That's Rome-based Vatican analyst Marco Politi, who's followed 6 popes. Pope Leo stood up to President Trump in April when Trump first threatened to annihilate Iran's civilization.
7: Asking all people of goodwill to search always for peace and not violence, to reject war, especially a war which many people have said is an unjust war.
4: That's when the Pope gained in international stature, says Jean-Marie Guénois, who heads Vatican coverage for French newspaper Le Figaro.
8: He became a real international Pope at this moment. It's a kind of force tranquille, we said in French, very quiet force.
4: This quiet force is needed at a time of great tension between traditionalists and reformers in the church, says Politi. He says Leo was elected by cardinals from the global south to continue the reforms of Pope Francis, his predecessor.
6: The choice was made of a cardinal who was coming from the United States, let's say from the center of the Western Empire, but in the same time, a man who had the Peruvian citizenship, who had lived in a poor diocese.
4: After Paris, where the Pope is expected to deliver a speech on AI at UNESCO, he will visit the pilgrimage site at Lourdes. He will also meet with victims of sexual abuse. And Monday, in the eastern city of Metz, near the German border, European leaders are expected to attend the Pope's speech on European unity. While Francis said Europe had grown old and was no longer vibrant, Leo will bring a different message, says Politi.
6: To encourage Europe to play an active role in bringing peace in Ukraine, to bringing peace in Middle East.
4: He says Pope Leo, as an American, is democratically oriented and believes strongly in transatlantic values and the role of Europe in restoring the world order. Eleanor Beardsley, NPR News, Paris.
2: What do we do about Nicaragua? That'll be the subject of discussion among the foreign ministers of the Americas when they meet at the beginning of next month. It's a rare meeting called by the United States, though. As NPR's Eder Peralta reports, it's unclear what will come of it.
9: Nicaragua hadn't been much of a focus for the U.S., but then in July, co-president Daniel Ortega dropped a bombshell.
10: Aquí no volverán a haber elecciones.
9: He promised that the country would have no more elections. Secretary of State Marco Rubio called the government's leaders cowards, afraid of democracy. Ortega and his wife and co-president Rosario Murillo shrugged, and they rammed through a constitutional amendment that would legally end competitive elections. The United States responded by calling an extraordinary meeting of the foreign ministers of the Organization for American States, or OAS, to, quote, stop business as usual with Nicaragua. To Orlando Perez, who has studied Nicaragua for decades and teaches at the University of North Texas at Dallas, this episode is full of ironies.
11: And to some extent, we're in, Alice in Wonderland. I mean, we've gone through the looking glass, if you will.
9: First of all, says Perez, the U.S. has had few problems acting unilaterally lately. In January, U.S. troops deposed Venezuelan President Nicolas Maduro. Then they put up an oil blockade in Cuba. And in February, they went to war with Iran. Now, he says, they want the OAS, which has for decades been just a talking shop, to do something.
11: So it's ironic, I think, that in Nicaragua, we are now calling for multilateral action.
9: What's more, says Perez, the two countries trade barbs, but they actually have a pragmatic relationship.
11: The irony is that even when the rhetoric is anti-U.S. and anti-imperialist, the fact is this regime has been working with the United States.
9: They work with each other on migration, and the U.S. and Nicaragua have a free trade agreement. Perez says there's another big irony. Outside Nicaragua, the political leaders in exile who once literally fought a civil war against each other are now united in calling for an international intervention.
12: Pero en Nicaragua el problema nuestro no es entre derecha y izquierda.
9: Dora María Téllez was known as Commander Number 2 when she led socialist guerrillas to power in the 1970s. Nicaragua, she says, isn't facing problems of left and right.
12: Nuestro problema en Nicaragua es entre dictadura y democracia.
9: Our problem in Nicaragua, she says, is between a dictatorship and democracy. In the 80s, her government fought against U.S.-backed Contras. But today, she wishes every world leader was as belligerent as the Trump administration has been. This government is killing us. They're throwing us in prison and banishing us. Téllez was in jail for almost 2 years. She was one of the 222 political prisoners who were stripped of their citizenship and exiled to the U.S. A U.N. report this week found there was ample evidence the Nicaraguan government had committed crimes against humanity.
12: Tenemos derecho a pedir ayuda.
9: We have the right, she says, to ask for help. Perez says when the foreign ministers meet, they're likely to release a statement condemning Nicaragua's authoritarianism.
11: But beyond that, I don't think there's a consensus on what further to do.
9: The Central American countries would worry economic sanctions could disrupt the textile supply chain. The U.S. would worry sanctions could lead to a migrant crisis. So the most likely scenario, says Perez, is the status quo. Eder Peralta, NPR News, Mexico City.
13: ¿Por qué no desdoblas tus pasos y vienes a casa? Te vi desde ayer en canciones, no sé qué me pasa, ven.
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1: China's leader Xi Jinping and President Trump met at the White House. It's Xi's first trip to Washington, D.C. in over a decade. They had a lot on their plate, from growing competition over artificial intelligence to the war against Iran. Did the leaders make any progress during their talks? That's tomorrow on Morning Edition from NPR News.
2: This is National Native News. I'm Jill Freitas. A new NOVA documentary is highlighting indigenous science and knowledge developed over thousands of years. Knowledge Keepers explores how Native communities have used observation, experimentation, and relationships with the natural world to sustain their people. The film features communities across North America and the knowledge they are working to carry forward. For filmmaker Daniel Golding, a citizen of the Fort Yuma Quitson Indian tribe, the project begins by reconsidering what we call science.
3: A lot of times we think of what science is from a Western perspective, but I think if you really understand, deconstruct that, understand how indigenous people have held this knowledge of this land and how to live on it, work with it, and develop it, they've developed their own sort of form of science that is a little bit different from Western science, right? It's a science that's developed over, generations, thousands of years. It's environmentally specific to different regions.
2: One of the people featured in the film is Roberto Nutt-Lewis, executive director of Nihikea, a Diné organization working to restore traditional, ecological, and cultural practices on the Navajo Nation. Nutt-Lewis says indigenous knowledge can offer solutions to challenges communities face today.
4: I think for me, both for our own community as well as the larger audience, is to demonstrate that indigenous knowledge is not primitive, is not backward, that it holds so much potential solutions for the issues of our times.
2: For Nutt-Lewis, preserving that knowledge also means refusing to treat culture as something that exists only in history.
4: We have to put it into the present tense. And in order to put it into the present tense, there has to be action behind it. There has to be some relevancy applied nature to it.
2: The documentary also explores indigenous knowledge through Arctic navigation, traditional home construction, and coastal aquaculture. Golding says making the film changed the way he looks at his own relationship with the environment, and he hopes viewers reconsider what indigenous knowledge can teach them about the places they live.
3: Well, I think what I've been preaching now after I completed this is just, go outside and take a look at your environment, see how you can work with it, see what kind of change you can make to better your place, working with your local.
2: Knowledge Keepers was produced by Hoken Media in association with Vision Maker Media for NOVA. It premieres September 23rd on PBS and will also stream through PBS. A new federal audit finds staffing shortages and case backlogs have hindered the Bureau of Indian Affairs' efforts to investigate missing and murdered Indigenous people. The Interior Department's Inspector General found the BIA's Missing and Murdered Unit had 83 cases open and nearly 400 referrals awaiting review as of November 2024. The Associated Press reports nearly half of the unit's positions were still vacant last year. Sarah Deer, a University of Kansas law professor, says the problems compound the grief families already face. She says, quote, a system designed as a response to that history cannot ask families to keep waiting. The BIA says it has taken steps to improve case processing and victim services following the audit. I'm Jill Freitas.

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6: 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I'm Scott Detrow.
7: And I'm Juana Summers. Israeli Prime Minister Benjamin Netanyahu addressed the United Nations General Assembly in New York this afternoon amid vocal criticism of Israel from several world leaders throughout the week. His speech came just hours after Palestinian leader Mahmoud Abbas also addressed the assembly, but through video, as the Trump administration denied him a visa to attend in person. NPR's Kat Lonsdorf has been following all of this from Tel Aviv and is with us now. Hey there.
8: Hey, Juana.
7: Kat, I mean, this sounds pretty dramatic. Can we start with Netanyahu's speech?
8: Yeah, the speech was dramatic, and it even started that way. As Netanyahu took the podium, dozens of diplomats got up and walked out. There was some booing, while some supporters cheered from the public gallery. There were calls for order, and then Netanyahu began.
9: If there are any other moral cowards who haven't yet left this hall, please do so now. Thank you very much.
8: Talk for a little more than half an hour. He celebrated and defended the U.S.-Israel war in Iran, calling it one of the easiest decisions he's ever had to make, saying if he hadn't attacked Iran, quote, we'd all be dead. He also defended Israel against much of the criticism that has come its way recently. He downplayed settler violence against Palestinians in the occupied West Bank, saying it was the work of 150 juvenile delinquents. But in reality, that violence has been incredibly destructive. The U.K. recently said such settler attacks and land grabs amount to, quote, ethnic cleansing. He rejected claims that Israel has committed genocide in Gaza, something that's come up repeatedly from other world leaders this week. He also accused the media of not telling the, quote, truth about what's happening in Gaza. But just a reminder, Juana, Israel has not allowed journalists to enter Gaza to independently report in almost 3 years, the entirety of this war.
7: Now, this appearance at the UN this week has been really controversial. I know that there were protests outside the building in New York as he spoke, and New York Mayor Zoran Mamdani has been very vocal about not wanting Netanyahu to come.
8: Right. The International Criminal Court has an outstanding warrant for Netanyahu's arrest for alleged war crimes on civilians during the war in Gaza. Mamdani has repeatedly said he thinks Netanyahu is a war criminal and that federal authorities should arrest him if he steps foot in New York. And Netanyahu addressed that, accusing Mamdani of being anti-Semitic.
9: Mr. Mamdani, you tried to stop me from coming here. You tried to silence me. Well, you can't silence me.
8: Netanyahu also called many of the world leaders who have been criticizing him, quote, tyrants.
7: Palestinian Authority President Mahmoud Abbas also spoke today, although his was from a pre-recorded video. What did he say?
8: Yeah, Abbas was denied a visa by the U.S. to attend the assembly. It's the second year in a row that the Trump administration has done that. Abbas called the refusal of his visa, quote, unlawful and punitive. He also called Israel's war in Gaza a, quote, genocidal war that has created an unprecedented humanitarian catastrophe. And he reiterated a call for a Palestinian state with the unification of Gaza and the West Bank, saying that continued Israeli violence in both occupied territories is making that increasingly difficult to realize.
7: And all of this is happening as Israel has a really big election coming up next month that will determine if Netanyahu remains prime minister. How does that play in here?
8: Yeah, something that was very clear this week is how increasingly isolated Israel is becoming, both at the United Nations, but also in the world and public opinion. Netanyahu was very defiant about that, and he seemed to use this speech to speak very much to his audience here in Israel, using it as a kind of campaign event. His slogan this year is Netanyahu is fighting for everyone. And one of the themes in the speech is we will win, basically that the wars aren't over yet, and Netanyahu is the one who will win them for Israel.
7: NPR's Kat Lonsdorf in Tel Aviv. Thank you.
8: Thank you.
6: Bishop Fulton Sheen is one step closer to sainthood. Tens of thousands of Catholics are in St. Louis today for his beatification. Sheen, who died in 1979, launched into American living rooms as a TV personality during the 1950s and 60s. On his show, Life is Worth Living, he explained the Catholic faith to millions of viewers, becoming one of the most influential religious voices of the 20th century.
10: Next week, we shall speak on the psychology of traitors and 30 pieces of silver. Bye, and God love you.
6: Jonathan All of St. Louis Public Radio was on the scene and joins us now. Hey, Jonathan.
11: Hi, Scott.
6: Describe the ceremony today. What did you see?
11: Well, there were people from 49 states and 10 countries all here in St. Louis to see the beatification of Fulton Sheen. The faithful turned a former NFL stadium, the Dome at America Center, into a sanctuary for the Mass with thousands of priests and Catholics attending. The mood was one of celebration. There's music and speakers, an expo hall full of tables like it's a conference. There are even merch tables where one could buy T-shirts or even a Fulton Sheen Lego mini figurine. There were certainly some solemn moments as well, but overall it's been joyful and a party atmosphere, and it culminated with Bishop Lou Tilka of the Peoria Diocese, where Sheen was ordained, officially declaring the beatification.
12: The venerable servant of God, Fulton John Sheen, may henceforth be called blessed.
6: You know, it's been decades since Fulton Sheen was on television. Tell us more about his story.
11: So he was born in the small town of El Paso, Illinois, and later lived in Peoria. In addition to his training to become a priest, he studied and later taught philosophy. But he is best known for his use of broadcast media to share the message about Jesus, one of the first in the Catholic faith really to do that. And he started in radio, but was on TV in the 50s and 60s, most noticeably for the show Life is Worth Living that reached an international audience. He really was a showman. He was charismatic. He had a presence. He really knew how to talk to the camera and therefore talk to millions of people.
6: So what...
11: outstanding television personality beating Lucille Ball.
6: You blipped out there when you mentioned that he won an Emmy, which is probably the first beatified person to have an Emmy, as far as I can guess. What does it mean, though?
11: For sure.
6: What does it mean, though, that he's now beatified?
11: So beatification is the second to last step before becoming a saint. And with this action today, Sheen can be called blessed by the church. To reach this point, a miracle had to be touched. A miracle and verified to get Sheen to this point was the story of James Engstrom, who had no heartbeat for more than an hour when he was born 16 years ago. His parents prayed to Sheen, asking him to intercede, and James recovered. James's mother, Bonnie, said they prayed to give their son the middle name of Fulton for the bishop, but this was months before he was born. It was a natural step to ask him to intercede. Engstrom says she felt a connection to Sheen, also from Central Illinois, by watching videos from his television show, and Engstrom was at the service today. So the Catholic Church is exploring six proposed miracles to connect to Sheen. If one of those is verified, he could then be recommended for canonization. And if that happens, Pope Leo XIV, who's also from Illinois, could take that final step to make him a saint.
6: Jonathan All from St. Louis Public Radio, thank you so much.
11: You're welcome.

0: 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Podcast has spent the last 2 years designing a game, like a board game, based on Nobel Prize winning economics. The designing, it turned out, was maybe the easy part. Then they had to convince stores to sell it. Here's NPR's Kenny Malone and Erica Barris.
1: We got word that two big box retail reps were headed to see our game-making partners, the company Exploding Kittens.
2: Erica would have a few short minutes to pitch our Planet Money game to those reps.
1: Before the meeting, game designers Alon Lee and Thor Ritz prepped me.
3: Do they have tells? Like they touch their nose? You're like, success. Keep going.
4: I've certainly have seen them do things that mean they're definitely not going to buy it. Like if they start checking their phones.
5: We are just one of many people that they do the same sort of meeting with. So
4: yeah.
2: These Shark Tank style pitch meetings are highly sensitive. So we agreed to not record the meeting or reveal which major big box store was visiting.
1: And so
3: here we go.
1: I headed for the meeting room and turned off my recorder.
6: Erica?
7: Yes.
6: Tell me everything. How did it go? I'm so excited.
1: Immediately afterwards, I called Kenny to tell him everything.
6: What are the first things that someone says in the room?
7: Erica, sit down.
6: Were you like standing too long or something?
7: I was standing there. I was like, do I stand for my presentation? And I was like,
2: Erica explained that the buyers didn't check their phones while she made the case that we have a loyal audience who would love a smart, fun party game. But the big box reps, they seem to want to talk about price.
7: They were like, it kind of almost feels like it should be one of those $9.99 card games.
6: Ooh, but that's too cheap.
7: Yeah, it's tricky. So they're like, it's not a $10 game, but it doesn't seem like a $20 game.
2: Like, that did not seem great to you and me, Erica.
1: But Alon Lee of Exploding Kittens later told us that he heard that price stuff very differently.
8: They said, how set are you on the price point? And that, like, oh, they're not asking about whether or not they should sell this thing. They are now asking about the best way to sell it.
1: We couldn't ask our specific big box buyers what they were thinking, so we called Matt Adelman, a former buyer for Target.
2: He was a buyer for deli and prepared foods, but, you know, buying hummus, charcuteries, no different than board games when it comes to big box, he says.
9: Like, it's putting a box on a shelf, like, the same analysis goes into it. How many dollars did you generate? How much margin did you return?
2: Big box retailers will use these blueprints of store shelves called planograms.
9: If I bring this in, I have to replace something. And I need to make that space as productive as I possibly can.
2: Hopefully we'd made that productivity case to the reps Erica met with about our game, which, by the way, is called Sell Me a Sasquatch.
1: A few months after that meeting, we got a call from Alon Lee.
10: The exciting retailer news is that for the two big retailers in the U.S., the Planet Money game Sell Me a Sasquatch has been accepted full chain throughout North America.
1: Holy moly. I wish I had confetti.
2: I'm going to blow this mic out if I'm not careful. This is so exciting.
1: Matt Adelman, the former buyer, told us that of 100 pitches he gets, just 30 get a meeting. And of those, just 3 to 6 get on the shelf.
2: Kenny Malone.
1: Erica Barris.
2: NPR News.
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1: I'm Edmund Stone. 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
6: In the forecast from the National Weather Service Office, Marquette. Tonight, partly cloudy to cloudy, patchy fog, lows in the low 40s to low 50s. Friday, patchy fog in the morning, mostly sunny, highs 67 to 75, cooler over the Keweenaw. Friday night is going to be mostly clear with lows from the low 40s to the low 50s. Saturday, mostly sunny, high 68 to 76. Once again, cooler over the Keweenaw. 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

0: This is All Things Considered from NPR News. I'm Juana Summers.
1: And I'm Scott Detrow. The arrival of fall also means a new concert season for symphony orchestras. This year, two of the country's finest orchestras are looking to the future. They have both taken the long-awaited step of announcing new music directors. These crucial choices for the San Francisco Symphony and the Los Angeles Philharmonic surprised most classical music observers, including NPR's own Tom Heinziger. He spoke to both new conductors and found two very different and fascinating personalities.
2: Meet Ilyam Chan, who will be the next music director of the San Francisco Symphony. She's effervescent, quick to laugh, and she knows how to handle a huge symphony orchestra. Chan also knows how to handle herself in a ring.
3: I do boxing. That's very fun.
2: That's right. Chan not only studies music scores, she studied boxing for nearly 10 years.
3: I just picked up this new sport because I was looking for something really out of my comfort zone.
2: Chan's true comfort zone is standing in front of an orchestra. Here she is, leading the San Francisco Symphony just 2 weeks after her appointment was announced in May.

0: Chan was not an obvious choice for San Francisco, says Joshua Cosman, retired classical music critic for the San Francisco Chronicle.
1: Aleem Chan comes to us rather unknown. She's 39 years old. She has had a couple of small leadership positions, made a couple of recordings. She did three different guest appearances in San Francisco over the last few years, and every one of them was just exciting beyond measure.
0: From an orchestra not known for taking risks when choosing music directors, San Francisco's choice is being viewed as a bold move by many. Maybe not exactly by Cosman.
1: It's not so much that it's a bold move as that it's different from what the orchestra has done for the last 35 years. The previous three music directors have all been established, somewhat senior figures. Michael Tilson Thomas, Esa-Pekka Salonen, and before that, Herbert Blomstedt.
0: And they've all been men. Chan is the first woman to lead the orchestra, a fact not lost on her.
2: The script has always been, you know, European maestros who are the top, right? So in that sense, yes, it's a bold choice that San Francisco is willing to break away from this script.
0: And that says a lot about where this orchestra wants to go in the future. Because it takes time for a music director's relationship with an orchestra to grow and finally blossom. When Chan first guest conducted the San Francisco Symphony, she didn't know quite what to expect.
2: It's kind of like a date. You get to know each other, you try to impress each other a bit, and in a few hours, you will see, like, if you want another date, right?
0: But something clicked between her and the San Francisco players. There was chemistry.
2: The first thing I remember so well, and I got really impressed, was the sound. And the sound, for me, is so attractive because they play with such heart.

0: Chan is well aware of the present-day problem of getting people off the couch and into the concert hall. She's promising new approaches to create a wow factor.
1: This accelerating feeling of you just want to get on your feet and yell and scream, "Bravo!" This is something I want to give the audience.
0: If Chan is the bold choice for the San Francisco Symphony, is the seasoned Daniel Harding the safe choice for the Los Angeles Philharmonic?
2: I don't know that I would call it a safe choice.
0: Cosman again.
2: I think what's interesting is that in the same way San Francisco has historically gone for established senior conductors, Los Angeles has this fabled history of going for the Aleem Chan types. In other words, young, unproven artists and showing enormous success.
0: Like Harding's predecessor, Gustavo Dudamel, who took over the Philharmonic before he turned 30. Are these two orchestras swapping playbooks? And how will Harding handle the adventurous L.A. Phil? That's what I was wondering when I caught up with him on tour in Germany. At the risk of having this sound like a job interview question, I'd like to ask you why you might be a good fit for the L.A. Philharmonic.
3: That's a horrible question. You're almost kind of asking an Englishman to say nice things about themselves, which is not something we do.
0: If Aleem Chan is effusive, Harding is, by admission, more reserved.
3: I'm not the guy with a million Instagram followers. That's never going to be me.
0: Harding is all about the music. He began conducting in his teens, assisting Simon Rattle, made his debut with the Berlin Philharmonic at age 21, and first led the LA Phil almost 30 years ago.
3: I love the gardening side of being a music director. And I think that the creativity and just the level of everything that goes on in LA, it's fertile ground.
0: Harding conducted the Philharmonic last summer in the luxurious Second Symphony by Rachmaninoff at the Hollywood Bowl.

0: like Chan for San Francisco, Harding for Los Angeles, caught the classical music world off guard, says Joshua Cosman.
1: He's not all that well known more broadly, but I have every reason to think that he's a good choice for them.
0: Harding's career has been spent primarily in Europe, 19 years leading the Swedish Radio Symphony Orchestra, with whom he made an exceptionally wide range of recordings.
1: He's one of these guys like Simon Rattle, who just apparently can do anything he puts his hand to, which I think is an impressive achievement.
0: Another impressive achievement is Harding's side hustle. He's a licensed pilot who flies jets for Air France. And he has an offer for his colleague, Elim Chan.
2: I'm very happy to take Elim in the aeroplane anytime she wants, but I'm absolutely not going to get into a boxing ring with her in return.
0: These two very individual conductors are poised to take over two of America's great orchestras, and in doing so, chart the course of symphonic music made in America. Moreover, says Joshua Cosman, neither Chan nor Harding fit the mold of the old-school authoritarian.
1: That old European man with a mustache and an attitude, that has ceased to be the default model for what we want in a music director, and that, I think, is the important breakthrough.
0: Time will tell just what kind of breakthrough it is for the San Francisco Symphony and the L.A. Philharmonic. Both Elim Chan and Daniel Harding officially take over 1 year from now. Tom Heisinger, NPR News.

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2: Live from NPR News in Washington, I'm Ryland Barton. President Trump and China's leader Xi Jinping, along with some senior Chinese officials, held much-anticipated meetings at the White House this afternoon. NPR's Emily Fang reports the top issue for China was the island of Taiwan.
3: Trump and Xi met for under 2 hours, and they were joined by members of the U.S. cabinet and senior Chinese officials. While the two delegations met in the White House, China's state news agency published a statement on Taiwan, a democratic island China wants control over. The statement urges the U.S. to oppose formal Taiwan independence. Trump had also indicated artificial intelligence would be discussed, and in his opening remarks, Xi Jinping stressed that artificial intelligence should remain, quote, under human control. The two sides have also been negotiating trade and technology issues, including what the U.S. says is a 2-month extension on an agreement to access Chinese rare earth elements. So far, China has not confirmed the details of that extension. Emily Fang, NPR News, Washington.
2: The Senate narrowly rejected a war powers resolution today. It was the 14th time the Senate weighed in on whether to halt President Trump's war in Iran. More Republicans are breaking with the president over the war, which has driven the spike in fuel prices and become a flashpoint in the midterm election. The vote was likely to be the last chance for lawmakers to go on record about the war ahead of November. CNN, MS Now, and Politico say their reporters are back in the White House after being banned by President Trump. It comes after a federal judge temporarily blocked Trump's ban. Trump's Justice Department lawyers cited national security as a reason for the move. As NPR's Greg Myrie explains, Trump has used the rationale multiple times.
4: The president's critics say he does this because judges and courts tend to be extremely deferential when a president claims national security. We should stress that in these recent cases, Trump didn't initially invoke national security when he took these actions. Only when faced with legal challenges did the president and his lawyers turn to national security as a defense.
2: NPR's Greg Myrie reporting. New York is suing prediction market site Polymarket. As NPR's Bobby Allen reports, state authorities say the platform is running an illegal gambling operation.
5: New York officials are asking a judge to push Polymarket out of the state. Prediction markets have exploded in popularity in Trump's second term, taking in billions of dollars in weekly bets on everything from elections to war to the word choice of politicians and sports announcers. More than 24 lawsuits have been filed against the sector, which, in addition to Polymarket, includes its rival, Kalshi. Legal watchers say a case will likely eventually make its way to the Supreme Court. In a statement, Polymarket said it will fight for its users. The company insists it is not a gambling operator, but a company that offers a financial product known as an events contract, something overseen by the Trump administration. Donald Trump Jr. is a Polymarket advisor and investor. Bobby Allen, NPR News.
2: U.S. stock indexes ended roughly back where they started after an up-and-down day today. The S&P 500 was virtually unchanged. This is NPR News.
6: The time is now 6:04 Eastern. For Public Radio 90 News, I'm Ricky Jahockey. The Michigan House of Representatives voted yesterday to toughen the punishment for sex crimes. The Michigan Public Radio Network's Colin Jackson has more.
7: The bills would set maximum life sentences for the 3 most serious criminal sexual conduct charges. They would also create mandatory minimums. Republican House Judiciary Committee Chair Sarah Leitner says she's all for that.
8: There's certain things that people do that are crimes against humanity that I don't ever think they should see the light of day, quite frankly.
7: But Democratic State Representative Kara Hope, who identifies as a survivor, says tougher sentences don't help prosecutors go after abusers.
9: That the length of a sentence does not affect prosecution.
7: Hope unsuccessfully tried to tie the bills to ones that would give prosecutors more time to charge sex offenders. I'm Colin Jackson at the Capitol.
6: Michigan's August primary can put a squeeze on city and county clerks. As the Michigan Public Radio Network's Russ McNamara reports, the two candidates for Secretary of State are keeping an eye on it.
10: The Secretary of State's office has overseen a lot of changes to Michigan elections in recent years. Republican Macomb County Clerk Anthony Forlini says the added work of early voting and absentee ballots, plus the quick turnaround to the general election, can put a t-

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0: 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I'm Juana Summers.
1: And I'm Scott Detrow. If you have been waiting for homes to get more affordable before buying, you are going to have to keep waiting. Mortgage rates for a standard loan are now more than 7% for the first time in well over a year. Here to tell us what this means for home buyers is NPR's Stephen Bisaha. Hey there.
2: Hey, Scott, hope you're not planning on moving anytime soon.
1: Not anymore, for sure. I mean, what is going on here?
2: Yeah, well, you know, these rates, they are rising fast. The most common type of mortgage is the 30-year fixed-rate mortgage. 2 weeks ago, the national average was about 6.75% for the interest rate. Today, it's up more than 0.25%. So by mortgage rate standards, that is a sharp jump.
1: So what do we think happened to cause such a big jump?
2: Okay, stop me if you've heard this one before. It goes back to the U.S. war against Iran. The wars played a big part in driving up mortgage rates by driving up the cost of oil and with it inflation. Inflation concerns go up, bond yields go up, and mortgage rates tend to follow. And remember, the bond market influences borrowing costs all across the economy, including for homes. There's also a bunch of other factors hitting the bond market like all at once right now.
1: Okay, run through a few of those for me.
2: Well, you got like tech companies issuing their own bonds to pay for data centers and AI. Investors are buying up those instead of government bonds. You also had the Federal Reserve raise their benchmark interest rate last week about 0.25 percentage point. That's a pretty modest move, but some of the Fed's policymakers are signaling more hikes could be on the way. Investors do not love that. And underneath all this is still stubbornly high inflation. I did speak with Joel Kahn. He's an economist with the Mortgage Bankers Association. He says all these factors contribute to higher rates and really squeeze home buyers.
3: If they want to buy, that adds a lot to their monthly payment. Also prevents some borrowers from qualifying for their mortgage because of this higher expected payment.
2: And it also slows down home sales.
1: Stephen, I'm going to ask you to make a lot of people very sad by walking through in detail what exactly a 7% mortgage rate would mean for people's budgets.
2: Yeah, sorry to do it. But, you know, if you have the average home in the U.S., like median sale price, it's around $430,000. If you got a standard loan right before the war when rates were right around 6%, you'd be paying a little more than $2,000 a month on just the principal and interest. But if you got a loan at today's rate, that'd be more than $200 extra each month. And $200 more each month, that could put a big squeeze on a lot of people's budgets. And there's a really important caveat here. What you pay depends on your credit score. If your credit score is less than excellent, you'd be paying a lot more each month for a home.
1: What does this mean for people who already own a home?
2: Well, most of them have a fixed rate mortgage, so rates going up doesn't really affect their monthly housing budget. But if they want to move into a new house, they could end up paying a lot more. Like take someone with a 3% rate during COVID. If they sold their home today and moved into like a similar size place, some similar size loan, they'd be paying $800 more each month. This is the reason why so few people are selling their homes, and they just can't make the math work.
1: That is NPR's personal finance reporter, Stephen Bisaha. Thank you so much.
2: Thank you, Scott.
0: Renters are also feeling the squeeze, and not just those with low incomes. New research from the Urban Institute shows that more renters are struggling to pay for housing each month. NPR's Marissa J. Lang joins us now to explain why this shift has experts worried. Hey there.
4: Hey.
0: Okay, so I'm a renter. I've got a bunch of questions here, but start by telling us, what are we learning that's new in this research?
4: Totally. Fellow renter here. And the number of renters who are struggling to pay for their housing has increased a lot, according to this new study, which took more than 10,000 adults and asked them if at any point in 2025, they had to miss a rent payment, either completely or if they had to file it late because they couldn't afford to pay the full amount. Mm-hmm. And what the researchers found was, yeah, around 20% of renters had this happen. That is a big jump from the year before, and actually the largest percentage researchers have seen since they started doing this affordability survey in 2019. The most surprising piece, they told me, was that this jump isn't being driven by low-income renters, who typically have the hardest time making payments, as you would imagine. Instead, what they saw was middle-income renters experiencing a huge shift in their ability to afford basic needs like housing. Here's researcher Samantha Batko.
5: The expansion to

0: middle income households with significantly more households reporting challenges paying rent, that definitely raises concerns for me that there are potential implications for inflow into homelessness.
1: These middle income families are a group that have not historically been struggling at this rate.
2: So is rent just increasing that much?
1: Rents have been going up nationally, yes, but it's not just the rent. Wages haven't kept up with inflation, which we know has been climbing, and the costs of other goods and services has been going up and up and up. Mm-hmm. So with prices rising and families' earnings holding more or less steady, it's forcing people to make tough choices about where to spend the money they have. Julia Orduña from Texas Housers, an organization that helps low-income families, put it to me this way.
3: I think people are really struggling to decide what is most important to pay. Are we paying for medications? Are we paying for food on the table? Or are we paying our rent?
1: She told me that rent hikes have been happening in places other than the sticker price of an apartment. In communities she works with in Texas, renters are seeing all kinds of additional fees tacked onto their rent. So things like pet fees or trash collection fees or pest control fees or parking. There's this cost creep driving everything up. And if people start to fall short, they get hit with late fees on top of that.
2: Okay, so if more people are now falling behind on their rent as well as these other housing costs, does that mean we're seeing higher rates of eviction?
1: That's what experts are worried about, but it's not showing up in the numbers yet, at least not nationally. Evictions jumped way up across the U.S. post-pandemic, but since 2023 or so, eviction rates have held pretty steady. But that doesn't mean evictions aren't happening. And what experts worry about is that the kind of people facing eviction could be changing. Here's Orduña again.
3: We are seeing that people are being evicted in higher income areas as well, which is something that we're asking ourselves if it's not in lower income areas or in areas where people are on fixed incomes. We do assume that some of these folks are middle income earners.
2: Do they have a sense of why evictions would be hitting middle income tenants?
1: Experts and outreach workers I spoke to say that what's going on is rents and other costs keep rising, but wages, even middle income wages, are not keeping pace. That means more people experiencing housing insecurity or even homelessness for what's probably the first time.
2: That's NPR's Marissa J. Lang. Thanks.
1: Thanks, Juana.
4: Humans are losing the war on rats. Not that we aren't trying. Many cities use poison and traps. Chicago and Boston are trying birth control. Washington, D.C. just launched its own rat contraceptive program. It is just not enough, though. Here in Washington, NPR's Ava Berger went out with a group teaching easier and less poisonous solutions.
5: Normally, it would be hard to organize 24 people who don't know each other to wander down a dark alleyway on a Wednesday night. Not for the rat rangers.
6: All right, everyone, my name is Holly Gerberich.
5: Holly Gerberich is an anthrozoologist and urban rat specialist.
6: What I really want you to, like, reframe the conversation is how do we make our environment less welcoming to rats? Because the reason that they're here is because we provide an ideal environment for them.
5: She leads residents on rat walks through Washington, D.C.'s rat-infested alleys. The group, equipped with headlamps, closed-toed shoes, and a hesitant curiosity, slowly creeps down the alleyway to find rats.
7: Yeah, he's right there. He's big.
8: Healthy.
7: Yeah, chubby.
5: This alley is crowded with overflowing garbage cans. There's a squished bag of dog waste, dinner leftovers, and the remnants of a stick of butter.
6: I mean, this is just a hive of activity out. Look at this. This one, this trash can has a hole in the bottom, which is kind of unusual. Oh, look at this guy. A little juvenile. Yep.
5: Urban cities have long used poison to curb rat numbers, but it's still not enough. Bobby Corrigan is a rodentologist in New York. He said these chemicals are not an effective solution. They also kill more than just rats.
9: It's like planting a landmine, you know, for wildlife.
5: Rat walkers Zach Wood and his partner Lydia Barker said a litter of foxes died near their home from rat poison.
10: I mean, we're animal lovers, so I mean, it's not just seeing like the foxes and the hawks and the owls and the animals that everyone loves suffer. I don't want the rats to suffer either. And if there's a more humane solution, I always want to try that.
5: Katrina Valente, on the other hand, is fed up. She has the phone numbers for the city's rat inspectors. That's because rats took over her backyard. She can't even use it.
11: Everybody deserves a place to live. Rats are on this world like every other animal, right? But it's the disease, the uncleanliness, everything. It's like I don't have the sympathy for them.
5: I met up with D.C.'s rodent control program manager, Andre Pittman, who's laying down poison in a downtown alley.
8: I have a team of 16 inspectors. They're out in the field every day, responding to 311 service requests.
5: They started a program earlier this year to deploy rat birth control in parts of the cities. But even with the poison and contraception, it's still not enough. So they're sending the same message as the rat rangers. The key is educating residents about removing the rat's food source. Keep your space neat, no clutter, no trash.
8: Not one person can do this. You know, we can come out and treat all day, but if we're not removing the contributing factors, they're going to reinfest.
5: It's something most of the rat walkers acknowledge they already knew. Mind your trash. Still, the rat safari added the needed encouragement. Lizzie Strickland says she's going to make a group chat with her neighbors.
12: So that would bring people together in a way, the rats.
13: If you want to give them credit for that. Sure.
5: Yes, there's definitely other ways to find community, but fighting rats isn't a bad start. Ava Berger, NPR News, Washington.

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4: A new school year is already underway. It is the first full school year for Chris Olsen, who in January became Northern Michigan University's 19th president. On the next Media Meet, Olsen joins me in the studio to talk about his first months leading this university, his impressions of NMU and Marquette, and his priorities moving into 2027. We are going one-on-one with NMU president Chris Olsen next time on Media Meet.
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0: In the forecast from the National Weather Service Office, Marquette. Tonight, partly cloudy to cloudy, patchy fog with lows in the low 40s to low 50s. Friday, patchy fog in the morning, mostly sunny, high 67 to 75, and you guessed it, cooler over the Keweenaw. Friday night, mostly clear, lows in the low 40s to the low 50s. Saturday, mostly sunny, highs 68 to 76, and again, cooler over the Keweenaw. 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
2: From NPR News, this is All Things Considered. I'm Juana Summers.
3: And I'm Mary Louise Kelly. Two of the world's biggest powers and biggest adversaries just walked a red carpet together. President Trump met China's President Xi Jinping on the tarmac at Joint Base Andrews, just outside Washington, a rare diplomatic gesture. The agenda for the state visit is long. The two leaders have been at odds on trade, on the U.S. war with Iran, artificial intelligence, and more. Yet the meeting itself was short, clocking in at about an hour and change. She and Trump meet again this evening in the East Room of the White House for a state dinner. So, what are the goals of this visit? And will there be deliverables from this tarmac diplomacy? Those are questions I put to NPR White House correspondent Emily Fang on NPR's national security podcast, Sources and Methods. Emily, I gather this was quite the welcome.
4: Trump went out personally to meet him on the tarmac, which is the first time that's happened for a Chinese state visit. It was a big gesture. It was a grand gesture that did not go unnoticed in China. And it shows just how important Trump takes the personal relationship when it comes to foreign policy with China.
3: Yeah. I was seeing video of them rolling out a literal red carpet, and I was thinking of other occasions, like the red carpet that was rolled out for Vladimir Putin at a military base last year in Alaska. Mm-hmm. Indeed, although Vladimir Putin didn't get quite the flyover that Xi Jinping did.
4: He did get a ride in Trump's motorcade.
3: He did. But what were your takeaways from that flyover and just the whole pomp, circumstance, and weather? Whether it works, whether we know if that has that sort of thing has any kind of impact on Xi Jinping.
4: I think the question is, you know, what does work mean? Like, what does success for the summit mean for China and the U.S.?
3: Mm-hmm.
4: My impression is both of them really want this to go smoothly, knowing full well they're not going to walk away agreeing with one another. And that's fine. If they can have a smooth visit, everyone looks happy, Xi can show that he is just as powerful as the United States, then that's a success for China. And I'll note that in the opening remarks, the two men were really conciliatory. Both of them mentioned kind of the classics of what I consider U.S.-China cooperation over the last 150 years. They both mentioned the fact that the U.S. and Chinese fought together on the same side during World War II. Trump mentioned the Flying Tigers. Xi Jinping invoked this Obama-era educational initiative called the 100,000 Strong Initiative, proposing that, you know, we send as many students from China to the U.S. to study and American students to study in China again. There are apparently two pandas that were born in China who are coming back to American zoos after this visit. So kind of like the classic hallmarks of where the U.S. and China have been able to work together. But there are already little cracks starting to show. So, for example, Trump wrote on Truth Social right before the welcoming ceremony that artificial intelligence is going to be talked about today with Xi Jinping. But he suggested that the U.S. and China most likely are not going to pursue any kind of joint regulation of the development of AI. And then mm-hmm. Xi Jinping comes out in his opening remarks, and what was really notable is he explicitly mentions artificial intelligence before talks even begin, saying ultimately, quote, it should remain under human control.
3: You said what would count as a success for China might come down to just being seen on the world stage and recognized as America's equal. What counts as a successful summit from the U.S. side?
4: I think Trump is trying to look stable and strong before the midterm elections. They're really working hard to nail down a commitment of Chinese purchases of agricultural goods. This had been agreed upon during Trump's visit to China, but the exact details of things like tariff reductions and getting the Chinese actually on schedule, buying American soybeans and things like that, that is going to be something the Trump administration is pursuing this time around. They're trying to close a deal on China buying 200 Boeing airplanes, which was announced when Trump went to China, but hasn't actually been implemented just yet. And the order books for planes like this is years long anyway. So even if they affirm something and sign on the dotted line this week, it doesn't mean that those planes get delivered anytime soon. But he's looking for little wins like that. Something, for example, like an artificial intelligence hotline that was teased during New York talks between Secretary Bessent from Treasury and his counterparts in China. They met in New York last weekend, right before this summit, and said, you know, maybe we'll have something like an AI hotline. So that might be announced also as a deliverable from this summit. But
3: what would an AI hotline even look like? I'm picturing like a red phone that lights up on your desk, but that feels a little anachronistic if we're talking about AI.
4: There's an AI analyst named Matt Sheehan who suggested instead of a phone, why don't we do a fax machine? Why don't we fax each other?
3: Yeah.
4: If, you know, a rogue AI breaks loose or we notice some kind of loophole in something, like we can fax each other about these risks. But this has been talked about for months now, and it's being trotted out now, this hotline, as an achievement in the relationship.
3: Huh. The really important question, Emily, do we know what is for dinner tonight at the state dinner?
4: We do. I can pull up the menu if you want.
3: Yeah.
4: They are serving an American sparkling wine, the same wine, by the way, that President Nixon and then Chinese Premier Zhou Enlai used to toast when they normalized the ping pong diplomacy, the big diplomatic visit that began the normalization of relations between the U.S. and China in 1972. And they're going to be feasting on pancetta, on sea bass, on ice cream.
3: I love it.
4: While I've been at the White House the last couple of days, I've been able to catch faint strains of the U.S. Marine Band rehearsing for this evening's entertainment. And it's been a little surreal to hear the strains of the Chinese anthem and very patriotic Chinese songs. Like there's one called My Motherland and Me, which plays everywhere in China. And I heard that very, very, very faintly yesterday playing on the White House grounds.
3: Noting that you were our Beijing correspondent for years before you moved and have applied yourself to the White House. So it's great.
4: Yes,
3: great.
4: The music follows me.
3: Because I would not recognize that song if I were wandering the White House this week. I was speaking with NPR White House correspondent Emily Fang. NPR diplomatic correspondent Michelle Kellerman also joined us on Sources and Methods. You can listen to our full conversation wherever you get your podcasts, including takeaways from Michelle and me from covering this week's UN General Assembly.

0: Two of the finest orchestras in the U.S. are opening their seasons with new music directors who have extracurricular pursuits. The San Francisco Symphony picked a young boxing enthusiast. The Los Angeles Philharmonic selected a reserved Brit with a pilot's license.
1: I'm very happy to take Ellen in the aeroplane anytime she wants, but I'm absolutely not going to get into a boxing ring with her in return.
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4: In Denver, I'm Amy Scott, in for Kai Ruzdahl. It's Thursday, September 24th. Good to have you with us. If you've been listening to this show so far in the Kevin Warsh era of the Federal Reserve, you know that the current Fed chairman likes to hold his cards close to the vest. He's been clear he thinks Fed officials have tipped their hands too much in the past about their future plans for interest rates. In Fed speak, this is known as forward guidance. But Warsh hasn't been able to keep everybody else quiet, especially this week. Marketplace's Nancy Marshall Genzer starts us off with more on what other Fed officials have been saying and why it matters.
5: Just 2 days after the Federal Reserve's meeting last week, where officials voted to raise interest rates, Kansas City Fed President Jeff Schmidt said the Fed has work to do on inflation. Then yesterday, Fed Governor Michael Barr said this.
6: Inflation is above our 2% target and not clearly trending toward target in a timely way.
5: We heard from several more Fed officials today, including New York Fed President John Williams. He said it's reasonable to think another rate hike may be appropriate by the end of the year. Danielle DiMartino Booth, CEO at QI Research, is not surprised by the cavalcade of Fed chatter.
7: There is no corralling Fed speakers. None. Zero. Zippo.
5: DiMartino Booth says some Fed officials are openly advocating for a rate hike. Others want to see how upcoming inflation data plays out. Sarah Binder, senior fellow at the Brookings Institution, says all these comments from people at the Fed can smooth the way for future interest rate decisions.
8: That's how the Fed moves interest rates. It's through transparency, communication.
5: Nationwide financial market economist Oren Klatchkin says these Fed speakers realize they can no longer act as though inflation caused by high oil prices and tariffs is temporary.
9: We're facing more and more of these, you know, supply side shocks that are not just, you know, these kind of, you know, one-off things, and that they're also lasting for longer.
5: Klatchkin says last week's interest rate hike may not be enough to cool the economy and beat back inflation. He expects two more rate increases this year. I'm Nancy Marshall Genzer for Marketplace.
4: On Wall Street today, more drama in the bond market. We'll have the details when we do the numbers.

0: The number of people filing for first-time unemployment benefits fell last week, another sign that the job market is holding up pretty well overall. The Labor Department said today the four-week average fell to just over 202,000, near 50-year lows. And we'll get more data on layoffs early next week when the Job Openings and Labor Turnover, or JOLTS, survey comes out for August. When people do get laid off, odds are they're switching to an entirely different job. That's according to the career transition company LHH, which tracked more than 400,000 layoffs and found that 58% of those workers moved into different jobs or even industries. That percentage hasn't changed much over the past few years. What has changed is why. Marketplace's Kaylee Wells walks us through the findings.
1: Once upon a time, as in the mid-20th century, the job market was more centered around manufacturing and construction. So it was more cyclical, says Guy Berger with the Burning Glass Institute.
2: If you have these layoffs, and then eventually the inventories roll down, and you start producing stuff again, people get recalled back to work.
1: He says by the 1990s, that cyclical job market was pretty much gone. And so now,
2: you have these permanent layoffs where, like, you lose a job, and the job's gone.
1: So more often, unemployed people have to find something different. Today, careers they are most likely to leave include customer service, logistics, and office support.
3: It's largely due to the digital transformation that companies are going through and a lot of the AI disruption.
1: John Morgan is president of LHH, which released the report. He says not all of the disruption is because of AI. We've been walking into Panera and ordering sandwiches on tablets for a while now.
3: We've had chatbots on websites for a long time. We've had a lot of workflows being automated by robots for a long time.
1: Many of the roles that workers abandon are what Michelle Evermore with the National Employment Law Project calls foot-in-the-door jobs.
4: Where you actually may be seeing people transferring to something more consequential.
1: Evermore says leaving an office assistant job isn't bad news when it means getting promoted to, say, project manager. I'm Kaylee Wells for Marketplace.

0: Sales of new homes hit an 8-month high last month as home builders offered incentives like interest rate buy-downs to attract buyers. Still, sales were down 2% from August of 2025. And as we heard yesterday from Marketplace's Sabri Benashour, the recent rise in mortgage interest rates is likely to depress home sales and building. Fresh data from Freddie Mac today put the recent average interest rate on a 30-year fixed at 7.03%. But there is no one housing market in this big, diverse country. So for a view from the ground, we called up one of our real estate regulars. Letitia Grant is executive managing broker with TAS Realty Group. Good to talk with you again, Letitia.
1: Of course, as always, it's my pleasure.
0: All right. So how would you describe the Houston housing market right now?
1: If I had to pick one word, Amy, this time, I'm going to use the word unstable. We are doing a little bit of everything. In some areas, I would say buyer's market. In some areas, I would say seller's market.
0: Huh. So it really varies neighborhood by neighborhood like that?
1: It's price point by price point. So not necessarily neighborhood. It's definitely, you know, the price point that's making the biggest impact on how we feel about the market right now.
0: Hmm. Okay. Well, say more about that. Where are you seeing a buyer's market and where are you seeing a seller's market?
1: So I will tell you a good example. We just submitted an offer. I showed a property over the weekend that was on the market for 5 days. And we submitted an offer on Monday. We went in, they came back, and they provided us with the invitation to submit a new offer. By the time we got it over, they had received and accepted another offer.
0: Oh, no.
1: I know, my poor buyer. But this price point is in the mid-200s, and it's not an affordable housing property, so we just kind of went pretty quick.
0: So that's an example of a house that is not big A affordable, but attainable. There's more demand there.
1: Yes, absolutely. Absolutely. And I think, you know, of course, I would say interest rates probably play a big role because people are buying beneath their affordability just so that they can ensure that they can afford the property and it's attainable.
0: So where are you seeing buyers have more power?
1: Ironically enough, with the builders. We have many of the builders that are coming in and they are reducing price points. So we have a builder that's building 2-bedroom homes. There is just in the demand for it. But the price point's not driving it. They've reduced the price under $200,000. So we have in South Houston a builder that has properties and not far from downtown. So, you know, not extremely outside of our range, but they are under $200,000 and they've just reduced it, say, in the low 190s.
0: Wow. So is Houston a market where they're still are the proverbial starter homes? There, it's still possible for first-time buyers to get in for a relatively reasonable price?
1: Absolutely. We still have those starter homes. And if you're, you know, very low or moderate income, we still have down payment assistance that exists. If you're willing to go out just a little bit outside of that popular area, you can definitely still get what Texas and what Houston is known for, those low price point properties.
0: So I know people were kind of hoping that the market would pick up in the spring and summer, and with interest rates staying high, there hasn't been as much volume nationally. But what do you see in Houston, or how would you say the kind of typically busy spring and summer selling market turned out?
1: Yeah, the typical busy spring and summer market really didn't hit us the way that we had anticipated or the way that it had historically. I believe next summer and spring or spring and summer is going to look a lot nicer because we are seeing buyers coming back to the market. They're just trying to find their groove, so to speak. You know, where's their sweet spot to be able to purchase? But yeah, I would agree. We didn't see the influx of buyers that we thought we were going to. But we do see them entering back into the market.
0: Hmm. Well, I feel like you're always an optimist when we talk. What's giving you more? Is that fair?
1: I would agree.
0: What's giving you hope about next year? What do you think could change I don't know if normal is the right word. What do you think could change?
1: Well, I'm just to be honest, you know, people, we always need a place to live. That's the one thing that will never change. So with that being said, I think it's just taking everyone a little bit of time to settle into our new reality. And as soon as that happens, the sooner it happens, the better off we are as real estate professionals. But just kind of educating more, our communities more, about what it means and how do you overcome. That's one of the reasons that I'm extremely optimistic. In addition to that, you know, being located here in Houston, we just have so many different affordable opportunities, such as down payment assistance. So those are probably the reasons.
0: Letitia Grant is at TAS Realty Group. She's the executive managing broker there. Thanks, as always. Really good to have you on.
1: Always a pleasure. Thank you again.

0: Coming up.
1: They want a perfect potato.
0: And who can blame them, really? But first, let's do the numbers. The Dow Jones Industrial Average lost 161 points, 0.3%, a close of 51,349. The NASDAQ added 3 points, essentially flat, to finish at 26,939. And the S&P 500 lost just 1 point, also we'll call it flat, to end at 7,704. Starbucks is set to close 250 underperforming stores in North America, which represent about 1% of its stores in the region. Starbucks shares fell 0.5%. Bonds fell. The yield on the 10-year T-note rose to 5.21%, the highest since 2007. 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

0: This is Marketplace. I'm Amy Scott. As you have no doubt heard by now, we're on the cusp of what's shaping up to be a super El Nino, an extreme version of a weather pattern that occurs every few years, during which warm water in the Pacific Ocean gets pushed towards the West Coast, often resulting in heavy rainfall throughout the southern U.S. and warmer, drier conditions in the north. The potential damage, which could include extensive flooding, is of interest to people like Dan Ward. He's the senior director of model development at Karen Clark & Company, a catastrophe modeling firm that helps insurance companies manage their risk. Dan, good to talk with you again.
1: Thanks for having me.
0: All right, so we will get to the potential super El Nino we're facing. But first, can you talk about how you and your colleagues usually factor in El Nino when it happens?
1: Sure, yeah. So when we are developing our catastrophe models, we are building models of hypothetical scenarios. And so in that context, we're actually looking ahead to future years, or in one way of thinking about it is many, many iterations of what next year could look like. And if that's going to be an El Nino year, then on average, we might expect, say, fewer hurricanes in the Atlantic and more hurricanes in the Pacific. But that doesn't tell us what the loss is going to be in a particular year, because that depends on not just the frequency of events, but also where they happen. And you can have one really bad event in a year that causes a huge amount of loss, even if it was, to an atmospheric scientist, a very quiet year.
0: So as we said in the lead, this is looking like it's going to be a pretty strong El Nino. I guess super isn't a technical term, but that's what folks are calling it. What is your outlook for potential damage?
1: Well, it depends on what region of the globe we're talking about. So during an El Nino and a particularly strong El Nino like the one that is occurring right now, a lot of the activity, in a sense, shifts toward the Pacific, where we've seen a lot more hurricanes and typhoons, as they call them, in the Western Pacific, impacting places like Japan and China. And we've even had a couple hurricanes, you know, pass very close to the Hawaiian Islands, which is quite unusual.
0: Wow. Well, many of the regions that are likely to be affected have had some pullback from insurance companies in recent years. I'm thinking of California, where more and more people are on the state's FAIR plan because they struggled to get private insurance. Could that affect how these communities and individual homeowners are able to respond if there's a lot of flooding or storms?
1: Yes, absolutely. And there's a lot of different reasons why insurance companies have been pulling out of California in some ways. And it does affect people's ability to get coverage for perils like wildfire, for example. The somewhat good news, unless you'd call it good news, but during an El Nino year, we actually expect to see more rainfall and potential for flooding in a place like California. And so this can actually, depending on the timing of that rainfall, can actually cut short the wildfire season, but at the same time, maybe increasing the risk from flood.
0: Yeah, and I read recently that in California, very few homeowners actually have flood insurance, which seems especially dangerous in the super El Nino year.
1: Yes, it is. But this is typical across the United States. So if you own a home, you are going to be insured against damage from things like wildfires and things like wind damage from hurricanes or strong thunderstorms. But not against flood. In order to be protected against flood, generally you're going to need to have separate flood insurance. And so it's usually only homeowners that live in very susceptible and vulnerable areas that are going to purchase that extra flood insurance and get that extra cover. So only a small percentage of U.S. homeowners actually have flood protection.
0: So none of this has really materialized yet, but what are you going to be watching for in the coming weeks and months?
1: Well, in the short term, I'm still actually watching the Atlantic. You know, we're getting toward the second half of the season now and focus particularly on the West Caribbean Sea and the Gulf of Mexico, where we expect to see more activity in the later half of the hurricane season here in the Atlantic. And then even longer term, I'm thinking about next year already and what's going to happen. Are we going to see El Nino transition into a potentially a strong La Nina, which can happen after a strong El Nino. Not every time, but it can happen. So we're thinking about that already.
0: And what does a La Nina mean for what you're following?
1: A lot of the ways it's opposite of El Nino. So instead of fewer hurricanes in the Atlantic, we expect more hurricanes in the Atlantic during a La Nina, and sometimes reduced activity in areas of the Pacific. So in some ways, it's kind of the opposite.
0: So as someone who's, you know, constantly watching storms, I actually sat with you as Hurricane Ian made landfall in Florida a few years ago. Are you kind of unfazed at this point when you see these things coming?
1: Well, every storm is actually very unique in a way. And so every event is a little bit different, and the way we approach it has to be a little bit different. So I would say that we have all the tools at our disposal to do what we need to do, to simulate the event and to estimate the impacts on the insurance industry. But also there's still that variety where every storm is different.
0: All right. Well, Dan Ward, it's good to talk to you again. He's the Senior Director of Model Development at Karen Clark & Company. Thanks so much.
1: Thanks, Amy.
0: We did a deep dive on catastrophe modeling and insurance a few years back on our climate podcast, How We Survive, including that story of tracking Hurricane Ian. Check it out at marketplace.org or your favorite podcast platform.

0: A wetter fall and winter would be welcome news for a lot of farmers in the American West after facing extreme drought and record-setting temperatures this year. Last year wasn't so bad, though. In fact, the 2025 growing season was particularly good for one staple crop, potatoes. But as Colorado Public Radio's Dan Boies tells us, sometimes you can have too much of a good thing.
1: Bob Mativi married into a potato family. He moved to Colorado's San Luis Valley in the 80s.
2: So we dig in the fields every day, my sons and I. So,
1: he reaches into rich, dark earth and pulls out a cluster of small, golden Columba potatoes, one of about a half dozen varieties he farms. Idaho is the undisputed heavyweight champion of potato production in the U.S., but Colorado is no slouch. The state ranks second nationwide when it comes to a specific market, the fresh market, the potatoes you buy in the produce section at the grocery store.
2: The distinction is we don't have any processing per se. We don't make French fries or potato chips. Ours all go to retail establishments, restaurants, things like that.
1: But this year it's been more complicated.
2: This is one of the worst price years I think I've probably experienced in my 40-plus years.
1: With 2025's potato weather being so ideal all across the country, farmers grew way too many, and potato prices have tanked. A semi-truckload of russets rolls up to Skyline Potato Company here in the valley. They dump out onto this line of machines that sorts them by size and sifts out rocks. Worker Joe Mondragon is on the line, too, picking out the occasional spud to pluck what look like roots.
3: Oh, we're just taking up the sprouts where they've started to grow. They start getting sprouty when they get a little old.
1: These potatoes have been in storage bins for months. Skyline is a middleman company between the farmer and the grocery store. Les Alderetti is the manager.
4: We wash them, grade them, put them in cartons for the consumers.
1: This truckload of potatoes is totally fine. They're a little small, maybe misshapen, just as edible. They're not going to a grocery store. A grocery store won't buy them because when there's an oversupply,
4: they want a perfect potato.
1: Perfect size, perfect shape, and for a rock-bottom price, thank you very much. There's almost no demand for this truckload of small, lumpy potatoes. Alderetti says he's had to be especially nimble this year, making new agreements with out-of-state processors, getting them to take a little more of the stock to make potato salad or something like that.
4: It's helped us get the product moved. The grower's still getting a little bit, not much, but he's not having to pay to have it hauled off somewhere.
1: Farmers also send some of these unwanted potatoes to help feed cows. They donate to food banks. But at some point, there's still just too many. So this year, an abnormally high percentage of them have been destroyed, dried out, broken up, and buried. It's a last resort, and it's hard to know how many, though local estimates put it at 100 million pounds of potatoes across the valley destroyed.
2: So we do a flyover to count acres, get a rough estimate.
1: There is a strange silver lining in this tater tale. This year's drought across the West has not been good for potato production. Bob Mativi says farmers have planted fewer acres.
2: So we're hoping that that will be good for the market, so we won't be oversupplying the market and have another bad price year.
1: If prices get back to what the farmers are used to, of course that's good for them. Though it also means the spuds you buy in the produce section might not be so perfectly shaped. In Colorado's San Luis Valley, I'm Dan Boies for Marketplace.

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1: This final note on the way out today, it's the time of year when Spirit Halloween stores are popping up in strip malls and vacant storefronts all over the country. And there are lots of vacancies to fill after some big retail bankruptcies. Axios found that the most common previous occupant of a Spirit Halloween was Joann Fabrics, the beloved by many craft chain that went out of business last year. 153 of the stores analyzed by Axios were former Joann's locations. Big Lots came in second with 103, and former Spirit competitor Party City was close behind at 100 stores. And if you think it's too early to be shopping for Halloween, clearly you don't have a 12-year-old in your house. Group costume already locked in and ordered. Our daily production team includes Andy Corbin, Mika Ellison, Maria Hollenhorst, Sarah Leeson, Sean McHenry, and Sophia Terenzio. Will Story is the supervising senior producer. I'm Amy Scott. Hope to see you back here tomorrow.

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2: And I walked out into what felt like just a wall of heat. And it was the feeling of trying to exist at a level of temperature that is beyond what we humans have evolved to deal with.
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4: The one regional contest most every UP voter will decide is the next senator representing the Upper Peninsula in Lansing. There are three candidates on the ballot: Democrat Kelly Vangenhoven, Republican Dave Preston, and Independent Sarah Kambenzi. All three are appearing together here in WNMU's studios to make the case as to why they deserve your vote on November 3rd. 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
1: How hot is it? Global temperatures are soaring to historic records. Touching pavement in the Southwest could give you third-degree burns, and heat stroke is the number one weather-related killer.
2: One of the things that makes heat different than other weather-related extreme events is that it's invisible, and we go out into it, and you can get into trouble very, very quickly.
1: Our bodies evolved to regulate their temperatures. We sweat, for example, to keep cool. But our bodies are suffering under these unprecedented conditions. Evolution can't keep up.
2: We evolved in this relatively stable climate with this relatively stable range of temperatures that our bodies can handle.
1: We look at the toll our inflamed world is having on oceans and ice, on us and other living creatures, and what we might do to bring the temperature down. This episode of Big Picture Science is How Hot is Too Hot?
6: From NPR News in Washington, I'm Ryland Barton. A federal judge ordered President Trump to immediately restore access for three news outlets banned from the White House. NPR's David Folkenflik reports it's in the temporary ruling. The judge found the administration revoked access without due process and likely violated CNN, MS Now, and Politico's constitutional rights.
7: U.S. District Court Judge Timothy Kelly ruled that the administration had violated the journalists' rights to due process. No warning. No ability to appeal. He swatted aside the Justice Department's claims involving national security, so shortly after midnight, he issued a temporary restraining order. But journalists for all three outlets said they arrived in the morning only to be kept out again. So Judge Kelly demanded answers, and suddenly access was restored. CNN's status in the TV pool remains unclear. Five networks share the burden and cost of presenting all the president's public remarks. An official with one of those networks said none of the networks would present video until the White House offered written assurances for CNN. The official spoke on condition of anonymity because he wasn't authorized to comment publicly. David Folkenflik, NPR News.
6: The average long-term U.S. mortgage rate rose this week above 7% for the first time since January 2025, the latest affordability setback for prospective home buyers. NPR's Stephen Bisaha has more on why it's happening now.
8: Okay, stop me if you've heard this one before. It goes back to the U.S. war against Iran. The wars played a big part in driving up mortgage rates by driving up the cost of oil and with it inflation. Inflation concerns go up, bond yields go up, and mortgage rates tend to follow. And remember, the bond market influences borrowing costs all across the economy, including for homes. There's also a bunch of other factors hitting the bond market, like, all at once right now.
6: NPR's Stephen Bisaha reporting. President Trump's nominee to lead the FDA is voicing support for the safety of vaccines during a Senate hearing. That puts Dr. Heidi Overton out of step with her potential new boss, Health Secretary Robert F. Kennedy Jr. Currently serving as White House advisor, Overton has worked on Trump administration health efforts. A new analysis of census data finds the poverty rate for seniors has risen for the fifth year in a row. NPR's Jennifer Ludden reports older, lower-income adults are struggling to save for retirement.
9: The AARP Foundation analysis found women are far more likely than men to age into poverty, and its own survey found just under a third of those 50 to 64 reported a significant drop in household income in the past 3 months. Foundation President Claire Casey says even a small disruption, like a car breaking down, can be devastating for low-income workers.
10: You're much more likely to
0: end up in the long term unemployed, and you're much more likely to end up in a job that makes less than the one you were in.
9: A third of older low-income adults also said they did not have enough savings to cover an emergency expense of $100. Jennifer Ludden, NPR News, Washington.
6: U.S. stocks have slowed their rally since the S&P 500 climbed to the brink of its all-time high earlier this week. This is NPR. The Energy Department says it will spend almost $2 billion to try to squeeze more electricity out of the nation's aging power grid. It comes amid skyrocketing energy demand spurred by AI. The money will go toward 31 projects across 26 states that are expected to produce more than 23 gigawatts of additional electricity capacity, enough to power 16 million homes. California's highest court has ruled that a Republican sheriff illegally seized hundreds of thousands of ballots earlier this year and must return them. The ballots were from a vote on whether to redraw California's congressional map to favor Democrats. From member station KVCR, Madison Ament reports.
10: Sheriff Chad Bianco of Riverside County, about 60 miles east of Los Angeles, said he took the ballots from the county registrar to investigate alleged voter fraud. State and county elections officials said there was no evidence of fraud. California's Attorney General Rob Bonta told Bianco to pause the investigation. In its rulings, the court says Bianco bypassed election law by taking the ballots and defied Bonta's authority. Bonta says the rulings help protect election integrity.
11: The Riverside County Sheriff is not above the law, and state law must be enforced.
10: Bianco says he's disappointed by the rulings, but will comply with them. For NPR News, I'm Madison Ament in San Bernardino.
6: Chinese President Xi Jinping says two giant pandas from China will arrive at a zoo at Zoo Atlanta in the coming days. Their arrival will bolster a loan program that at one time lapsed as part of tensions between Beijing and Washington. The pandas are Ping Ping, a male, and Fu Shuang, a female. 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
1: Let's take the temperature of our warming world. Cities are sizzling, polar ice caps are melting faster, and vegetation is withering on baked farmlands. Weather reports now routinely refer to heat domes and use words like freakish to describe record-breaking temperatures. We've known that climate change brings hotter temperatures, but to hear that heat itself is a major killer has caught many of us off guard.
2: One of the things that makes heat different than other weather-related extreme events is that it's invisible, and we go out into it, and you can get into trouble very, very quickly.
1: Our bodies evolved with thermoregulation to keep us cool, but they can't respond effectively to this kind of roasting. What does life on a scorched planet look like? And can we get smart about heat and engineer our way to a cooler future? This is Big Picture Science. I'm Molly Bentley. We'll look at the toll our inflamed world is taking on ice and oceans and how it's rewriting the geography of disease, plus what we can do to bring the temperature down. This episode is How Hot is Too Hot? I stopped saying it's not the heat, it's the humidity, because the summer of 2023 demonstrated that, nope, it is the heat. My co-host Seth Shostak is on travel. Joining us to put the new heat in context is science reporter Gordy Slack, who has written extensively about climate change. Hi, Gordy.
3: Hey, Molly. As you said, I've covered climate change for a long time, and rising temperatures are something I think about all the time. But the lethality of heat has really caught a lot of us by surprise, including an author who's covered climate change for two decades. Then he drove through Phoenix on a day when the temperature reached 115 degrees.
1: Jeff Goodell is a Guggenheim Fellow and a senior fellow at the Atlantic Council. A few years ago, we spoke to him about his book, The Water Will Come, that outlines a dire, wetter future where increased flooding and rising sea level drown coastlines and cities.
3: That interview was haunting. His description of Miami underwater was just so vivid and so scary.
1: Absolutely, it was. And when we did speak with him, again, just a few years ago, rising water seemed like the single most immediate threat posed by climate change. We weren't thinking yet about heat as a physical force.
3: That's right. We know that heat melts landlocked ice, which contributes to sea level rise, of course. But at that time, we didn't take to heart the toll scorching temperatures take on every other living thing. But now, one story after the next documents a world on fire. Heat records are being smashed not only from one decade to the next, but from one day to the next. Temperatures are so high that it's hard to wrap our heads around them. I've experienced 108 degrees in Arizona, but not that 115 degrees that hit Phoenix, or the almost unbelievable 134 degree heat index in Kansas. I mean, that's just incredible. And this heat has dire consequences. In a single district in northern India, for example, nearly 100 people died when a heat wave descended in June 2023.
1: The heat will kill you first. Life and death on a scorched planet is Mr. Goodell's compelling new book. He writes that because heat descends quietly, doesn't arrive with the racket of wind or the force of rushing water, a heat event can go unnoticed until it's too late.
3: There's a lot to say about what heat does to living organisms and why installing more air conditioning is not a long-term fix, because more AC means more global warming and it's a vicious cycle. But Mr. Goodell begins with a description of what 115 degrees feels like.
2: I was staying downtown and I opened the door from the hotel that I was in and I walked out into what felt like just a wall of heat. And it was shocking, and it felt solid, and it felt alive, and it felt immediately oppressive. And I had about 15 blocks to walk to get to my meeting. And by the time I got to, I completed those 15 blocks, my heart was pounding. I was feeling lightheaded. And I realized that if I had to go another 15 or 20 blocks, I could be in real trouble. And it was right then that I decided that most people don't understand that how dangerous heat is. And more or less then that I decided to write this book. But it was actually the feeling of 115 degrees that

0: actual feeling of trying to exist at a level of temperature that is beyond what we humans have evolved to deal with.
1: You said that the heat felt alive. Can you elaborate on that?
0: Yeah, I mean, it felt like it was, you know, this active presence, that it felt like it was something that my entire body was reacting to in ways that I didn't understand, and which is, I now know to be true, that extreme heat activates our sort of body's cooling system. We don't tell our brains that it's hot, and so we should cool down. Our body manages that on its own. It's one of the, you know, very basic kind of almost reptilian functions of our brain is to regulate our metabolism and our body temperatures. But, you know, it felt alive because it felt so predatory. It felt like, you know, I immediately felt vulnerable. It felt like this thing that was surrounding me and that was dangerous. And for me, I connected that with a kind of aliveness.
1: And you write that heat is unlike other natural disasters because it arrives quietly, and you may not realize that you're in trouble before it's too late. Can you talk about how it operates almost by stealth?
0: Yeah, I mean, so one of the things that makes heat different than other weather-related extreme events is that it's invisible. Yeah, I mean, everyone knows that, but when you think about that, you immediately kind of begin to understand why it's so dangerous and why it's so problematic, and maybe why we don't know that much about it, or many people don't understand the risks very well. You know, if a hurricane is coming and the wind outside is blowing at 75 miles an hour, you know it because the trees are bent in half and you walk outside and you can't stand up, and it's very clear, you know, visually, and you know, you can feel that this wind is, you know, dangerous. Heat is very different. I'm in Austin, Texas right now. I'm looking out my window in my office. I can't tell if it's 75 degrees or 125 degrees looking out my window. I'm lucky to be in an air-conditioned room. I have no sense of that. And so that changes how we register, you know, the risks and dangers of heat. And we go out into it and we often think, oh, this is not so bad. And, you know, you're fine for a little while. And then you begin to feel your body kind of trying to cool off and reacting to it in the way that it did on my short walk in Phoenix. And from there, you can get into trouble very, very quickly. And, you know, nobody stands on the beach in Miami and dies because of sea level rise, right? Sea level rise is a giant threat to coastal cities around the world and has enormous economic and other implications. But it's not a mortality event per se. Heat kills you fast. My book is full of stories of people who, you know, die within hours of being exposed to extreme heat. So it's very different that way.
1: Well, one of the stories you tell is that of the family who recently died from heat stroke while hiking in California. And at the time, it wasn't clear what happened. I remember this. There were many theories, and I was one of the ones who thought that they had been poisoned by the toxic algae bloom in the river. Because, Jeff, living in California, having hiked in the heat, I wasn't thinking that heat was a killer. You bring some water, you pace yourselves. It wasn't one of the suspects. What happened to the family?
0: This was a family, a man named Richard Garish and his wife, Ellen Chung, and their daughter, 1.5-year-old daughter, and their dog. Richard had been warned the night before by his brother, who is an experienced outdoorsman, that it was going to be hot the next day. And Richard said, yes, we know, we're going to start early, we'll be okay. And it was only a 7-mile hike, about a mile from their house in Mariposa. They went down a trail to the Merced River, got down there around 10:30, had a nice time, no problems. And then around 11 o'clock, they headed up back to their car. It was about 2.5 miles. But it was 2.5 miles up a very steep switchback trail on a southern-facing slope with no shade. And they had not enough water with them, and they were out of cell phone range, so they couldn't call for help. And no one knows exactly what happened on the trail in detail. I speculate a little bit about it in the book, but basically what happened was the next day friends were concerned they didn't return, and they were found dead, all of them, including the dog, on the trail. And as you pointed out, there were a lot of other ideas about what this might have been. But after several weeks of investigation, it turned out that it was heat stroke for all of the entire family. And I use it in my book because it's an example of how quickly heat can kill you and how it can kill you, even people who are in, you know, good shape, who are youngish. If you're in the wrong circumstances and you can't get out of it, you die.
1: You say that they did not have enough water, but you also point out that it's a mistaken belief that if you drink enough water, that's sufficient to protect you from the heat. Why is it not sufficient?
0: That's one of the great myths about our understanding about heat risk that I try to explode a little bit in this book. There's this notion that whatever the temperature is, I'll be fine if I just have enough water. And this idea that somehow water works as some kind of cooling mechanism, that it actually, when you drink water, you're cooling yourself off. But that's just simply not true. Water is really important to have with you because the only way that you cool off, other than getting out of the heat, the only mechanism we have to cool off is sweat. And sweat requires water, as we all know. However, it's very common to get into situations where it's hotter than even with a fully hydrated body, then you can dissipate the heat by sweating. So, for example, people who fight wildfires and are working in very hot conditions, working hard, they're wearing heavy equipment. There's many studies of them having heat strokes, despite the fact that they have access to gallons of water and as much water as they can possibly drink.
1: What is it that heat does to our bodies? And you describe this in detail. Can you take us through the steps of what hyperthermia is like? And I should say that when I wrote the term hyperthermia into my notes, my computer wanted to do an autocorrect to hypothermia, which gives us an idea of perhaps how inadequately we are prepared to consider heat a threat. But what happens when you get hyperthermia, and what kills you in the end?
0: So what happens when you're exposed to extreme heat to your body is pretty straightforward. When you go into an environment that is hot, your body begins this process of your heart starts beating faster and your body starts pushing the blood in your body from the internal organs and other places to just below the surface of your skin. So that as you sweat, that sweat dissipates, it carries away the heat and cools the blood off just below the skin. That cooler blood is then recirculated through your body, and that is how you cool down. That's how you keep your inner body temperature within the range of survivability. And that's a very important mechanism. Humans are very unique in their ability to sweat, especially while in motion. And it's given us many evolutionary advantages, and it works really well within range. But if you continue to be exposed into hot weather and your body cannot dissipate the heat fast enough through sweat, your heart starts beating faster and faster, and it pulls more and more blood away from your internal organs and, importantly, your brain. If your body temperature then is raising up to 102, 103 degrees, your heart starts really kind of pounding ferociously, desperately, to get as much blood as possible towards your skin. And often, this is the place where people who have any kind of circulatory problems or if they have any kind of heart problems immediately get into trouble and in some cases die of a heart attack right there because it puts tremendous strain on your heart as your heart basically panics trying to push enough blood out to the surfaces of your skin to cool off. But if you have a strong heart and you continue on as the temperature rises, what starts to happen is that the cell membranes in your body begin to what scientists call denature, basically melt. Your kidneys, the cells in your kidneys are among the first to go. They're very strained by having to process the fluids, the water that you're circulating through as you're drinking and sweating. It's one of the first organs that gets in trouble. And as your temperature reaches 104 degrees, 105 degrees, 106 degrees, you literally start melting from within. And this is important not just because it sort of sounds like a horror story, which of course it is, but it's also important because the only treatment when you're in these kinds of conditions is to get your body temperature down. So for example, during the Pacific Northwest heat wave in 2021, emergency rooms would fill body bags full of ice and zip people into ice-filled body bags. But this also this sort of melting process that happens, this denaturing process, you can still have a lot of permanent damage to your body because your body has started to kind of fall apart from inside. And so exposure to extreme heat can be very damaging in the long term, even if it doesn't kill you.
1: That was gripping, and it does sound like a horror story. I wonder if you could put in perspective for us why it is that we, many people, not all people around the world, of course, have been so ignorant about the dangers of heat. We've known for decades now that our planet has been warming up. I mean, since the NASA scientist James Hansen presented the facts before Congress in 1988, the concept of global warming, the concept of climate change is not new to us. Why is the message of heat as a threat to life on the planet, why does it feel like a new message?
0: Well, part of it has to do with, I think, the events of this summer, which was particularly extreme, not just in the United States, but throughout the world, because of the warming that we've created in the atmosphere due to the burning of fossil fuels. It has driven the sort of average temperature of the planet up by more than a degree or so, which has created a kind of higher base level of temperature. And then we've had, you know, this has been an El Nino year. So that's a kind of a 7-year planetary atmospheric oscillation pattern that changes the flow of heat through the atmosphere and generally leads to hotter weather, hotter summers in the Northern Hemisphere especially. So those two things overlaid together created this really brutal summer this year that really exposed, you know, tens of millions of people just in the United States. I mean, at certain points in the summer, there were more than 100 million people under extreme heat warnings to the dangers of this. And they, I think a lot of people had experiences like the one that I had that I described earlier in Phoenix, where I went out and naively thought that I could, you know, take a 15-block walk in 115-degree temperature and realize all of a sudden it was dangerous. And so I think that these extreme temperatures have woken up a lot of people to this. Many people have commented this summer, this was the hottest summer on record and also the coolest summer that, you know, you're going to experience for the rest of your life. You know, it's going to continue to get hotter and hotter and hotter.
2: Wow, Molly, heat is a really big deal. I mean, I'm surprised by how vulnerable the human body is to just a few degrees in heat difference.
1: Is it a surprise to you to learn that heat can have a direct assault on the body?
2: Very surprising, yeah.
1: Why? You've covered climate change for a long time.
2: Well, I think I've paid a lot of attention to the rising temperature of our climate, but not so much the rising temperature of our weather. I don't think of it as so much an acute problem as a problem for populations and for habitats, but not so much for individuals exposed to extreme heat.
1: Have you ever had heat stroke, or have you been in a situation where you thought you had overexposed yourself to extreme temperature?
2: Well, yes and no. So I had heat stroke, but I didn't think that I had overexposed myself. I had a heat stroke when I was sailing as a kid, and I'd just been sailing all morning and out in the sun. And then I started to throw up and to get dizzy, and it turned out I had heat stroke. Didn't even know I was hot.

0: Other living things are hit hard by rising temperatures, too. Find out how desert ants are trying to outrun the heat, how heat changes the metabolism of plants, and the shifting geography of disease-carrying mosquitoes.
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2: On last week's Wait, Wait, author Hernan Diaz told us what he would do if he lost the fountain pen he's used to write every one of his novels.
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0: We share this planet with countless other magnificent forms of life. Hotter temperatures put them under siege, too, from ants to oak trees. How they are responding is one of the many consequences of a hotter planet that Jeff Goodell describes in his book, The Heat Will Kill You First, Life and Death on a Scorched Planet.
6: Your previous book, The Water Will Come, made a strong impression on me as well. And when you wrote it, and when we spoke to you, it sounded like you thought that the water would get to us first. And now it sounds like heat has become the predominant force. And I'm wondering how you think about the two threats now, because, of course, they're also linked, aren't they? Rising temperatures and rising water.
7: Yeah, so in this book, I talk about heat in two ways. The reason the book is called The Heat Will Kill You First is because I wanted to talk about heat as we talked about earlier, as an active force. That's something that is here now and that can kill you now, just as it killed this family on the hike. It is a real and present danger in our world right now that we need to understand better and get smarter about. But I also wrote about it as a kind of planetary force. You know, this rising temperature on our planet is what's driving all of these other climate events, including the melting of glaciers. You mentioned that my last book was about sea level rise. And that is driven by the warming planet that is melting the ice sheets and causing seas to rise, and will continue to cause seas to rise as long as this warming continues. And they're both, you know, extreme heat and sea level rise are two different aspects of this larger thing we call the climate crisis. And they're very, you could say on one level, they're driven by the same, obviously they're driven by the same thing, which is the, you know, rising temperatures on the planet related to fossil fuel burning. But as I kind of hinted at a little bit earlier, sea level rise is a very different kind of threat and kind of danger. It's not a threat to human life in a immediate kind of way. It makes storm surges bigger, but what it's really doing is, you know, changing the boundary between land and sea and flooding cities, causing enormous property and infrastructure damage. And it's going to remap our world, and it's really, really an important aspect of thinking about what our future is going to look like. But heat's very different. Heat is a thing that kills humans, kills living things. It's a threat to mortality. It's not really a threat to property. It's not a threat to the sort of existence of cities per se. It is a threat to our lives and to the lives of all living things.
6: Well, let's talk about some of those other living creatures and the planet itself, because we have a long history with heat. Life evolved on a planet in the Goldilocks zone. And in that way, the distance from our sun, the amount of heat that we receive on this planet, heat was our friend. Heat is what allowed life, heat and water, to take off on this planet.
7: Right. And, you know, I talk about, you know, the Goldilocks zone in the book, and the Goldilocks zone is not a term that I invented. It's a term that, you know, planetary scientists use when they're looking for life on other planets. And they use it to describe the presence of liquid water, which they see as a precursor to any form of life. So the Goldilocks zone, you know, if it's too cold, the water is ice, and they presume nothing, there will be no life on the planet. If it's too hot, there's no liquid water, and it's all vaporized, and they presume it's too hot for any form of life. And that same, you know, idea connects with our moment and our history here on Earth. You know, we evolved in this relatively stable climate with this relatively stable range of temperatures that our bodies can handle and the bodies of other living things can handle. We have all found our ecological niches, whether it's the redwoods, you know, on the coast of California, or the Great Barrier Reef in Australia, or the termites in Botswana. We've all thrived in these particular niches that have allowed us to live and to evolve. We're very well suited to those ranges of temperatures. The problems begin when the temperatures go out of those ranges. And that's what, in brief, what the climate crisis is doing, is it's pushing us out of our Goldilocks zone.
6: Let's look at some of the animals specifically. Now, there are some animals that really do thrive, or at least they survive, in desert heat. And you write about, I believe it's this silver Saharan ant. And the image of this ant running is really stuck in my mind. Can you just tell us how this ant manages to survive these baking temperatures in the desert?
7: Yes, I became very interested in creatures, animals that can survive in extreme conditions, such as inside the, you know, the really, really hot springs at Yellowstone and places like that. And the silver Saharan ants that thrive in these really extreme temperatures of 140, 150 degrees surface temperatures in the desert are great examples of that. They're incredibly well evolved to deal with these extreme temperatures. They are, first of all, silver, so they reflect away light and heat in the same way that a white roof or a white t-shirt makes you cooler than a black t-shirt. They're a light color. They have an ability to run very quickly, and they kind of gallop so that their feet are not on the really hot sand for very long. Unlike other ants, they have a completely different gait. And they've specialized in going out in extreme heat and preying on other insects that have died in this heat. So they're whole sort of survival is dependent upon the death of other creatures in these hot conditions. And they go out and scavenge the bodies of other insects and other animals that have died and drag these carcasses and other things back into their cool colonies and eat them. And they're a great example of how life, given enough time, can adapt to really extreme circumstances. And there's a certain kind of beauty and poetry in that.
6: Not all animals, of course, are adapted to these hot temperatures. And you report on some of the migratory patterns that are happening now among terrestrial animals. They're moving to colder climates. And I think there is a common misunderstanding about this, that people will say, well, okay, well, so if it's getting warmer, species will just move by adapting. They'll just go to more northern climes. So we'll have the same species. They'll just be at different latitudes. Animals and humans have always adapted to changing environments. But there's a fundamental misunderstanding about that.
7: Yeah, there's a fundamental misunderstanding, which is, first of all, that many animals and living things can't move. You know, if you're a redwood tree, it's not easy to just like uproot yourself and trot up to Canada where it's cooler, right? That doesn't work so well. If you're coral, you know, you're part of a colony in a coral reef, you can't just like float up to somewhere else and, you know, you're stuck there and you're not mobile. And so there's a lot of living things that cannot migrate, first of all. They don't have space to migrate to. The last chapter of my book is about an encounter I had with a polar bear on Baffin Island, which is in the Arctic Circle. And, you know, there's no cooler place for a polar bear to migrate to, right? So this whole notion of migration, first of all, depends on mobility and having a cooler spot to go to. And for a lot of creatures, including plant life and animal life, You know, it's just not a simple narrative where some creatures are very good at it. Birds, bats are very mobile and can easily move to new places. Since I published this book, I've heard endless stories about sharks appearing in new places, more northerly places, because of the cooler waters. And they're seeking out these, you know, more comfortable ocean zones for themselves. And of course, terrifying people who are used to swimming in shark-free waters, and all of a sudden a great white shows up.
6: It caught me by surprise that one of the most vivid descriptions in your book was the one that you gave to the 150-year-old oak tree in Melbourne that you described lying on its side like a fallen idol. And what was so sad about this is that the oak tree that had withstood a century and a half collapsed under the heat. I mean, collapsing is something that humans do, you know, that animals do. But you don't expect trees to collapse under the heat. What had happened to this tree?
7: Well, you know, this tree, first of all, no one knows the exact sequence of events that caused this tree to collapse. It had to do with age. It had to do with drought. It had to do with extreme heat. It had to do with, you know, one of the things that these changes in temperatures do that impacts things like this oak tree and has a big impact in the United States in the Rocky Mountains and other forests is accelerates the life cycles and range of insects that are, you know, that prey on them. So pine bark beetles are a great example of this in the United States, especially in the Rocky Mountains, where huge swaths of forest have been decimated by pine bark beetles, which love the heat and thrive, and their metabolism is actually accelerated by the heat, so they become ever more active. And then one of the other fascinating things that I learned in my reporting about heat and drought's impact, and heat and drought are, of course, linked, impacts on trees especially, is that there are some scientists who have developed microphones that can listen to essentially the veins in trees that carries water up and down the trees and are essential to their lives. They can actually hear what they describe as the trees screaming as these veins and capillaries in the tree crack and break under this extreme stress. I find the complexity of these kinds of responses from trees and plants to be completely fascinating. We talked about the silver Saharan ant before. There's so much we don't understand about how heat impacts other living things. And I think, you know, the story of this oak tree was a great example of that.
6: You write that heat rearranges the natural world. And one of my favorite quotes in your book about rising temperatures is that they are turning pathogens into microscopic versions of Ferdinand Magellan, expanding boundaries of the known world. And that would be kind of exciting, Jeff, if it weren't so terrifying. So what's happening is that diseases that are passed by, say, ticks and mosquitoes, for example, that were endemic to one part of the world are now moving to other parts of the world. What's happening?
7: Well, you know, mosquitoes and ticks are great examples of this. You know, they're just like every other creature from, you know, as I mentioned before, from humans to redwoods to polar bears who, you know, when the temperature changes, they seek out new environments that is more comfortable for them. And as it gets hotter, their range expands and they're very mobile. And when they move, when they travel, they carry things with them. They carry, in mosquitoes' case, you know, things like dengue fever and Zika and malaria, which still kills 400,000 people or so in sub-Saharan Africa every year. And the range of these malaria-carrying mosquitoes are expanding and exposing new populations to these mosquitoes and to these diseases that have never had to deal with it before. I mean, here in the United States, in the last couple of months, there's been a number of cases of malaria in the Southeast. And it's a disease that was wiped out here for decades, that there was no cases of malaria. And now it's resurging. And one of the reasons it's resurging is because the mosquitoes that carry it have found new range and are moving into new terrain. They're the Ferdinand Magellans that you mentioned in the beginning of your question.
6: If we can talk about ticks for a moment, because in some ways they're appearing as the new vectors of disease. We're familiar with mosquitoes. Mosquitoes and what they can carry are very scary. But ticks now are extending their range, and they're really good at moving, you write, but also resisting the heat, because I guess they don't need a lot of water. Now, our family is familiar with Lyme and babesiosis. We've had members of our family have both. But you mentioned other diseases that are appearing on the East Coast that I wasn't familiar with. I wonder if you could talk a little bit about how heat is changing the tick's appetite in particular and the kind of new diseases these animals are bringing.
7: So, I mean, ticks are very... I lived on the East Coast for a long time. I'm very familiar with, you know, the concerns about ticks and the trajectory of Lyme disease, you know, starting out on, you know, basically in Long Island and Connecticut region and moving all the way up now to the Canadian border. And that is completely a consequence of warming. Ticks are particularly good at moving with temperature changes. You know, they're particularly resilient to drought. They can bury under the ground and sort of survive for a long time. They're very difficult to track. They're very difficult to study.
6: As someone who has done regular tick checks on my family, they're tough to spot sometimes.
7: They are, and there's, you know, new species of ticks that carry new kinds of diseases. So in my book, and I went to a national lab in Galveston, Texas, which is one of the epicenters of the studies of ticks and new diseases. And the scientist that I spoke with down there was talking about a disease called Crimean Congo hemorrhagic fever, which is a really terrifying disease.
6: Well, if it's hemorrhagic fever, it's in the family of fevers that includes Ebola.
7: Right. And it's, you know, similar to that in that it causes, it injects an anti-kind of coagulant into your bloodstream that causes massive bleeding. And, you know, mortality is, depending on how you calculate it, you know, 30, 40, 50% of people who get this die. There still hasn't been any presence of it in the United States yet, but it's spreading in Europe, and they're seeing more and more evidence of it. And, you know, I don't want to, like, overstate it. You know, it's one of these things that is completely terrifying to think about, having a disease like that injected into our world, especially in something like ticks, which are so kind of terrifying in their own way and so difficult to deal with. But this is really the kinds of risks that we're talking about as we heat up our planet. We are, you know, causing this sort of great rearrangement where creatures are finding new places to live. And a lot of those creatures are bringing things with them that we don't want to be around. And that's a great example of it.
0: So, Molly, thinking of ourselves as people who get hot, that is something that we're used to. Extraordinarily hot, maybe not so much, but thinking of other animals and plants as overheating isn't something we really think that much about.
6: There's something just very beautiful about how life evolved in the Goldilocks zone at a certain temperature range, and that everything is exquisitely tuned to that temperature.
0: Yeah. And the temperature, as you said, it's a zone. It's not a particular temperature. And it's changed over time, and it will continue to change. But it changes historically. It's changed very, very slowly. And what we're experiencing now is the zone moving way beyond our own comfort zone. And it's going to be, and it is already proving catastrophic. Well, as they say, despite that everybody's always talking about it, we can't do much about the weather, but we can tackle the problem of a warming planet.
7: It is not too late. It's not even close to too late. There's a lot we can do that can change the trajectory of all of this.
6: Next, find out why turning up the AC or moving north are not long-term solutions, but what might be. This episode is How Hot is Too Hot on Big Picture Science.
4: one regional contest most every UP voter will decide is the next senator representing the Upper Peninsula in Lansing. There are three candidates on the ballot: Democrat Kelly Vangenhoven, Republican Dave Preston, and Independent Sarah Kambenzi. All three are appearing together here in WNMU's studios to make the case as to why they deserve your vote on November 3rd. Join us for the Michigan 38th Senate District Candidate Forum.
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0: We started this episode with stories about how hotter temperatures are affecting nearly every inch of this planet. There's just so much at stake. And if you've been listening to this while sweating under sweltering temperatures, I hope you stay hydrated. But as Jeff Goodell said, it's not enough to drink a lot of water. Sometimes you have to get out of the heat altogether. And many of you are keeping cool heads by cranking up the AC. And that cool air definitely brings relief. But growing dependence on air conditioning contributes to vicious cycles that imperil our planet in other ways. Author Jeff Goodell describes sustainable, effective responses to our new heat and what it will look like if we don't do anything, but instead continue to push our planet beyond its Goldilocks zone.
6: Well, Jeff, I wonder if you could help us out here then, because this is all very scary. I mean, the stories are getting scarier as we go on. This is reality. These are the facts we need to face. How do we solve this problem? Do we engineer our way out of it? I mean, what is to be done? I know that's a big question, but we need to hear what we can do. Or is it too late?
7: No, it's certainly not too late. I mean, I, you know, my book is full of horror stories and full of scary things, but it is not a doomer book in the least. It is alarming, and it should be alarming, and people are not alarmed enough about what's happening in our world, but it is not too late. It's not even close to too late. There's a lot we can do that can change the trajectory of all of this. I am a big believer in the reason I've been able to write about climate change for the last 25 years now is because of all of the people that I've met who are so actively engaged in solving these problems and trying to build a better world and all these incredible creative solutions. To me, it's a very inspiring, in its own kind of strange way, kind of beat to be covering as a writer. But to point to things that we can do specifically about heat, number one is like, get smart about it. Understand what the risk is. You know, whether you read by reading my book or reading somebody else's book or talking to public health officials or Googling or whatever it is your method of education is, most heat deaths can be prevented if people understand the risks, if they check in on their neighbors and loved ones who might be at risk, if we could pass laws, for example, that require water and shade breaks for outdoor workers. You know, there's a lot of very simple things that we can do to keep people from dying of extreme heat.
6: We should interject, as you point out, that air conditioning is not the solution everywhere. Of course, air conditioning has made living in places where you are right now, living in deserts, possible. You know, you shouldn't actually be sitting there in Austin, Texas, talking to me. And you wouldn't be if we didn't have air conditioning. And that goes for many places around the world. But not everybody has air conditioning. And yet you write about how we are addicted to it. I wonder if you could just speak to how air conditioning is not the solution. And in fact, sometimes it can get us into a vicious cycle.
7: So air conditioning, you know, one of my fears in writing this book and one of the things that I wanted to dispel is this notion that air conditioning is sort of a magic fix for extreme heat, that we don't need to worry about a hotter planet because we've got air conditioning. And all we got to do is get more air conditioning to more people and everything will be fine. And that's the solution. And so why are you spending your time writing a book about it and worrying about it? Well, there's a lot of problems with that, starting with the fact that there are billions of, literally billions of people on the planet right now who do not have air conditioning and for all intents and purposes will never have air conditioning, not just, you know, in faraway places in the Middle East or in sub-Saharan Africa, but, you know, here in Austin, Texas, three blocks from where I live, in Phoenix, where I spent a lot of time reporting this book, in New Orleans, in all kinds of really hot places in our world, there are people who are living without air conditioning because they can't afford to have air conditioning, or they're living in structures that don't allow air conditioning, or they're outdoor workers who are outdoors. You know, there's some guys right now down my street who are putting in a new water main and are working out in the middle of the day in Texas, you know, on black, hot black asphalt. They don't have air conditioning, and they're never going to have air conditioning. I wrote about an agricultural worker in my book who died in the fields working. Agricultural workers are not going to have air conditioning. So air conditioning is part of this line in my book that I talk about between the cooled and the damned. And, you know, one of the things that heat is doing is bringing up all these justice and equity questions. So the notion, then beyond that, the notion that we're, you know, going to air condition, we're not going to air condition the oceans. We're not going to air condition the forests. And moreover, we're not going to air condition the wheat fields and corn fields that grow the food that we eat. So the consequences of rising temperatures to our food supply is something we really haven't even touched on, but again, is outside this air conditioning bubble. Part of my attempt in this book is to break out of that and to show that air conditioning is a comfort, but it is not a solution.
6: Well, you talked about how individuals can get smart about the heat. Have you seen a case in which a city has gotten smart about the heat? And you write a lot about the role of planting trees, which I loved reading about. I'm sure it's not the whole solution, but trees seem to be playing a role in cooling off cities. What's one project that you found really encouraging?
7: Well, there's a number. One I would point to Paris. Paris has done an amazing job of trying to reintroduce nature, not just trees. Trees are a big part of it, but reintroduce nature back into the central city. They've done that by doing a number of things like, restricting vehicle access cars into the inner city, cleaning up the Seine. The Seine is now, clean enough to swim in. Tearing up a lot of roads and planting trees and other greenery, really trying to reintroduce nature into the heart of an iconic city like Paris. I think that they're doing an amazing job of that. Cities, even heat-stressed cities like Phoenix are working hard to create shade structures, different kinds of bus stops, for example, cooling centers where people can go who don't have air conditioning, can have access to cooling on hot days. I mean, even simple things like, extending library hours and things like that so that people have places to go. I mean, a lot of this stuff is like not that hard, And a lot of it has so many co-benefits, like, the introducing greenery and nature back into cities and rethinking urban areas as not just asphalt and concrete, but as this sort of meeting point with nature. So I think there's a lot of reimagining of cities that is going on that I think is really inspiring and will make cities better places, And I feel it very strongly here in Texas, where it's all these like 18-lane highways and asphalt and concrete everywhere. And that idea is changing, We can't continue to live in a hotter and hotter world if we're going to continue to build cities this way. And I think there's a lot of inspiring change.
6: Well, Jeff, now that we've gone from positive, we want to end perhaps on a more somber note, because your last chapter looks at where we're headed if we don't do anything. And it raises the question of what it looks like if we push the planet beyond the Goldilocks zone. And what would that look like?
7: It would look like a radically different place than the world that we live in now. And, there is no kind of one Goldilocks zone. What will happen, and is already happening, is certain niches for certain ecosystems will vanish. And, it will, for example, places in northern India and Pakistan are already on the verge of being too hot for people to survive in, who do not have, full access to air conditioning. We're starting to see, more and more crop failures. We're starting to see more and more species extinctions of species who cannot migrate to cooler places. And in my book, I talk about extreme heat as the engine of planetary chaos. And I think that that's the best and most accurate description of a hotter world, of a world where we do not take seriously the urgency of cutting fossil fuel emissions and stopping this temperature rise. It's going to be a more chaotic world, more migration, more conflict as a result of that, more food shortages, more diseases breaking out in new places that we don't expect. It's going to be a more chaotic, more dangerous world for millions of people.
6: Well, Jeff, I hope the next time that we talk to you, it won't be about rising waters or extreme heat, but it'll be a review of all the wonderful solutions that humanity has come up with. Jeff Goodell, what a pleasure it is to speak with you. Thank you very much.
7: Thank you for having me. It was a great conversation.
0: Jeff Goodell is the author of The Heat Will Kill You First, Life and Death on a Scorched Planet. I'm really struck by how at the same time Jeff is so acutely aware of the dangers posed by extreme heat, he's also really hopeful about the future and about the human ability to awaken to this danger and to respond to it creatively and quickly and effectively. And I don't know if I could sustain that same hopefulness.
6: One thing we didn't have a chance to get to was the vicious cycle that the use of air conditioning can put us in. Can you explain it?
0: On the one hand, air conditioning protects people from the extreme heat. On the other hand, it contributes to the extreme heat by requiring more carbon emissions to generate the electricity for the air conditioning. And it also makes people really vulnerable because when there are extreme heat events, air conditioning, along with the rest of the power grid, can go down, leaving people who thought they were safe extremely vulnerable. And our sealed-in homes become death traps.
6: Well, Gordy, what is the big picture in your mind?
0: Yeah. Well, Molly, I think his expression that extreme heat is the engine of planetary chaos is one that I will bring home with me from this interview. And also the fact that although this was the hottest summer on record, it will probably be one of the coolest summers that we remember because it's just getting hotter and hotter. And we need to take to heart the threat that temperature poses, along with the other effects of climate change, climate catastrophe, and that there is time to make a difference, and that time is now.
6: Gordy Slack is a science reporter and a longtime climate reporter. Gordy, thank you so much for joining us on this episode.
0: It was my pleasure, Molly. Thank you for having me.

This show would not be possible without the hot talents and cool heads of senior producer Gary Niederhoff and the assistant producers Brian Edwards and Shannon Rose Geary. A special thanks to science reporter Gordy Slack for joining us on this episode. I am the executive producer of Big Picture Science, Molly Bentley. Original music in the show by Dewey DeLay and June Miyake. This episode of Big Picture Science that examines how extreme temperatures are changing our world is How Hot is Too Hot? And if you crave more Big Picture Science, you'll find it in our archive at bigpicturescience.org.

0: 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Horseweed is a humble plant, but it's hiding a corporate secret.
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0: A forager shares the secrets of the woods. 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

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I'm Dr. Jennifer DeLynn. Welcome to Ask the Doctors. 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